so that you can begin to read it and follow up on these lessons as we teach them each day on the radio. We are blessed to have the privilege of teaching God's Word to many, many people every day. This huge family of Bible-believing Bible students is everywhere in the world, and we're so grateful for the opportunity to make God's Bible, God's Word, the subject for every day. We don't teach anything else. We teach the Bible. And because of that, we know God is going to bless it because He's promised to do so. Here is part two of The Illumination of the Spirit. The great desire of the Spirit's heart is to flood the light of Scripture into your mind and help you to know more and more and more about your Heavenly Father and your Lord and Savior, Jesus Christ. And the Holy Spirit is like a lighthouse keeper who just loves to send that powerful beam out and help you get through the fog and the darkness of where you live. How many of you know we're living in some fog and darkness right now? Hard to see our way through it. Sometimes we get up and say, what in the world is going to happen today? How many of you know sometimes you just get a verse and you hang on to that verse and you live off of that verse for 2 or 3 days because God has given you a verse of Scripture to give you direction and hone in on what's happening in your life? In general, the content of the Spirit's ministry is all the truth. The truth is the Bible, the written Word of God. Sometimes people come to me and maybe they're living with each other out of marriage. I've had that happen several times. And they want to talk to me about this. And I say, you know, you guys, what you're doing is not right. You shouldn't be doing that. The Bible doesn't allow that. The Word of God doesn't allow that. And I've had them say to me, you know what, Pastor, I know that's what the Bible says, but we prayed about it and we've got real peace from God that this is okay. I'm not going to tell you all the things I say when that happens, but what I want to tell them is whatever you got is not peace from God. And I know that to be true because, listen to me, kids, this is what you need to understand. The Holy Spirit will never contradict what the Word of God says. Not ever, ever, ever. You can count on it. You won't read something in the Bible and the next day get some vision from God that contradicts what the Bible says. It's not going to happen. Your standard for what is truth and what is right and wrong is the Scripture. And you don't have to doubt about it because God wrote it down for you. It's called the Bible. So when somebody tells me the Spirit of God told them to do something that is not from the Word of God, it may be a spirit, all right, but it's not the Spirit of God. So when we talk about spiritual illumination, we're not talking about dreams or private messages. We're talking about God's Word coming alive as He uses His Spirit to open the understanding and apply the Word of God to our hearts. So the parameters of spiritual discernment are found between the covers of this book. Do you want to know where the wisdom of God is? It's right here. You don't have to go to grad school to get it. You just get a Bible and start reading it. And little by little, God's Word will start to penetrate your life. So how does the process work? Well, there's a wonderful passage of Scripture in the little book of 1 John. Here's what it says. But you have an anointing from the Holy One, and you know all things. The anointing which you have received from Him abides in you, and you do not need that anyone teach you. Sometimes after a service here at Shadow Mountain, someone will come up to me and say, Pastor, that was really an anointed message. And I take that as a compliment. But what I want to say to you is that John says we all have an anointing from God. You have this anointing from the Holy One, says John. I take that to mean that each of us has a special gift from God. It says here, you do not need that anyone teach you. I know some students have made that their life verse, but that's not where it goes. It doesn't mean we don't need teachers because John himself was a teacher. It means we don't need worldly teachers to teach us the things we need to know about God. What he means is this, you don't need teachers who speak from a non-Christian perspective. You don't need horoscopes. You don't need psychic hotlines. You don't need advice columns to figure out life. You have the Spirit of the living God within you. He is your anointing. And when you allow that to happen, you can ask Him to help you, and He will. And often He will do it through the Word of God. This isn't about feelings or whims.
It's about the Spirit taking the Word of God and applying it to your mind and heart, guiding you in truth and keeping you alert. So the parameters and the process. Now the power. The Bible says in John 14:26, "But the Helper, the Holy Spirit, whom the Father will send in my name, he will teach you all things and bring to your remembrance all things that I said to you." If you were a Christian in high school or college, maybe even if you weren't, and you were getting ready for a big test, you may have prayed, "Oh Lord, help me remember the things I've studied." My prayer was always, "Help me to remember the things I haven't studied." I wanted not inspiration, I wanted revelation. Sometimes you'll hear the Word of God preached, and you walk away saying, "That didn't touch me. I'm not sure what he was talking about." And you may not think about it again for weeks, but if you keep coming back, nurturing your spiritual life, little by little, you'll store truth in your spirit. And then at the right moment, the Bible says, God's Spirit will bring it to your remembrance. He will bring it to your mind. Most crises may come to us, but all of them have one thing in common. You don't get time to do homework on them. If there's a crisis and you're facing this crisis, you don't get to say, "I'll come back in 2 weeks after I have a chance to study this a little bit more." What I'm saying, folks, is this. How are you going to remember something you don't have? You all got to give the Spirit of God something to work with. You got to put some word in your heart. You say, "How do I do that?" Well, there's a lot of ways. You can memorize the Scripture. I know that's a foreign term to some of you. You can read the Scripture. You can listen to the Scripture. There's so many ways to listen to the Scripture today. So many good readers of the Scripture. I believe that many worship songs are built around Scripture. You can play them in your heart. What I'm saying is, if you don't fill your mind and your spirit with godly things, then when the Spirit of God wants to bring something to your remembrance, he goes to your hard drive and there's nothing there. You have to give him something to work with. That's the part we play in the disciplines of our life. We study and we listen and we take notes. And I'm so honored when I see some of you taking notes. Every piece of spiritual information that you make as an input into your life becomes fodder for the Holy Spirit to use when the time comes. I'll give you an illustration. I was speaking at a conference some years ago, and I had an assignment to speak on marriage. In fact, the whole thing was about marriage, and I just had one message. A woman who had listened to some of the radio told me at the end of my message that day, in tears, that she and her husband were having terrible problems, on the verge of divorce, and he had told her several weeks before that he would come to this session and hear what I had to say, but that was it. If it didn't work, he was done. He was finished. And she started to weep. She said, "Pastor, we had this major fight this week." And he said, "I'm not going." And she said, "And I tried to take my own life because I was so discouraged." And I don't know where this came from, but I looked at her and I said, "Young lady, don't you ever do that again. God did not die for your marriage. He died for you, and he cares about you as a person. So don't ever do that again." I thought, where did that come from? It came from what was in me. The Holy Spirit will use what is in you and bring it out at the right time, at the right moment, when you need the answer. But if you don't put anything in your spirit for the Holy Spirit to work with, he won't have anything for you to say. So the point is, you don't have to go around begging the Holy Spirit to help you. Just keep filling up the tank with godly things, and when the moment comes, the Holy Spirit will be there to give you the wisdom that you need. And then there's spiritual dependence. Did you know that the ministry of the Holy Spirit makes it possible for you to face life in a different way than the average person? We can face crises and testing and not get blown off course. We face these crises with the knowledge of God. And you say, "Well, Pastor Jeremiah, how can I explain that sort of discernment?" I think it comes as the Spirit of God helps you and me to see the whole picture. The Spirit of God wants to give us perspective. Did you know that? He's not just interested in the moment. He's interested in that moment in the big picture. Let me give you an illustration of this from the New Testament. It's kind of raw because it sounds very familiar. Here's this young man who loved the Lord, and he died an unjust and violent death
He was stoned to death for boldly proclaiming Jesus Christ as Savior and Lord. He told people what they didn't want to hear, and because they had no answer for his arguments, they killed him. Now I know that you know I'm talking about Stephen. I want to ask you a question. If you knew you were going to be martyred for your faith, if you knew you were going to be stoned or shot because of what you believe and what you say, what would you be thinking? I'm sure you'd be afraid. Normally, if you weren't, there's something wrong with you. You'd probably be wondering about your friends, your family, and I'm sure all those thoughts went through Stephen's mind as well. But Stephen had a perspective on that moment that came because he was filled with the Holy Spirit. He saw that moment not in just time. He saw it in light of eternity. Listen to his words. But he, being full of the Holy Spirit, gazed into heaven and saw the glory of God and Jesus standing at the right hand of God. And he said, "Look, I see the heavens open and the Son of Man standing at the right hand of God." How did he see that? With death rushing on him, with murderous hatred all around him, with sharp, heavy stones crashing into his body. How in the world did Stephen see that? He saw it through spiritual illumination. He saw it through his spirit. He saw the power of the Holy Spirit. He saw through spiritual eyes what was happening. The spiritual illumination of the moment gave him confidence and strength and ability to see beyond that tragedy and the loss of his life. He was enabled to see into that place where he would spend eternity. He saw God, he saw Christ, he saw heaven, and he died with a blessing on his lips rather than a curse for those who were taking his life. That's what the Holy Spirit does. He takes those moments which could easily be interpreted like the world interprets them and helps us to see them through the eyes of God himself. And he gives us spiritual direction, gives us discernment, gives us dependence, and he gives us direction. When the Spirit of God comes to live within you, he is your guide and leader. Paul wrote it this way, Romans 8:14, "For as many as are led by the Spirit of God, these are the sons of God." The Bible says if you're a son and child of God, the Holy Spirit is your leader. One of the marks you have as a Christian is that you are led by God's Spirit. Now, many of you who know me know that I am directionally challenged. I don't have a very good sense of direction. Sometimes it's so bad that when I think I should turn right, I always turn left because I know I'm going to be wrong, and half the time I'm right. Good thing my wife has a good sense of direction, or I'd be lost all the time. But here's the truth. Even with the best compass, the best GPS, life can still leave us not knowing where to turn. And in those moments, the question is, what do we do? And I'm telling you, the Holy Spirit is to be trusted. He is the one who helps us know where to go, where to turn, what to do. He knows everything that's involved in where you're headed, and he gives you guidance to make the right decision if you will trust him. Romans 9:1 says, "I tell the truth in Christ, I am not lying, my conscience bearing me witness in the Holy Spirit." I believe there is an inward witness within us who are Christians that helps us to know what to do. Sometimes I've been in a crisis where I've had to make a decision, and the logical decision to make is so logical, but I knew that God was telling me to do the other thing. And I do the other thing as I listen to the Lord and later find out, oh my goodness, good thing I didn't do what was logical. I did what was spiritual. When you do what's spiritual, you got a much better chance of the outcome being what you hoped it would be. You see, life is so complicated, I don't even want to try to live it on my own, in my own wisdom. I don't want to be my own travel agent through life, writing my own itinerary, arranging my own accommodations. I only mess everything up. There are too many options and too many paths and too many opportunities and too many choices and too many serious consequences if I make the wrong decision. What did the old bumper sticker say? Life is fragile. Handle with prayer. I need the guiding hand of God's Spirit. So how does he guide? He leads us through God's word, through prayer, through circumstance, through godly counsel. Through all these means, he helps us and he guides us.
3,000 years ago, when David was hiding from his enemies in the depths of a limestone cave, he wrote these words, "When my spirit was overwhelmed within me, then you knew my path." Speaking of God. And it's the same for you and for me. Not long ago, I was flying in a private jet, and I got the opportunity. Enemies in the depths of a limestone cave, he wrote these words, "When my spirit was overwhelmed within me, then you knew my path." Speaking of God. And it's the same for you and for me. Not long ago, I was flying in a private jet, and I got the opportunity to go up and sit in the jump.

Clouds surrounded us, and for what felt like forever, you couldn't see a thing out of the front window. I remember thinking, wait, don't we need to see where we're going? The pilot didn't seem all that worried about it. He didn't even try to look outside. No, he kept his eyes glued to the gauges and the instruments in front of him. That's what guided them. And sure enough, those instruments carried us safely home. Sometimes, as Christians, you find yourself wanting to watch your circumstances, don't you? You want to live your life based upon what you can see around you, and that will always be inadequate. We focus our eyes on the storm. We get worried about the clouds and the rain and the darkness. And when that happens, what we have to do is to hone in on the ministry of the Holy Spirit and ask Him to help us see through the fog and the storm to the reality of His presence. Sometimes you just have to put blinders on and pray, Lord, help me not to look at the circumstances. Help me to hear and listen to what you are saying to me. I don't know what the practical application of that all is. I do think this. I think sometimes we listen to too much news. I think sometimes we look at so much of what's going on. And you know, we live in this day when we don't just get the bad news that's here, we get the bad news from all over the country. The bottom line is, men and women, we don't just live in the present with all of the world's information around us. We are Christians and we live in a spiritual realm as well. And we need to see through the fog and through the storm. And the way we do that is through the eternal word of God that gives us the encouragement we need to keep stepping forward and stand strong for the things of God. I know you know this verse, but it has greater meaning to me having studied for this message. Here's what it says. Trust in the Lord with all your heart and lean not to your own understanding. In all your ways acknowledge Him and He shall direct your path. Trust in the Lord with all your heart and don't keep looking out the window. In all your ways, keep your eyes where they belong, and He will direct your path. When you open the scripture, the Spirit illumines your mind with truth and your path with direction. And if you don't have the Bible to help you, you're kind of out there lost. All you have is the stuff coming in. If you don't have any other voice in your life, then guess what? You're going to be impacted greatly by everything that happens out here. You need a stabilizing force. That force is the Spirit of God who lives within you, and He's promised you that if you'll faithfully read this book, He will help you understand it. He will help you understand what it means. Most of all, He'll help you understand what it means to you. August Hermann Frank was a brilliant young scholar in Germany more than three centuries ago. By the time he reached his mid-20s, he was already lecturing on theology at the University of Leipzig, explaining the Bible to his students. But there was a problem. He didn't believe the Bible. He didn't believe the Bible was God's word. He was just teaching the Bible as a book of literature to college students, which happens a lot if you don't know. One night, he was in his study with an oil lamp, looking at the books all around him, and he was preparing for another lecture, and his eyes landed on a verse in John chapter 20, and this is what the verse said. These things are written that you may believe that Jesus is the Christ, the Son of God, and that by believing you may have life in His name. These things he'd been preparing to teach, these lessons he was given as if they were literature, now he reads in that very book that these things were given to him so that he might have life in the Son of God. That verse hit him like a lightning bolt, and suddenly they weren't just words on a page. They felt alive, as if God was speaking straight to him, and He was. In that moment, he realized he wasn't in charge of the Bible. The Bible was in charge of him. And he believed, and he described himself as being born again. The same Spirit who opened his eyes can open our eyes. As Christians, when you open the Bible, do not just expect words on a page. Expect God to speak to you, to guide you, and to change you. Ask yourself this question as you begin to read. Lord, is there something you need to show me that I need to do? Is there something that you need to show me that I need to quit doing? I open my heart to you, and here's the deal, guys. Here's the thing that's so hard for all of us. When it comes to direction,

0: You have to sign at the bottom of the page and let God fill in the top. You don't get to say, okay, Lord, that's a good idea. Let me think about that for a week and we'll discuss it next time we're together. No, when he tells you what to do, you have to be willing to do it. That's the way he works. He's God and there's no second opinion. So if God says this is it, you already have to sign at the bottom, Lord. The answer to your question, no matter what it is yes. Yes, I will do that. Yes, I will go there. Yes, I will follow your direction. You come with that heart of obedience, and God will meet you at that place, I promise you. He will show you what to do. He will help you do it. The thing that I listen to so often is this truth, that whatever God tells you to do, he's obligated to help you do it, and he will. But you have to listen. Don't shut God out. Don't push him to the side. Don't fill your mind and heart up with all of the fog and mist of the world. Get some truth going in your life, and God will honor you for it. You'll be on an adventure that you won't believe. He'll take you places you never believed you'd ever go and help you do things you never thought you could ever do.
1: You know, I've often thought that the illumination of the Bible through the writers of the Scripture is the practice that happens also in our lives. When we read the Scripture and we understand it, sometimes the understanding is overwhelming to us and we realize something's been going on here besides just our mental acuity. This is the ministry of the Holy Spirit making God's Word come alive to us. Turn the light on to the Scripture. It's a wonderful experience. The illumination of the Spirit is at work today in your life if you're a Christian. Well, tomorrow we're going to talk about walking in the Spirit. What does that mean? We hear that discussed a lot. People say you just need to walk in the Spirit. Well, what does it mean? How does one walk in the Spirit? Tomorrow here on Turning Point, don't forget to get your copy of the book, The Holy Spirit You May Not Know. 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Just all you have to do is send your gift and ask for the book. It'll be on its way. And we'll see you here tomorrow. Thanks for listening. Have a good day.
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1: And let me report that in this new book that we are releasing, for those of you who will send a gift this month, in the book, The Holy Spirit You May Not Know, there's a whole chapter entitled Walking in the Spirit that includes everything I'm going to say today and a bunch of other things that will be helpful to you. Walking in the Spirit, one step at a time. That's how we walk with God, one step at a time. You know, that's a hard lesson to learn. We are always several steps ahead, but God has promised to be there for us through His Spirit, one step at a time. We'll talk about it in just a moment. And the book I mentioned is available to you for a gift of any size. During the month of June, we want you to have this third book in the trilogy on God. We have written a book called The God You May Not Know, The Jesus You May Not Know. And this third one is the final one in the Trinity series, The Holy Spirit You May Not Know. You can get a copy of The Holy Spirit You May Not Know for a gift of any size to Turning Point. That's all you have to do is send a gift and say, please send me the book on the Holy Spirit. And you can inquire about the trilogy by just going to our website or giving us a call, and we'll give you the information about that. You can get that as well. Walking in the Spirit is the only way you can make it through life with joy in your heart. So let's find out about it right now as we open our Bibles to Galatians chapter 5, and this is part one of Walking in the Spirit. If you've ever watched the halftime show at a basketball game, you know how hard they try to keep everything entertaining for the crowd during that period. There are frisbee-catching dogs and trampoline dunkers and even dancing unicyclists. But at a recent Las Vegas Aces game, the stars of the show were 2 feet tall and still in diapers. It was the baby crawl race. 10 little ones lined up at the free throw line while parents waved toys and rattled keys and made noises they'd never make in public anywhere else. The crowd was roaring, the players on the bench were laughing, and then something unexpected happened. One baby girl stopped crawling halfway across the floor. She wobbled for a moment as if she couldn't decide what to do next, and then to everyone's amazement, the little toddler stood up. Cameras came out, the whole arena held their breath. She took one uncertain step and then another, and suddenly she was walking right into her mother's arms. Every parent remembers that moment, but never in public like that. And the Bible talks about another kind of walk. It's interesting that in the Bible, the terminology that is used to help us understand truth is not difficult. It's easy to understand because it comes from our own human experience. Walking is something every one of us knows about. And Paul said it this way, walk in the Spirit, and you will not fulfill the lust of the flesh. Now, we all know what it means to walk. We learned that before our second birthday. But what does it mean to walk in the Spirit? How do you do that? To walk in the Spirit means to live every day in dependence upon God. It is fellowship and reliance on the Holy Spirit to do what He came to do and what He alone can do. Sometimes we get the idea that the Christian life is a matter of grim determination. Maybe that's how you were taught at some point in your life. You get up in the morning, you square your shoulders, you tighten your belt, you draw in 3 deep breaths, and you determine in your heart, today I'm going to live for Jesus, even if it kills me. And it just might. As worthy as that goal might sound, it is not how the Lord intended us to live the Christian life. And if you keep that up for very long, you will be exhausted.
6: You'll be looking for a way to resign. The truth is, living as a disciple of Jesus is not an issue of determination at all. It is an issue of dependence. It isn't trying, it's trusting. What a vast difference there is between determining and depending, and between trying and trusting. If I understand anything at all about the Word of God and about the ministry of the Holy Spirit in the life of the believer, the relationship is one of depending on Him to do His work through us. It is not our trying somehow to manufacture all the evidences of the Holy Spirit through our own energy and determination. There are some major reasons why trying to live the Christian life in our own strength won't work. I don't have to take a long time to tell you about these, but I'm going to outline them for you so you'll understand. One of the reasons why you can't do this on your own is that the demands of the Christian life are too demanding. Watchman Nee once wrote a book called The Normal Christian Life, but the fact is there's nothing normal about it. The Christian life is not hard. The Christian life is impossible. If you try to live the Christian life in your own strength, you will be constantly defeated, constantly wondering why you can't do better. I once took a pencil and a yellow pad, and I listed every New Testament instance of the little word walk. Let me give you a sampling of what I found. This is what the Bible says we are responsible to do, gathered around the word walk. We are to walk in good works, for we are His workmanship, created in Christ Jesus for good works, which God prepared beforehand that we should walk in them. We're to walk in good works. We're to walk properly. Let us walk properly as in the day. We're to walk by faith, for we walk by faith and not by sight. We're to walk in love. Walk in love as Christ also loved us and has given Himself for us. We're to walk as children of light, for you were once darkness, but now are you light in the Lord. Walk as children of light. You're to walk worthy of the Lord. Walk worthy of the Lord, fully pleasing Him. You're to walk as Jesus walked, and many other expressions built around just one word. And let's be honest, as we read those things and we let them mount up in our minds, we say, there is no way. No way. We're called to do something that's impossible. It's not hard, it's impossible. And the expectations of the Bible for Christianity are very high. That's why so many Christians get discouraged. I once had a lady walk into my office and turn her Bible in. I'm not kidding you. She walked in and she said, I can't do this. And she turned in her Bible like it was her badge or something. So the demands of the Christian life are overwhelming. Can I get a witness? And we all know that, don't we? And then the determination of our enemy is very strong as well. Not only is the walk difficult, but we have someone pursuing us who's constantly laying traps for us along the way. We have a determined enemy. He is real. He is after us. His whole goal, his whole reason for existence is to undermine God's people, and he will go to any lengths to do that. Who is this enemy? Of course, you know who he is. He's the devil, Satan, the adversary, and he has a team. Did you know that? Listen to Paul's description of our situation in this paraphrase of Ephesians 6:12. For we are not fighting against people made of flesh and blood, but against persons without bodies, the evil rulers of the unseen world, those mighty satanic beings and great evil princes of darkness who rule the world, and against huge numbers of wicked spirits in the spirit world. Satan is an ancient and powerful foe with vast resources and bitter hatred of Jesus and everybody who belongs to him. You wonder why Christians are persecuted? They're persecuted because Satan hates Christians, and when Satan gets control of someone, that hatred is responded to by that person. I become very concerned when I hear people joking flippantly about Satan. Like, I don't worry about Satan. He doesn't know what he's dealing with if he's dealing with me. Oh, yes, he does. I hear people joking about it, and Scripture tells us that the mighty archangel Michael did not dare to bring an accusation against the devil. I'm not saying that we should give him credit he doesn't need, But we must bear in mind that Satan is a fierce, formidable enemy. We shouldn't overestimate his influence in our lives, but it's easy and dangerous to underestimate him. 1 Peter 5:8 says that Satan is like a roaring lion, ever prowling, seeking whom he may devour. And unfortunately, as you know, if you read the tabloids, many Christians are being devoured. He is devouring their influence. He's devouring their marriages. He's devouring their children. He's devouring their opportunities for ministry and service. They're literally being eaten alive. Revelation 12:9 tells us that he is the great dragon, the serpent of old, the devil and Satan who deceives the whole world. He is a dangerous and devious enemy, and his goal is to undermine and neutralize God's people. Satan doesn't waste much time with people who aren't Christians. I mean, why would he? He's already got them. They're already on his side in the ledger, and they're already, whether they know it or not, doing his will. But once you become part of God's family, you can count on a new relationship with Satan. You can no longer take for granted that he will leave you alone, because he won't. You're no longer in the safe column of his ledger. He puts you on his hit list, and he'll be after you for as long as you live on this earth. Do you remember the conversation that Jesus had with Peter shortly before Jesus went to the cross? Jesus looked into his friend's eyes and he said, "Simon, indeed Satan has asked for you that he may sift you as wheat, but I have prayed for you that your faith should not fail." That's what Satan wants to do. He wants to get his hands on our lives. He wants to shake us and sift us and unsettle us. In 2 Corinthians 2:11, Paul tells us that Satan utilizes schemes or devices, as the King James puts it. And the word scheme means the same thing as strategy. In other words, Paul is saying that we shouldn't be ignorant of Satan's strategies to undercut our lives and destroy us. Satan has a strategy for each one of us. If you could sneak into Satan's office, take a peek into his files, you might be surprised to find a file folder with your name on it. And inside that file are all the strategies he's tried on you, the ones that have worked and the ones that have failed. He doesn't waste his time with the ones that don't work anymore. Instead, he uses variations on the strategies that have caused you to stumble in the past. And as long as they keep working, he keeps using them. Somewhere in that file cabinet, there's a file labeled Jeremiah, David. In that file, I wouldn't be surprised at all if there's a notation that reads something like this: "Subject may be prone to discouragement, especially if he becomes overly weary." This has worked several times before and seems a promising method of attack. Suggestion: make sure he stays very busy and physically tired. At all costs, keep him from extended times of Bible reading and prayer. So what is Satan's strategy for me? He looks for ways to discourage me. He uses whatever people and whatever means and whatever circumstances it takes to achieve his goal. I know that to be true, but it shouldn't surprise me, because the scripture says he has a strategy for every one of us. And it's the same for you. Maybe your file says frequently tempted to gossip, or has quick temper, or is prone to coveting and jealousy, or is weak in the area of lust. Don't kid yourself. He knows very well where your vulnerabilities lie. It's all in his file. You've probably heard the statement that God loves you and has a wonderful plan for your life. That's very good news, but it's also true that Satan hates you and has a plan to destroy your life. And he's after you with unbounded energy to see what he can do to make sure you do not succeed as a follower of Jesus Christ. That sounds scary, but remember this when you think of it: greater is he who is in you than he who is in the world. You ultimately have the winning card in your heart in the person of Jesus Christ and the Holy Spirit. And then there's the destructive influence of the flesh. In Galatians 5:16, we read these words: "Walk in the Spirit, and you shall not fulfill the lust of the flesh. What does that mean? Let me help you remember what the flesh is. Here's how it works. Take the H off of the end and spell it backwards. And what does it say? What is the flesh, you guys? It is self. It is selfish. Me only. I am the key. I'm the center of everything. That's what the flesh is. It's a term that goes beyond bones and blood and muscle. Especially Paul's writing tells us that the flesh is life apart from God, centered only on you. The flesh is everything you are minus God. The flesh is everything you were before Christ became your Savior. So Paul says, if we walk by means of the Spirit, we won't be walking in the flesh. We won't be walking like God wasn't a part of us. Did you know that you can be a Christian and act as though God isn't even in your life? I've known people like that. For all intents and purposes, some Christians are practical atheists. They live their lives as if there is no God. They are Christians, yes. They've trusted Christ, but somehow they've gotten away from walking with the Lord and they are walking in their old flesh nature. The flesh can have great power over us. You don't lose your flesh when Christ comes to live within you, and that's a strategy that we need to remember. When you become a Christian, your old nature doesn't go away. Can I get a witness? Listen to these words. For the flesh desires what is contrary to the Spirit, and the Spirit what is contrary to the flesh. They are in conflict with each other so that you are not able to do whatever you want. How many of you have ever thought, why can't I do what I know I'm supposed to do? Because you're in a battle with the flesh. You're in the battle with the old nature. And what Paul is saying is, he's saying that there is a war going on within us. Flesh against the Spirit. This is more than a matter of human willpower. I'm reminded of the story of the old farmer who was once seen wrestling with a stubborn mule. And someone finally yelled out, Sam, where's your willpower? And he wiped his brow and replied, my willpower's fine. This mule's won't power is the problem. Sometimes people ask me, why is the flesh so stubborn? Why does the flesh, self, the old you, why does it still have such power in your life? I'd like to explore that for just a moment with you. I remember the first time I realized this and how it made so much sense to me. First of all, physical age versus spiritual age. If you got saved at the age of 30, your flesh had a 30-year head start on the Spirit. If you got saved at 70, your flesh had a 70-year head start on the Holy Spirit's reign in your life. Why is the battle so hard? Because the flesh was running before the Spirit ever showed up. And sometimes those habits and those things which you did before you became a Christian reappear. Before you were saved, you formed habits and reactions and thought patterns that cut deep grooves in your heart. And becoming a Christian doesn't instantly erase those ruts. The Bible says old things pass away and behold, all things are becoming new, but they don't become new immediately. You don't immediately, when you become a Christian, realize that you never had any problems in the past. You know you had problems. There's parts of the American West where you can still see wagon tracks from the Oregon Trail. No wagons have passed there in over a century, but the grooves are still etched in the ground. And it's the same with old patterns of sin. We may have turned in a new direction, but the old tracks remain. And if we are not careful, our wheels slide right back into those paths. You may have gone places, practiced habits, seen things before Christ that you now reject. Yet the memories linger. You might be in worship when an old image or an old craving suddenly flashes into your mind. That's the flesh and the enemy trying to pull you back into familiar ruts. And there's another reason we struggle and can wonder why the struggle is so strong. And that's the influence of our culture. Let me ask you a question. What message does our culture promote today? The Spirit or the flesh? It's no contest. growing spiritually doesn't come easy. Take Sunday morning as an example. It takes effort to join your local community for worship. You set the alarm, you drag yourself out of bed, get the kids ready, drive across town, find a parking spot, finally sit down, hoping to hear from God's Spirit. That takes work. But the flesh, that is effortless. You don't have to plan for it or put it on your calendar. The moment you flip on the TV or unlock your phone, it's there, parading itself, calling for your attention, trying to shape the way you think and the way you feel. It hardly seems fair, doesn't it? What takes discipline to build can be undone with hardly any effort at all. And as believers, we're pulled in every direction. We know that. We want a life dominated by the Spirit, but the enticements of the flesh surround us. And soon we feel guilty and defeated and confused. It must be me, we think. I must be doing something wrong, we think. Something must be wrong inside of me. If we don't understand the nature of that struggle, it's easy to grow discouraged and think there's no hope. But there is an answer, and it begins with recognizing that the battle is real. If you are not having any inward struggle in your life, the probability is you don't have a new nature. Maybe the old nature is just very comfortable that you're doing what you've always done and everything is cool. But insert the new nature and World War III can start before you know it. Then there's the incompatibility of our lifestyle with the world's. That's the third thing. Another reason we feel the pull of the flesh is simple. The moment you come to Christ, you're no longer in step with the world. Your direction changes, your values shift. The current that once carried you now runs against you, and that's not a flaw. It's evidence that you've been made new. We have watched this happen in our culture visually in these last weeks and months as we've seen the battle between good and evil, the battle between Christians and those who don't know Christ, and the actual hatred, vitriol hatred for Christian people. Why is that happening? That's a satanic thing that goes on. When you become a Christian, you become a target. Some of you know that because it's happened where you work or in your neighborhood or among your family members. Christianity can be a uniter, but often it's a divider between people who know Christ and people who don't know Him. A.W. Tozier once described the Christian life like this: a true Christian is a very unusual person. He loves someone he's never seen and speaks daily with someone he cannot see. He expects heaven because of another's merit. He empties himself to be filled and admits he is wrong in order to be made right. He goes down to rise up and is strongest when he is weakest. He gives to keep. He dies to live. He sees and knows what others say is impossible. The Christian life doesn't really fit with the world around us. Isn't that true? If you're a Christian, in essence, you're in a minority. We do not live in a Christian world, and we do not live in a Christian nation. As much as that likes to be said, our nation may have been founded on Christian principles, but it has long since left that path. We are a godless nation, and if you're a Christian, you walk in the midst of that environment, and you wonder why it's hard, why it's difficult, why it's impossible. If you do not have the Holy Spirit helping you, you're just a target. The Christian life really doesn't fit with the world, and we're different because of Jesus. And that's a good thing. And I'm not saying we should hide from people or act strange. Christ changes what we love and how we live.
1: Amen. Every step is a new adventure. 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We never do master that perfectly, but as we learn to do it more and more, we discover the joy of personal fellowship with God through His Spirit each day. Part two of Walking in the Spirit on the Friday edition tomorrow. I hope you'll join us then. In the meantime, if you haven't already done so, please be involved in this month's resource program. 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
2: Walking in the Spirit doesn't mean never having setbacks. It means not letting those setbacks impede your progress. Today on Turning Point, Dr. David Jeremiah offers biblical strategies and practical tools for quickly and decisively dealing with sin on your Christian walk. If that's been an area of concern for you, keep listening as David introduces the conclusion of his message, Walking in the Spirit.
1: And thank you for joining us today. We're happy to have you for this weekend edition, sort of the end of the week and the beginning of the weekend. We are involved in a discussion on the Spirit of God, the Holy Spirit, the third person of the Trinity. And today we're going to finish up what we started yesterday as we discuss what it means to walk in the Spirit. That is a biblical command, but what does it mean and how does it work? We'll examine it again in just a few moments as we open our Bibles together. Next week, we're going to talk about the fruit of the Spirit, the work of the Spirit, and the gifts of the Spirit. We have much more to learn as we open the Bible and examine what it has to say about the Holy Spirit of God. During this month, we are making available a very special resource on the Holy Spirit. If the things we are saying are resonating with you, you may want to have them in writing, and we have made that possible with this book we would love to send you. It's the third book in the trilogy of God books. We have a book called The God You May Not Know. We have another one called The Jesus You May Not Know, and this one called The Holy Spirit You May Not Know, introducing you to the Trinity in these biblical discussions. You may have your copy of this third member of the trilogy, The Holy Spirit You May Not Know. It's yours for the asking for a gift of any size during the month of June. And ladies and gentlemen, this is an important month for us because it's the last month in our fiscal year. We total everything up at the end of this month and make our decisions for the year that is before us. Many opportunities await us. We need to have the full support of everyone who helps us. So if you haven't given your gift yet this month, or if you've been thinking about doing something special for Turning Point, this is a good time to do it. It will help us so much as we end the month of June together. And be sure to ask for your copy of the book when you send your gift. Here is part two of Walking in the Spirit.
6: The flesh can have great power over us. You don't lose your flesh when Christ comes to live within you, and that's a strategy that we need to remember. When you become a Christian, your old nature doesn't go away. Can I get a witness? Listen to these words. For the flesh desires what is contrary to the Spirit, and the Spirit what is contrary to the flesh. They are in conflict with each other so that you are not able to do whatever you want. How many of you have ever thought, why can't I do what I know I'm supposed to do? Because you're in a battle with the flesh. You're in the battle with the old nature. And what Paul is saying is, he's saying that there is a war going on within us. Flesh against the Spirit. This is more than a matter of human willpower. I'm reminded of the story of the old farmer who was once seen wrestling with a stubborn mule. And someone finally yelled out, Sam, where's your willpower? And he wiped his brow and replied, my willpower's fine. This mule's won't power is the problem. Sometimes people ask me, why is the flesh so stubborn? Why does the flesh, self, the old you, why does it still have such power in your life? I'd like to explore that for just a moment with you. I remember the first time I realized this and how it made so much sense to me. First of all, physical age versus spiritual age. If you got saved at the age of 30, your flesh had a 30-year head start on the spirit. If you got saved at 70, your flesh had a 70-year head start on the Holy Spirit's reign in your life. Why is the battle so hard? Because the flesh was running before the Spirit ever showed up. And sometimes those habits and those things which you did before you became a Christian reappear. Before you were saved, you formed habits and reactions and thought patterns that cut deep grooves in your heart. And becoming a Christian doesn't instantly erase those ruts. The Bible says old things pass away and behold, all things are becoming new, but they don't become new immediately. You don't immediately, when you become a Christian, realize that you never had any problems in the past. You know you had problems. There's parts of the American West where you can still see wagon tracks from the Oregon Trail. No wagons have passed there in over a century, but the grooves are still etched in the ground. And it's the same with old patterns of sin. We may have turned in a new direction, but the old tracks remain. And if we are not careful, our wheels slide right back into those paths. You may have gone places, practiced habits, seen things before Christ that you now reject. Yet the memories linger. You might be in worship when an old image or an old craving suddenly flashes into your mind. That's the flesh and the enemy trying to pull you back into familiar ruts. And there's another reason we struggle and can wonder why the struggle is so strong. And that's the influence of our culture. Let me ask you a question. What message does our culture promote today? The spirit or the flesh? It's no contest. Growing spiritually doesn't come easy. Take Sunday morning as an example. It takes effort to join your local community for worship. You set the alarm, you drag yourself out of bed, get the kids ready, drive across town, find a parking spot, finally sit down, hoping to hear from God's spirit. That takes work. But the flesh, that is effortless. You don't have to plan for it or put it on your calendar. The moment you flip on the TV or unlock your phone, it's there, parading itself, calling for your attention, trying to shape the way you think and the way you feel. It hardly seems fair, doesn't it? What takes discipline to build can be undone with hardly any effort at all. And as believers, we're pulled in every direction. We know that. We want a life dominated by the Spirit, but the enticements of the flesh surround us. And soon we feel guilty and defeated and confused. It must be me, we think. I must be doing something wrong, we think. Something must be wrong inside of me. If we don't understand the nature of that struggle, it's easy to grow discouraged and think there's no hope. But there is an answer, and it begins with recognizing that the battle is real. If you are not having any inward struggle in your life, the probability is you don't have a new nature. Maybe the old nature is just very comfortable and you're doing what you've always done and everything is cool. But insert the new nature and World War III can start before you know it. Then there's the incompatibility of our lifestyle with the world's. That's the third thing. Another reason we feel the pull of the flesh is simple. The moment you come to Christ, you're no longer in step with the world. Your direction changes, your values shift. The current that once carried you now runs against you, and that's not a flaw. It's evidence that you've been made new. We have watched this happen in our culture visually in these last weeks and months as we've seen the battle between good and evil, the battle between Christians and those who don't know Christ, and the actual hatred, vitriol hatred for Christian people. Why is that happening? That's a satanic thing that goes on. When you become a Christian, you become a target. Some of you know that because it's happened where you work or in your neighborhood or among your family members. Christianity can be a uniter, but often it's a divider between people who know Christ and people who don't know Him. A.W. Tozier once described the Christian life like this. A true Christian is a very unusual person. He loves someone he's never seen and speaks daily with someone he cannot see. He expects heaven because of another's merit. He empties himself to be filled and admits he is wrong in order to be made right. He goes down to rise up and is strongest when he is weakest. He gives to keep. He dies to live. He sees and knows what others say is impossible. The Christian life doesn't really fit with the world around us. Isn't that true? If you're a Christian, in essence, you're in a minority. We do not live in a Christian world, and we do not live in a Christian nation. As much as that likes to be said, our nation may have been founded on Christian principles, but it has long since left that path. We are a godless nation, and if you're a Christian, you walk in the midst of that environment, and you wonder why it's hard, why it's difficult, why it's impossible. If you do not have the Holy Spirit helping you, you're just a target. The Christian life really doesn't fit with the world, and we're different because of Jesus. And that's a good thing. And I'm not saying we should hide from people or act strange. Christ changes what we love and how we live. When you become a Christian, you set yourself over here. It doesn't mean you don't have fellowship with those who don't know Christ. But you are different. If you can be a Christian and not be different, I don't know what Christianity is. The Bible says when Christ comes to live within you, He changes you from the inside out. He gives you new desires, new hopes, new habits, new things to do, and some things not to do. It's amazing to me that I haven't preached on some things in a long time, and somebody who's just become a Christian will come and say, you know, Dr. Jeremiah, since I got saved, I don't do this anymore. I don't do this anymore. I don't go here anymore. I don't do that anymore. And I wonder, how in the world did you ever find out you shouldn't do those things? I haven't preached on any of those. And then I realize they have the best preacher going in the Holy Spirit. When you become a Christian, how many of you know this? The Holy Spirit makes you uncomfortable with some of the things you used to do. He's making you uniquely different from the world in which you live. Now, if you want a good picture of what it's like to walk in the flesh, all you have to do is read the fifth chapter of Galatians, because it gives you a large screen, full color picture of what the flesh is like, and it isn't pretty. Galatians 5, 19 through 21. Now the works of the flesh are evident, which are adultery, fornication, uncleanness, lewdness, idolatry, sorcery, hatred, contentions, jealousies, outbursts of wrath, selfish ambitions, dissensions, heresies, envy, murders, drunkenness, revelries, and the like. It's kind of like a little sketch of life without God. That's what life is like when God isn't present. That's like, here's life, take God out of life, and this is what you get, this list of practices. Does that convince you that we need help? The Christian life demands more than our willpower. The enemy never quits. The flesh resists at every turn. Left to ourselves, we unravel. But that's not the whole story, because the same Spirit who raised Jesus from the dead now lives in us, so that day by day, step by step, we can overcome the flesh and walk in newness of life. Hallelujah for that truth. When I first started in the ministry back in Fort Wayne, Bill Bright, who was the founder of Campus Crusade, often used a word picture about walking in the Spirit. And it has stayed with me for years. In fact, there's a little tract you can get that outlines this in a very picturesque way. It went something like this. If you ask the Spirit of God to control your life, He does. And life is better than it has ever been before. You experience joy and a perspective in your days that is beyond anything you've ever encountered before. And along the way, sin re-enters the picture. It's like a black ink splotch on a white piece of linen writing paper. You do something that grieves or quenches this wonderful Holy Spirit who has been given to you. In a sense, you push Him off the throne of your life and allow the old flesh nature back in control. What do you experience then? You experience discouragement and sadness. I've said many times over the years, a backslidden Christian is more unhappy than any non-Christian could ever be, because non-Christians don't know the joy of fellowship with God. If you've known it and you don't take care of it and you allow sin to re-enter and push its way back into your life, you have a misery that is unparalleled, because you remember what it was like when you were in fellowship with God and now you're not. That's why David prayed, Lord, restore unto me the joy of my salvation. He didn't say, restore my salvation. That was never in doubt. But the joy of his salvation was gone. And for some of you here today, that's true. You're a Christian, you know you're a Christian, you're on your way to heaven, but the joy of salvation has been pushed to the sideline because the old flesh has gotten back in control. So Bill Bright said, when that happens, when you find that going on in your life, you have to practice what he called spiritual breathing. Think of normal physical breathing. What does it involve? Just two things, really. Inhaling fresh air and exhaling bad air. It's what we do all day long, all night long. I can guarantee that if you're hearing these words right now, you are engaged in the business of inhaling and exhaling. Spiritual breathing is a similar process. Listen to this. This is an illustration. It is exhaling impure and inhaling pure. It is rejecting the bad and embracing the good. It works like this. When you become aware of sin in your life, you deal with it at that very, very moment. Wherever you are, in the car, at home, at the office, let's say you just screamed at one of your kids. Maybe they pushed every button you have and a few you didn't even know existed. But you're supposed to be living in the Spirit, right? What do you do when you become aware of your sin? Well, you could spend the rest of the day justifying what you've done. I mean, after all, you've worked and slaved for those kids and they ought to show a little more appreciation and respect, right? But in your heart, you know better. In your heart, you know you've sinned. You know that you have grieved the Holy Spirit and He's made you aware of this sin, and He wants you to immediately confess it and seek forgiveness. That's why we have 1 John 1:9 in our Bibles. Many people are surprised to find out that 1 John 1:9 was written to Christians. Here's what it says. If we confess our sins, He is faithful and just to forgive us our sins and to cleanse us from all unrighteousness. You say, Lord, I agree with you that what I just did was sin. I ask that you would forgive me for that sin. What have you done? You have just exhaled the impurity in your heart. You have just moved the bad air out. Then you say, Lord, I don't want to live like this. I want you to come and continue to control my life. I want you to be the one who guides me in all of this. Please fill me again with your Holy Spirit. That's inhaling. You exhale the bad by confession. And notice what 1 John 1:9 says. It says, if we confess our sins, this is not the sin nature. This is the activity of sin, sin, S-I-N-S, if we confess our sins, if we confess the things that we do when we sin, God is faithful and just to forgive us our sins. Now watch the last paragraph, because the last little sentence often gets omitted. And to cleanse us from all unrighteousness. What that means is, if you confess the sins you know about, God not only forgives that, but he forgives all the unknown sins that you have too. He not only forgives the sins you confess, but he cleanses you from all unrighteousness. He makes you clean from the inside out. So the greatest thing you can do when sin is plaguing you and bugging you and following you, trying to trap you, as soon as you know you've sinned, confess it. Ask God to forgive it. And if you're like me, you're going to have some cases where you say, Lord, I'm sorry, but it's me again. You know, and it's that again. And Lord, please forgive me of that. I know that's a sin. I know that's wrong. Fill me with your Spirit. I believe this with all my heart. Some of you are going to say, well, if I did that, Pastor, every time I sin, I'm going to be in prayer all day long. Just one prayer after another. And that may be true, but let it happen. And what you'll discover is, the more you do it and the more you experience it, the fewer times you'll have to do it and the less times it will happen. In fact, you may discover that you can live a whole day in the power of the Holy Spirit without having to exercise spiritual breathing. But if you allow sin to remain in your heart and you stop seeking the filling of the Spirit, you will wake up one day to discover you've been walking in the flesh for a long, long time. And my friends, that is a terribly dangerous and sad and sorrowful way to live your life. I once read about two young women who died in a fire that swept through their apartment as they were sleeping. Investigators determined the smoke detector had been deliberately disconnected for a party the night before. Someone had pulled the plug so it would not shrill while food was cooking, and they forgot to reconnect it, and with no warning, the fire claimed two lives. In the same way, when we quench the Spirit's voice and keep walking in the flesh, we put ourselves in danger. The Spirit may be warning us, but we no longer hear him. You know, Christians can live that way for years, refusing to deal with sin and to reappropriate the Spirit's fullness. That's why Ephesians 5:18 tells us in the present tense to keep on being filled with the Spirit. It's not a one-time deal. For many of us, it's every day, many times a day. And you know, it's exciting to walk in the Spirit. You sense you are a work in progress, reshaped from within. You grow sensitive to his voice, more careful about the things you do. The interruption of sin feels so miserable, you want it to be gone right away. So you confess it, you erase it through the power of the blood of Jesus Christ. In short, the Holy Spirit leaves his mark. And what is that mark? It's holiness. Have you ever watched race walking? I started with a story about a little child walking. I want to end with a story about race walking. I remember the first time I saw it, I thought how weird it looked. It's really funny. The hips sway, the arms pump, and it seems like someone is trying to walk fast enough to run, but they're not allowed to run, so they have to walk fast. Yet behind that awkward stride is one of the most demanding sports in the Olympics. It takes precision, endurance, and rhythm. No one knows that better than Evan Dunphy from Richmond, British Columbia. In the 2016 Olympics, he walked 31 miles in 3 hours and 41 minutes, faster than most people could run that far. The secret to race walking is rhythm. To stay consistent, athletes like Evan train for years with a metronome or keeping timer to master their pace. During the race, Evan took about 200 steps a minute. That's three every second for almost 4 hours straight. Step after step, stride after stride, he stayed in perfect sync. I'd like to leave you with that picture. Walking in the Spirit means letting the Holy Spirit set the pace. Let him be the metronome in your life and just keep walking. Notice, this is not jogging in the Spirit. This is not running in the Spirit. It's not ambling in the Spirit. It's walking in the Spirit. Walking in the Spirit, one step after another, keeping constant vigilance over your life. And don't get long interruptions because of sin, because you now know what to do with that. You confess it immediately and ask for God's forgiveness. Exhale the sin, inhale the fullness of the Spirit of God, and keep on walking. Walk in the Spirit, says the Scripture, and you will not fulfill the lust of the flesh. That's a very interesting concept. And let me remind you of that when we close. Sometimes we think, if I'm struggling with a sin, I need to concentrate on, don't do that sin. How many of you know, let's say you're trying to lose weight, and you know you shouldn't eat this particular kind of food because it's inhibiting your progress. And so you say to yourself, I'm not going to eat it. I'm not going to eat it. I am not going to eat those donuts. And the more you say you're not going to do it, the more the image of the donut becomes prominent in your mind. And the next thing you know, you're scarfing down half a box of them. Because you don't break bad habits that way. You break bad habits by replacing them with good habits. And the same is true in the spiritual realm. You don't break the control of sin over your life by determining in your heart not to sin again. You break that habit by inputting the ministry of the Word of God and the Holy Spirit in your life. You don't break bad habits that way. You break bad habits by replacing them with good habits. And the same is true in the spiritual realm. You don't break the control of sin over your life by determining in your heart not to sin again. You break that habit by inputting the ministry of the Word of God and the Holy Spirit in your life. You overwhelm the bad habit

0: Sunday and confess it. You don't have to wait to be in your small group to confess it. When you realize that you have dishonored the Lord or you've done something that you know doesn't please Him, what you do is immediately you confess it to the Lord and ask Him to forgive you. And if you have to do that a lot these first days when you practice this, don't get upset over that. Just keep doing it and keep doing it. And all of a sudden one day you'll discover God has made you so sensitive to these things that you don't want to have to come to Him again with it, because you've already come to Him so many times, and so you don't do it anymore. That's the power of walking in the Spirit. And I wanted to say this all to all of us today, because, hey, we want to be God's people. We want to walk in the Spirit. We want to do the things God has called us to do. And here's the formula right from the Scripture to help us do that.
1: You know, the Bible doesn't say we're to shuffle, we're not to run, we're to walk one step at a time with the Holy Spirit. And it wouldn't be commanded of us if we are not capable of doing it. So my encouragement to all of us is, let's practice walking in the Spirit. The Bible has a lot to say about the fruit of the Spirit in Galatians chapter 5, and we're going to spend 2 days on that subject as we begin the next week together. I hope you'll be with us then. In the meantime, as we face the weekend, let me encourage you to get to church, be a blessing to the people in church, go with a word of encouragement, and to be a blessing to your pastor. Be sure to look for us. We're there for you, and you can join us, usually not while you should be in church. Hopefully make church a priority, and we'll see you right here on Monday.
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love a cappella songs, in this case a cappella hymn, Just As I Am. And with that, we have now reached 3:30. Bishop Joe Bell steps in next to teach us from the book of Galatians. Let's open up at chapter 1.

Hello and welcome to the second of this new series of programs presented by Bishop Joe Bell, entitled In Defense of the Truth, which is a 14-part study in the Apostle Paul's letter to the Galatians. The Bible passage that Bishop Bell will be using today is Galatians chapter 1 and verses 6 to 10. The gospel of Christ is unique, yet many people over the centuries have been impressed and charmed and captivated by the teaching of others who have brought their own brand of the gospel, often adding to it their own requirements for salvation, thereby polluting and perverting the truth of the gospel of Christ, causing confusion in the hearts and minds of believers. Today, Bishop Bell helps us to defend the truth against false teaching and against what he calls a counterfeit gospel. Let's join him now.

Now, may I invite you to take up your Bibles and turn with me to Galatians chapter 1. And we're going to look at the second in our series on what we've called In the Defense of the Truth. In our first section, we had a look in chapters 1 to 5, the need to guard the gospel. And we're going to look at the counterfeit gospel that some impress and pursue and endeavor to bring to the church. Some years ago, at Harvard University in America, there was a famous professor of zoology, a man by the name of Agassiz, and he had some students who took various parts of an insect and joined them together. Now, in America, they called insects bugs, and so they put all of these parts of the bugs together and they presented it to the professor. And they asked him what he thought about it. The article goes on to say, as he inspected it with great care, the students grew more and more sure that they had tricked the genius. Finally, Professor Agassiz straightened up and said, I have identified it. And the students asked, could he name the type of bug? And he stood up and his reply was, it is a humbug. The dictionary says that a humbug is a person who seeks to deceive others. When you come to this letter, the churches in Galatia were told and were confronted by humbugs. There were those in the church who were teaching false doctrine. There were those who were leading God's people astray. There were those who were creating confusion in the hearts of believers. There were those who were declaring a counterfeit gospel. Now, Paul had come to Galatia. He had done some evangelizing. He had led many to faith in Christ. He had instructed them in the Word of God. He had put structures in place for the church. And when he left Galatia, it was a vibrant, growing, zealous, stable group of believers. And then the humbugs arrived, the false teachers, the Judaizers. And the first thing they did was they discredited Paul's apostleship. They said he was a charlatan. He was an imposter. He was a sham. And when they discredited him, they discredited his message. You see, when you attack the messenger, you are in actual fact attacking the message. And here his message, they said, was deceitful. It was deceptive and it was delusive. And Paul had a great concern for the proclamation and the advance of the gospel. Because you see, he was sure and he again and again reaffirmed that the gospel message was that Christ himself died for our sins, that Christ rescues us from this present age. And that message was absolutely critical. It couldn't be altered, it couldn't be revised, it couldn't be changed, it couldn't be modified. You see, beloved, the gospel is unique. It is timeless, it is matchless, it is peerless. And so in verses 6 to 10, you find here that Paul deals with these humbugs, with the Judaizers, those who were presenting a counterfeit gospel. There are just three observations I want you to know just on this occasion. First of all, in verse 6, I want you to pick up there the defection of the Galatian Christians. We find here Paul, as he writes this letter, expressing extreme concern and perplexity at how easily the Christians renounced his teachings. He was amazed that the believers had defected and followed false teachers. Look at verse 6. He says, I am astonished that you are so quickly deserting the one who called you by the grace of Christ
and are turning to a different gospel, quickly deserting, changing sides, like councillors or parliamentarians crossing the floor. They were spiritual deserters. They were religious turncoats. They were giving way to apostasy. They were turning away from the one who had given himself for their sins. They were turning away from the one who had rescued them from this present age. And it happened so quickly, so easily, so effortlessly, so smoothly. Deserting the one who called you by the grace of Christ. Just pause for a moment here. I think that false teachers were a group known as Judaizers. What they did was, they didn't say you mustn't believe that Jesus died for your sin. What they said is that addition to that, there ought to be circumcision. You see, many of those who had come into the church were Gentiles. And they were saying, well, here is the gospel, but you must add to it. Let's add circumcision. And they didn't deny the gospel, but there was improvements that had to be made to the gospel. There were certain requirements and ceremonies and standards of the old covenant. So what they did was they added human merit to the merit of Christ. They added human works to the work of Christ. And what the Judaizers were saying, that the work of the cross was not sufficient. That Christ died for your sins, but you must contribute towards it. And you've got to contribute towards your salvation. And they were driving the Gentiles, of course, to ceremonial regulations, to sacramental rituals, to Sabbath observances, to circumcision. You see, they were saying it's Christ plus your contribution. Christ plus the Jewish ceremonies. You see, the Judaizers didn't understand grace. They didn't understand you are saved by grace, you are redeemed by grace, salvation is by grace, and the gospel of Christ is a gospel of grace. And to be delivered from spiritual death is by grace. To be delivered from slavery of sin, by grace. To be delivered from the wrath of God, by grace. And the only thing you and I can add to our salvation is our sin. Isn't that right? And Paul had taught the believers that by grace you are saved, not of works, lest any man should boast. And Paul is absolutely dumbfounded that here were Christians who had changed their theological thinking. They turned to another gospel. And so we here have the Galatian Christians defecting. Isn't that amazing? Being instructed by Paul, came to faith in Christ, pinned their hopes and everything upon the gospel, and they changed course. Secondly, I want you to notice, second observation, is the subversiveness of the false teachers. Notice how Paul describes their tactics in verse 7. He says, which is really no gospel at all. Evidently, some people are throwing you into confusion and are trying to pervert the gospel of Christ. You see, first of all, their message and their teaching had no good news at all. They were driving people into bondage. They were placing people into a legalistic position. They were pushing them off course. And these Judaizers were very, very dangerous people. And beloved, for a moment, we're going to walk on very, very sensitive area. False teachers are very difficult to detect. You see, it's one thing for those who openly deny that Jesus is the Christ. It's one thing for those who reject him or scorn him or ridicule him. I spoke to a man yesterday whom I tried to encourage to join us at our Fear Factor. And he said to me yesterday, he said, I must apologize that I didn't accept your invitation. But I want you to know you will never, never get me into church. I said to him, well, you know, the last man that ever said that to me was carried in by four in a wooden box. And he laughed and he thought it was funny.
I hope he still thinks about it. But do I know where he stands? But you see, these Judaizers, they were not like that. They were people who, and are today, who claim to follow Christ. They claim to serve Christ. They claim to teach Christ. They claim to believe in Christ. But they don't preach salvation by grace alone. And they're very, very difficult to detect. And in Galatians, the Judaizers threw some of the Christians into confusion. They were thrown into a turmoil. They were unsettled in their minds. I don't believe for a moment they lost their salvation. But they were spiritually confused. They had been taught, they had been instructed. The very foundation of their faith was that Christ gave himself for their sins, and he had rescued them from this present evil world. It had all been grace, only grace, and by grace alone. And now these Judaizers came in and said, look, something else. Let's add circumcision. Let's add an adherence to the Mosaic ceremonial laws. Let's put in a bit of human effort. You know, false teachers cause two major problems in the visible church today. They trouble the church and they change the gospel. They tamper with the gospel, and whenever you do that, it brings trouble to the church. And the greatest troublemakers for the church are not those outside. It's not those who oppose the church or ridicule the church or persecute the church or slander the church. We can cope with them. But it's those who are in the church and try and pervert and to change the gospel. And the best way that you and I can serve the church is to believe and to preach the gospel. It's quite interesting, isn't it? How easy it is for Christians to lose their spiritual footing. How easy it is for them to be diverted. How easy it is to stumble and to slide. And Paul wrote to the church at Corinth, he said, let him who thinks he stands take heed lest he fall. And you know, there is a self-confidence that is just below the surface, I think, in many Christians, if not all of our lives. We become less dependent upon the word, careless in our living, erratic in our quiet time, unreliable when it comes to worship, and irregular about Christian duty. And I'm always worried when the person stands up and says, you know, I'll never fall. I'll never go back. I'll never change my allegiance. I will never leave the faith. Here was the subversiveness of the false teachers. And the believers slipped and slid and moved off the axis. Notice thirdly, third observation, the curse of God. Here in Galatia, the false teachers were having a field day. They had undermined Paul's authority. They had distorted the gospel. They had perverted the work of Christ. They had created chaos in the church, and they had led people into bondage. And Paul utters some very, very strong words. Look at verse 8. But even if we or an angel from heaven should preach a gospel other than the one we preach to you, let him be eternally condemned. Now, I think when Paul mentioned there the issue of an angel, he was writing hypothetically. He says, even if a messenger comes from God, even if one of those who's there in attendance of God and serves God and assists God around the throne, and he comes and preaches another gospel, let him be accursed. Let him be eternally condemned. You see, it doesn't matter if the messenger may appear to be very good and may even be very good looking, and may even be very gracious. But if they declare another gospel, let them be eternally damned. And you know why Paul uses the illustration of the angel? Because, you know, false systems are very attractive.
It's emotionally appealing. You see, the false teachers come along and they come and they talk about love and about brotherhood and about unity and about harmony. And many of the false teachers, they seem so popular. They're so friendly. They're so pleasant. They're so amiable. They're so likable. They're so engaging. And they will tell you that they love God. They will tell you that they love people. They will tell you that love makes the world go around. But when it comes to the gospel, they will talk about Jesus dying, plus living a good life. Now, we must live a good life. But good lives don't get us to heaven, only the gospel of grace. And he says, let them be eternally condemned. Remember that case in 1978 on the 18th of November? The Jim Jones clan, nearly 1,000 people, beloved, 1,000 people. Of them, 260 children, within 5 minutes, under the influence of this man, committed suicide. Do you know who was Jim Jones? He was committed to people's needs. He opened rest homes and homes for the retarded. He had a health clinic. He organized a vocational training center. He provided free legal aid. He founded a community center. He preached about God. He even claimed to cast out demons and do miracles and heal. And you know what those people thought? He was an angel from God. That's what they thought. But he preached another gospel. And beloved, look at verse 9. As we have already said, Paul just doesn't make this one statement. He reaffirms again so that it should be entrenched in people's minds. As we have already said. So now I say again, if anybody is preaching to you a gospel other than you accepted, let him be eternally condemned. If anybody, it doesn't matter his credentials. It doesn't matter how eloquent he might be. It does not matter how delightful they are. It doesn't matter how sincere they may appear. If they preach another gospel, let them be eternally condemned. Do you know that word, anathema, condemned, is devoted to destruction. And Christians need to be on their guard regarding false teachers. The only thing that we need to do with false teachers is pray for them. We do not support them financially. We do not encourage them. We do not affirm or condone their beliefs. We do not support them with our silence, because they are damned. You see, the gospel is so precious to God that anybody who should direct anybody from it, he says, must be eternally damned. The curse of God is upon the man who will not stick to the gospel. The curse of God is the man who leads people astray. But God says, my curse is upon him if he preaches another gospel. I don't know if you picked up a couple of weeks ago in the news item. It's entitled, Nice Old Lady Was Nazi God. A woman staying for many years in San Francisco after the Second World War. She moved there. And it just happened a little while ago, the age of 83, that someone found out that in actual fact, she was a guard at the Ravensbrück concentration camp. And that she had spent her energy and her time as a guard at that camp, and she played a vital role, says the article, in the Nazi regime's horrific mistreatment of innocent people. She was one of the people who had dogs, and they would march the Jewish women every day for slave labor.
into areas where they had to perform manual work and march them back to camp each night. She was one of them. And all over the years, she had been a nice old lady in San Francisco. And my friends, there are false preachers. They subvert the gospel and they destroy people's vision of heaven and of the cross and of the Lord Jesus. And the curse of God is upon them. That's how serious it is. And we do not support them. We withdraw from them, we pray for them, but we do not condone what they do. Because the gospel, like it is to the Father, we endeavor to cherish it, to love it, to defend it, and to proclaim it.

In next week's program, which is part three of this series, Bishop Joe Bell tells us a little more about Paul and how and why he became a champion and defender of the gospel of Christ. For this program, he will be looking at verses 11 to 24 of Galatians chapter 1. So be sure to join us again at the same time next week. So until we do meet again then, this is Michael Brown on behalf of Bishop Joe Bell wishing you a wonderful week. And may God bless and keep you. Goodbye.

Hope is something I always desire for myself, to experience that daily. And if you are looking for hope, then please let us know so we can stand with you. That is also our focus point in Peace with God, starting at 4 o'clock. But first, a bit of music.

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1: Franklin Graham asks, what about you?
2: 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Is it in your bank account? Is it in government? Politics? Where is your hope?
1: Stay tuned as Franklin Graham explains that the only place you'll ever find real hope is in a relationship with Jesus Christ. Welcome to Peace with God, an outreach of the Billy Graham Evangelistic Association. I'm Bill Meyer, and along with Franklin's encouraging message on hope, you'll also hear an encouraging teaching today from his son. Will Graham looks at the Old Testament figure of Jacob, a man who thought he didn't need God.
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2: A lot of people have been talking about hope. And tonight, many of you here do not have hope in your own personal life. You have tried drugs, alcohol, various relationships. You have searched for money, but yet there's an emptiness in your life, a vacuum, a void that cannot be filled. And you don't sense any hope for your life. Well, I'm here tonight to say that, yes, God does have hope. He's got a plan and He's got a purpose for your life, that Jesus Christ died for your sins. And my question to you, have you put your hope and faith and trust in Jesus Christ? God loves you. God wants to forgive you. God will set you free, but you've got to come God's way, and that's through faith in His Son, Jesus Christ. Where is your hope tonight? Is it in your bank account? Is it in government? Politics? Where is your hope? I want to look at a man this evening, a man in the Bible, who didn't have a whole lot of hope. And maybe you might identify with him. And it's in Mark chapter 10, verse 46. Now, they came to Jericho. As he went out of Jericho with his disciples and a great multitude, blind Bartimaeus, the son of Timaeus, sat by the road begging. And when he heard that it was Jesus of Nazareth, he began to cry out and say, Jesus, son of David, have mercy on me. Then many warned him to be quiet. And he cried out all the more, Son of David, have mercy on me. So Jesus stood still and commanded him to be called. Then they called the blind man, saying to him, Be of good cheer. Rise, he is calling you. And throwing aside his garment, he rose and came to Jesus. So Jesus answered and said to him, What do you want me to do for you? The blind man said to him, Rabbi, that I may receive my sight. Then Jesus said to him, Go your way. Your faith has made you well. And immediately he received his sight, and he followed Jesus along the road. We have all seen blind people. I have always been amazed how a blind person can take a dog on a leash and how they can go down a sidewalk or using a cane, tapping with a cane, come to a busy intersection, cross a road, go down another block, turn left, turn right, go into the door, go upstairs into an elevator, and find the floor that they want to go. I'm telling you what, I'm amazed. I don't know how they do it. You've heard the expression, flying blind. Well, I'm a pilot, and there are times that we fly. We're in the clouds, and you can't see in front of you. You can't see below, to your left or to your right, and you have to focus, and you have to trust your instruments. And if you try to fly the plane by feel, you can get a sensation called vertigo. And if a person succumbs to this, The plane can go into a spiral, into a dive, and you and your passengers and those on the ground at your impact site can be killed. And there are many of you here tonight, you've been going through life and you've been flying your life blind. And if you do not change the course and the direction of your life tonight, if you don't turn and go God's way, you're going to end up destroying your life, and possibly your friends and those that you love can go with you. And I'm here tonight to tell you that God loves you, and God will forgive you, and God will set you free, but you've got to come to God His way, and that's through faith in Jesus Christ. What hope do you have? Your hope is in Christ. And will you come to Him tonight in faith, confessing your sin and repenting, and by faith receiving Christ into your heart and to your life? Bartimaeus was blind. The only job he could get was begging. And here he was on the side of the road, begging. In his blindness, you see, he couldn't see his own filth. He couldn't see his own rags and depravity, nor could he see beauty. And you see, outside of Jesus Christ, we're spiritually blind. We cannot see His beauty. We cannot see His glory. We don't see our filth in the mess that our lives are in outside of Jesus Christ. And the Bible says, because thou sayest, I am rich and increased with goods and have need of nothing, and knowest not that thou art wretched and miserable and poor, blind and naked. That is our condition spiritually before God. And the Bible, it says, in whom the god of this world, the devil, hath blinded the minds of them that believe not. We have been blinded by sin. And the Bible says we have all sinned and come short of God's glory. Bartimaeus was not only blind, but he was poor. Now, I was just in Africa. Now, I know in this county and in this valley, there are poor people. But the kind of poverty that you see in Africa, you don't see necessarily in this country. But we're all poor towards God. Every one of us, regardless of your earthly possessions, we are poor towards God. We've all sinned, we've all come short of God's glory, and the Bible tells us that the penalty, the wages of sin, is death. I ran from God in my own life. I was raised in a Christian home, went to church, memorized scripture. But there was an emptiness in my life. I didn't want to make Jesus Christ the Lord of all of my life. There were areas of my life that I wanted to hold back. There were areas of my life that if I felt that if I could control, I could be happier. And I wanted to be fulfilled. I wanted to have fun. And I was afraid that if I gave 100%, that I would not have fun. I wouldn't be happy. And, you know, I just wasn't going to take that chance. And I found that as I went through life, I could have fun, I could go to parties, I could have experiences that brought pleasure for a moment, but then there was that emptiness, that sense of hopelessness in my life. And I began to wander and I began to drift, and I sensed this big black empty hole in my life, and there was nothing that could fill it. And one night, I realized that I was a sinner. And that I had been turning my back on God. I had been running from God. And that night I got on my knees and I asked God to forgive me. And I asked Jesus Christ to come into my life, to take control of my life, to take all of my life. And that night I told God that I surrender all, 100%, everything. He could take my life. He could spend me. He could use me however He saw fit. And I asked Jesus Christ to come in to take charge, to take control. That night, God forgave Franklin Graham. Not because I did anything special, not because of who my parents are. It's just simply because I was a sinner confessing my sins, asking for God's forgiveness, and receiving God's salvation for my life, which was His Son, Jesus Christ. Jesus said, I'm the way, the truth, and the life. No man comes to the Father but by me. There is no other way to God except through Jesus Christ. He is the only hope. There is no other hope. It doesn't matter what you have or who you are. You're spiritually poor outside of Jesus Christ. Bartimaeus was not only blind and poor, but this man had no hope whatsoever. No one could cure him. No one could help him. And many of you tonight, you feel the same way, that there's no cure, there's no hope for you. Friends, I'm here tonight to tell you God loves you. And if you're here tonight and you don't think you've ever been loved, you come to God. He loves you. If you feel tonight there's no hope, you come to God and let Him reveal His plan and purpose for your life. Did you know that your life is special to Him? And if you had been the only person that had ever lived on the face of this earth, He loves you so much that He would have sent Jesus Christ out of heaven down to this earth on a rescue mission for you? That's how much God loves you. Will you put your faith and trust in His Son tonight?
0: So are you ready to do that? To put your faith and trust in Jesus Christ? Stay tuned for the rest of Franklin Graham's message, Bartimaeus.
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7: There are no ifs. There are no only whens. Jesus calls you to trust Him completely, period, no matter what.
8: After 5 years of being married, we tried to start our family, and I had 3 miscarriages.
7: As she worked through the pain of those losses and the health issues that caused them, Kristen answered God's call to go into children's ministry.
8: And so, with me going into children's ministry, I've had a lot of kids come through my path and watch them grow in Christ.
7: But Kristen and her husband eventually had 2 daughters of their own. They adopted the first girl, and several years later...
8: I did not know I was pregnant until I was 5 months along. So I was high-risk pregnancy. When I gave birth, the baby was perfect. She was fine. So I have my 2 daughters in 2 very special ways, both from my heart.
7: Trust God.
0: Thanks for joining us today for
7: Daughters of Their Own. They adopted the first girl, and several years later...
8: I did not know I was pregnant until I was 5 months along. So I was high-risk pregnancy. When I gave birth, the baby was perfect. She was fine. So I have my 2 daughters in 2 very special ways, both from my heart.
7: Trust God.
0: Thanks for joining us today for Peace with God, the most important event in the world of football in Brazil, the World Cup. Nandy Price has a unique understanding of what's happening on the pitch. She was a rising star in the world of women's football.
9: Then at 17, I was named an Olympic alternate. I was flown out to San Diego, California from Florida and trained with the U.S. women's national team for about a year.
0: But Nandy's Olympic and World Cup dreams were cut short during her freshman year at the University of California, Los Angeles. 4 games into the season, she suffered a very serious injury.
9: Pretty routine tackle. I just go in with a girl into a tackle and she completely missed the ball and kicked my leg and my tibia snapped in half. And I mean, devastating doesn't even, explain it.
0: It was during her recovery that Nandy began discovering her need for Jesus Christ. And in the midst of that seeking, a Christian friend invited

0: I invited Nandy to a Bible study.
1: And I met the campus ministry leader. His wife said that she would just answer my questions. So 6 weeks or so of her just answering my questions and being really sweet and normal and helping me. She said, I think you're ready to give your heart to Christ. And I remember just saying yes, like I know I'm ready. And in that moment, feeling a marked change.
0: Today, Nandy works for the Billy Graham Evangelistic Association. She's the college ministry coordinator for the My Hope with Billy Graham outreach.
2: Peace with God.
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0: Hope is the theme of Franklin Graham's message on today's edition of Peace with God. He's using the story of Jesus healing a blind beggar named Bartimaeus.
6: Bartimaeus was not only blind and poor, but this man had no hope whatsoever. No one could cure him. No one could help him. And many of you tonight, you feel the same way, that there's no cure, there's no hope for you. Suicide rates are climbing. Drug use is escalating. Alcohol addiction on the increase. USA Today not long ago said 20% of 12th graders said they smoked marijuana. 74% of those who use marijuana said they got very high or they got completely stoned. 3,000 young people between 15 and 20 die in alcohol-related accidents last year. The papers are full of suicides. Young people who feel that they have experienced everything there is to experience in life, and there's this black, empty hole in their life, and they feel the only hope that they have is to take their life and bring it to an end. Friends, I'm here tonight to tell you God loves you. And if you're here tonight and you don't think you've ever been loved, you come to God. He loves you. If you feel tonight there's no hope, you come to God and let Him reveal His plan and purpose for your life. Did you know that your life is special to Him? And if you had been the only person that had ever lived on the face of this earth, He loves you so much that He would have sent Jesus Christ out of heaven down to this earth on a rescue mission for you? That's how much God loves you. Will you put your faith and trust in His Son tonight? Bartimaeus was hopeless. He expected to die in his blindness. There was no one who could heal this blindness. There wasn't a doctor, there wasn't a clinic, and there is nothing that you can do to rid yourself of sin, the sin of your life, outside of Christ. Outside of Christ, there is no hope. But yet God so loved the world that He gave His only begotten Son, that whosoever believeth in Him should not perish but have everlasting life. Will you put your faith and trust in Christ tonight? Bartimaeus, blind, poor, hopeless, sitting in the dirt on the side of the road, has a little ray of hope. There's a commotion. Something's going on. And somebody's passing by, and he asks a question. What's happening? What's everybody hollering and running for? And this person that goes and says, it's Jesus. It's Jesus, He's coming. And Bartimaeus had heard about this stranger from Galilee. He had heard that the dead had been raised. He heard that he had forgiven sins. He heard that the lame had walked. He heard that the blind had received their sight. And Bartimaeus, at the top of his voice, he screams and he cries out, Jesus, thou son of David, have mercy on me. And the crowd said, Bartimaeus, be quiet. Other beggars, hey, Bartimaeus, we got the best begging spot here in town, and you make a commotion. They're going to put us in jail. The cops are going to come. Don't make a scene, Bartimaeus. We're just blind beggars. There's no hope. There's no hope. Just let him pass. And the more they rebuked him, the louder he shouted. Jesus, thou son of David, have mercy on me. And Jesus stopped for Bartimaeus. And tonight Jesus will stop for you. And Jesus called Bartimaeus. And when they called him, they said, be of good cheer. He has stopped. Bartimaeus, he's calling your name. And Bartimaeus jumps up and they hand him his robe, they hand him a cloak, and he throws all that stuff aside. And when you come to Christ, you've got to be willing to get rid of that old life that's been holding you back, the sin that has entangled you. You've got to be willing tonight to turn your back on your sin. You've got to be willing to leave your sin. You've got to be willing to come by faith.

0: forgive you and he will cleanse you. And you will leave the stadium a new man, a new woman, but it's a choice that you've got to make. God doesn't force himself on you, friends. It's a choice you've got to make. You can accept what God has done for you by receiving Christ by faith. And if you're willing to trust God and his plan for your forgiveness, for your salvation, tonight, if you'll put your faith and trust in Jesus Christ, God will forgive you. Jesus said, I am the way, the truth, and the life. No man comes to the Father but by me. There is no other way to God except through Christ. Why? Because it's Christ that paid the debt of sin. It's Jesus Christ that died on Calvary's cross. The wages of sin is death. That's God's standard, death. There is no substitute for sin, death. But Jesus took your pain. He took your death. He went to the cross in your place. And if you're willing to accept it by faith, God will forgive you. That's right. Hope. Bartimaeus had no hope until Jesus came. And he put all of his hope and trust in him. And when Jesus called him, he came. And Jesus asked him, what do you want me to do, Bartimaeus? He said, Master, I want to see. And Jesus said, your faith has healed you. In that moment, Bartimaeus could see. And you know what Bartimaeus did? He followed Jesus. And if you come to Christ tonight, you've got to be willing to follow him. You've got to be willing to live for him. You've got to be willing to trust him. Will you do that tonight?
1: Peace.
2: With
1: God.
3: You just heard Franklin Graham explain that you can only experience real hope when you trust your life totally to God. Sometimes that can be a hard lesson to learn, as Franklin's son Will explains.
4: If God can use a person like Jacob, then God can use anyone, including you and me. Jacob was a selfish man who placed all his hope in himself. All his faith was tied up in his own ability. However, God wants us to trust in him. So in Genesis chapter 32, God visited Jacob late one night, and they physically wrestled by a river. Jacob could not win. At the end of the wrestling match, God touched Jacob's hip, and it came out of socket. He was crippled. For the first time in his life, Jacob had to rely on God for everything, protection and provision. Jacob's faith was now centered on God. From that point on, God used Jacob to lead his family. Don't be like Jacob and be self-reliant. Place your trust in God now so he can use you to influence those around you. Live by faith and not by sight. For Peace with God, I'm Will Graham.
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5: 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Why is your soul so valuable?
3: You'll get the answer to that question on next week's edition of Peace with God. Until then, I'm Bill Meyer. Thanks for joining us today.
1: Peace with God is an outreach of the Billy Graham Evangelistic Association. 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
1: Time has reached 4:30 and Family Bible Hour is about to begin. Pastor Ambrose, as always, will be our main teacher. Then do remember to let us know if you have any questions after today's session. We would love to help you with those. Faith is blind, that is the truth. We'll be emphasizing next.
2: Hello and welcome to Family Bible Hour. Wherever you are listening to us from, we ask you to join us today as we listen to the Word of God. A servant of the Lord, Pastor Ambrose Nyangao, talks to us about faith from different perspectives, including this: faith is our handle on what we can't see. Sounds philosophical, doesn't it? Quite interesting. Well, today he tells us why faith is blind. But let's take a short break as Don Moyen sings. And as we worship, stay with family. Bye.

0: Pastor Nyangao is up next with Faith is Blind.
1: Faith is blind. Whenever we embark on a discussion, it's a good idea to define our terms. Sometimes a word or an expression means one thing to one person and something quite different to another. In what is the Bible's most famous chapter dealing with faith, Hebrews chapter 11, we read that faith is the substance of things hoped for, the evidence of things not seen. Sometimes hearing the same idea expressed in different ways helps us to grasp the sense of it. So let me give this to you from several translations. Faith is the assurance of things hoped for, the conviction of things not seen. Faith is the reality of what is hoped for, the proof of what is not seen. Faith is the firm foundation under everything that makes life worth living. It's our handle on what we can't see. Faith is being sure of what we hope for and certain of what we do not see. From these translations, we see the key idea of faith is that which supports our hope or expectation. This is not limited to Christians or people of other religions. Secular people who would claim to have no faith in the religious sense still live by faith. They live their lives on the basis of what they believe reality to be. It's just that their reality doesn't include the spiritual dimension. The most avowed atheist lives as surely by what he or she believes about reality as the most devoted Christian. When we talk about biblical faith, several things of pretty much equal importance come into view. The first is that, like it or not, faith is the mechanism, if I can call it that, through which we have access to God. A little later in Hebrews 11, we read, "Without faith, it is impossible to please God, because anyone who comes to Him must believe that He exists and that He rewards those who earnestly seek Him." The first part of this proposition is logical in the most fundamental way. To come to God, who by nature is spirit and thus undetectable by our senses, requires us to believe that He exists. This introduces the idea of the object of faith, the person or proposition that we believe is real. All kinds of things present themselves as objects of faith. Ideas can serve in this way. If I believe that when I die, I cease to exist and there is no future judgment, no benefit to enjoy, no horror to avoid, I may live my life entirely selfishly, seeking to get whatever I can for my pleasure now, because there's nothing more to come. If, on the other hand, I believe in the idea of the Spirit put forward in the Bible, I'll live carefully because I understand that I will live on consciously even after my physical body dies, and expect that what happens to me then is determined by my life now. Hold that idea of the object of faith in mind as we move to the second thing about faith that I want to mention. This one is the evidence of faith. God doesn't just demand that we believe without some good evidence. There are several ways God lets us know that believing in Him is a rational thing to do. For starters, He shows Himself to be the ultimate object of faith by pointing to a long list of people who believed Him and experienced specific spiritual outcomes in their lives. Let me draw your attention to some verses from the middle of Hebrews chapter 11, beginning at verse 24. By faith, Moses, when he became of age, refused to be called the son of Pharaoh's daughter, choosing rather to suffer affliction with the people of God than to enjoy the passing pleasures of sin, esteeming the reproach of Christ greater riches than the treasures in Egypt. For he looked to the reward. By faith he forsook Egypt, not fearing the wrath of the king, for he endured as seeing him who is invisible. By faith he kept the Passover and the sprinkling of blood, lest he who destroyed the firstborn should touch them. By faith they passed through the Red Sea as by dry land, whereas the Egyptians, attempting to do so, were drowned. By faith, the walls of Jericho fell down after they were encircled for 7 days. By faith, the harlot Rahab did not perish with those who did not believe, when she had received the spies with peace. And we don't just find examples of people who had faith in God on the pages of the Bible. We are surrounded by them. Most of them will have stories to tell about how they have observed specific evidence that God has worked in clear ways in response to their faith. To be fair, at this point, I have to say that no one I've met can prove that what they observed was God acting in response to their faith. It could be coincidence. However, no one can prove otherwise either. Can coincidence explain why so many coincidences occur when Christians move toward God in faith? For me, it cannot. But then that's a matter of faith, isn't it? When I talk about evidence of faith, I'm talking about subjective experiences where we felt God's presence, sensed His guidance, heard Him speak audibly, or through an impression, or some such phenomena. People do have subjective experiences of God. But we all know that these can be deceiving. Sometimes we are hard-pressed to decide if the source of a subjective experience was divine, demonic, or psychological event generated by our own minds. By evidence of faith, I mean observable change in a person or a situation. And I believe that the change would be observable to more than just one person who had prayed that God would intervene. I think of situations where hospital personnel have been astounded by medically inexplicable sudden recoveries of several ill patients. There are also situations where a person has had a complete change of mind about something after Christians had prayed about it. I'm thinking of examples of permissions that have been denied repeatedly and then suddenly given after a prayer meeting. Lastly, I'd like to respond to a question that may be arising in your mind right now. You may be thinking, if faith in God can heal people, change situations, sometimes even the weather, and things like that, why doesn't it always work? It is important to remember that when we are talking about faith in God, we are talking about trusting a person. Great confusion arises when we think that having faith will bring about a certain outcome. Faith in God is not about getting Him to do our will. It is about trusting Him and accepting His will regardless of the troubles and trials we may face.

That was Brian Felton with Where Rivers Flow. Welcome back. Tell you what, show me someone who has faith the size of a mustard seed, and I will show you a man or a woman who is just about to move Mount Kilimanjaro or that mountain in your backyard. Does that sound familiar? I am much more spiritually cheered up by the word of God today. Are you? This part stands out a lot more for me. That faith in God is not about getting Him to do our will. It is about trusting Him and accepting His will regardless of the troubles and trials we may face. On behalf of the production team, Pastor Nyangao, our sponsors, Family Bible, our international, I am John Winger. Until next time, be blessed. And here is Brian Felton to wind it up with Faithful to You.

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1: I had lived my early life as a follower of the religion of our country, but not with my whole heart. My mother has a tender heart and she noticed my eyes look different now. I said to her, "What you see in me is the wonderful Jesus Christ to whom I gave my heart and my life." At these words, my mother fell to her knees, her eyes filled with tears of joy. She said, "I also give my life to Jesus now."
0: All over the world, God is reaching people through TWR.
2: Now, obedience is a double-edged sword. On the one hand, societies depend on it for good order, well-being, and basic safety. Hi, I'm Bernie Diamond, and welcome again to Fresh. Mitsuo Fukida was the commander of the Japanese attack on Pearl Harbor, killing thousands and drawing the Americans into World War II. After the war, bitter and disillusioned, he encountered a story that stopped him cold. A young Christian woman, Peggy Covell, had cared for Japanese POWs with love, even though Japanese soldiers had executed her missionary parents. She obeyed Christ's command to love her enemies, a command that Fukida found utterly incomprehensible. What she did and how she did it shattered him. So he read the Bible. He wrestled with Jesus' words, and eventually he gave his life to Christ, spending the rest of his days preaching the gospel, including to his former enemies. All that because one obscure young woman, against every human instinct, obeyed Christ's command, love your enemy. Writes the psalmist in Psalm 119, verse 93, "I will never forget your commands, because through them you gave me new life." Many consider God's commands in his word, the Bible, to be outdated, inconvenient, and at times utterly incomprehensible. How can you possibly love your enemies? And yet it's been demonstrated time and time and time again that when we hunker down and obey him against all odds, against what every fiber of our being is screaming at us, a newness of life breaks out and ripples across the waters. Never forget his commands, because through them he will give you a new life. That's God's word, fresh for you today. Friend, the love of God for you is more than words could ever say. He wants to fill you with his joy, his peace, his power.

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1: 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When holiness becomes obvious, that is our title for today. In Wisdom from the Heart, let's turn to 1 Peter chapter 2.
2: He talks about putting away malice and deceit and hypocrisy and envy and slander, sensuality, lusts, drunkenness, carousing, drinking parties, abominable idolatries, and don't miss the fact as I rattle that list off, he's writing to Christians. Maybe you're thinking, why in the world would Peter ever have to warn Christians to abstain from any of that kind of old way of living? Beloved, has it ever occurred to you, holy living is nothing less than a declaration of war?

0: As a believer and follower of Jesus Christ, how do you perceive those who don't know Jesus? Some Christians act as if unsaved people are to be avoided. They tend to steer clear of them. Well, that's not how God called us to live. God called us to be salt and light in this world. There's an unbreakable bond between our private testimony before God and our public reputation before others. Holiness never stays hidden. God wants for our holiness to become obvious, and the way that happens is when it's seen. This is Wisdom for the Heart. Stephen's calling this message, When Holiness Becomes Obvious.
1: I was sent this by a few people over the years. The humor story's been out there for a while, but I thought it illustrated it well. One pastor tried to get this across to this congregation and this particular list of sins, and it backfired. He was personally convinced it was a sin to drink and eat anything made out of chocolate. I'd never gone to his church, I can tell you that right now, just for that last one. But he decided to give a visual demonstration that would kind of add, you know, that punch, that emphasis to his Sunday sermon and teach his congregation a lesson they'd never forget. So as he began his sermon, he placed four worms into four separate jars. The first worm was put into a jar of alcohol. The second worm was put into a jar filled with cigarette smoke. The third worm was put into a jar of chocolate syrup. And the fourth worm was put into a jar filled with rich, clean soil. Then the preacher, you know, waxed eloquent and he preached away at these vices. And at the conclusion of his sermon, with, you know, quite a dramatic flourish, he showed the congregation by placing those jars back up on the pulpit the dramatic results: the worm in the alcohol, dead; the worm in the cigarette smoke, dead; the worm in chocolate syrup, dead. As an aside, I'm sure it was smiling. The fourth worm in the good, clean soil, alive. So the minister asked his congregation, what have you learned from this demonstration? A little old woman in the back raised her hand quickly and said, as long as you drink, smoke, and eat plenty of chocolate, you'll never have worms. I think she got the point pretty well, don't you? But when you ransack the scriptures to find traces and evidences, clues, explicit statements about holiness, you discover it really isn't a list of boxes you check off. You can check off those three boxes and have a wicked heart. You discover that holy living is as much about saying yes as it is to saying no. So if you'll open your Bibles back to 1 Peter in chapter 2, I want to dive in today at the point of how he effectively defines holiness. This has been his theme. It serves sort of as a bookend in this discussion. And what he's going to do is give us what I'll just sort of describe as three elements. Let me give you the first one and then we'll dive in. The first element in holy living relates to who you are. Relates to who you are. In fact, you skip this and you will head down a joyless path of despair and performance. I want you to notice how he begins at verse 11, where we pick up our study. 1 Peter chapter 2 and verse 11. Beloved, I urge you as aliens and strangers to abstain from fleshly lusts. Let's stop there for a moment. Now, Peter's going to describe you and me three different ways. And I want you to notice, in fact, circle perhaps these terms, but the first one is beloved. This is who they are to God. Beloved. Now, if you were with us in our last study, Peter's described the church with these wonderful terms taken from the nation Israel, applied to the church. You also are this holy nation. You're this chosen race. You're this royal priesthood. You are this people of God's peculiar treasures. He wants to display you. And then he goes on to tell them, you once weren't a people, but now you are. You weren't under mercy, and now you are. And what better way then is sort of move on from there by choosing a word to describe the church and every individual believer, but through this, the use of this word, beloved. The term is wrapped around the word agape, by the way. You are this chosen decision, this faithful, covenanted people. You're not a whim. You're not a fancy. He isn't fickle. This isn't puppy love. This is a commitment forever. Beloved is this honorable title for everyone who belongs to Jesus Christ. Now listen, Peter rightly starts here because it happens to be the foundational principle. And beyond that, the incentive and the joy that causes us to want to respond with holy living. We are his beloved. We don't pursue holiness because God hates us. We don't pursue holiness so God will love us. We pursue a life of holiness from the perspective of wonder and amazement and joy that God would say of us, you are my beloved. So start there. Peter is urging us also, he's encouraging those he additionally calls other terms. Notice aliens and strangers. That's also who we are. Don't forget that too. It refers to people living in a place that isn't their home, true home of origin. We refer to them today as resident aliens. A lot of discussion going on about those people, right? And there are many here today like that. Maybe you're here, you know, you got a work visa. You're over here to get your, you know, PhD from NC State or Duke. If you couldn't get into NC State, but you're here to study, and once you finish that degree, you got to stay with me. Yeah, you got to be quicker. You're going to leave. It's a long-term stay, but you really belong to another country. In the meantime, you're an alien. You're a resident alien. You're a long-term visitor. Now, the other word he uses here, you'll notice in your text, is the word stranger. It's a similar word, just a little different nuance. It refers to someone who is staying briefly. They've come over from another country, and they're just going to stay ever so briefly. Maybe you've done that. You've done a missions trip, or you've traveled. And you go to this country, and you're not going to be there long. In fact, you're not going to adapt to anything. Now, that doesn't mean you don't care about the neighborhood. That doesn't mean you don't care about the culture. It doesn't mean that you really aren't interested in doing anything with those around you. No, there's another aspect to this in other passages. Obviously, one of them we've talked about in this study is that you're an ambassador. You have been assigned to this post, this embassy post, where you represent in your world the interests and the character and the nature and the message of the king of your country. Some people will say, well, we're just going to forget the world and I'm just going to be isolated and I don't care. And then others get too weighed down. So Peter's describing a balance here in this holy pursuit. We don't avoid the world. We don't run from the world. We don't hide from the world. We engage the world. We allow Jesus Christ and as his ambassadors to transform the world through the gospel we deliver to the people in our world. If I can be real practical here, who are you telling? Who are you inviting out to coffee? What about that classmate of yours that never seems to have any friends? So invite him out afterward for coffee. A couple Krispy Kreme donuts. You see, that's the initiative. You're actually on assignment. You've been appointed by God to peddle that one. This is who you are. I like the words of one author who said, who is it that God has brought into the traffic pattern of your life? There's a reason for that. So the incentive to pursue a holy life includes an awareness that we are temporary residents. We're briefly passing through, but we are on assignment. And underneath undergirding whatever we do is this incredible thought that we are his beloved. Not only is there the foundational element of holy living, which is who we are, the second element has to do with what we avoid. Verse 11, again, beloved, I urge you as aliens and strangers to abstain from fleshly lusts. The verb abstain means to hold oneself back. It has to do with, again, another balancing act between dependence on the Holy Spirit and doing due diligence. Withholding yourself from stuff that pulls you into the undertow that will sweep you back into the old way of living. It implies an idea of tension, of something difficult. In fact, the tense indicates that it's ongoing. It's not going to let up. In practical terms, to live a holy life as believers includes both total dependence, and then you have a text like this that says, by the way, what are you withholding in your life? From what are you abstaining? Let me apply it even more directly. This isn't a comprehensive list, but I got to prop my feet up, and it's sort of okay. There are some books and magazines that you ought to be saying no to. There are some television programs and movies that you should be saying no to. There are some video games you shouldn't play. There are some places that you shouldn't go. There are some relationships you should be discouraging instead of encouraging. There are some sites that you shouldn't see. There are some things you're using with your time that might not be bad stuff. It's just a waste of time. Now, on a broader scale, Peter has already described some of that former way of living up at verse 1 we looked at. In previous studies, he talks about putting away malice and deceit and hypocrisy and envy and slander. Over in chapter 4, he talks about these believers not going back into that which they once pursued. He describes them as sensuality, lusts, drunkenness, carousing, drinking parties, abominable idolatries. And don't miss the fact, as I rattle that list off, he's writing to Christians. He's writing to Christians. Maybe you're thinking, why in the world would Peter ever have to warn Christians to abstain from any of that kind of old way of living? Beloved, has it ever occurred to you then that holy living is nothing less than a declaration of war? Have you ever had anybody tell you, you know, that's the kind of language where you really got to lighten up? You're taking it way too seriously. War? Come on. Well, that's how Peter described it. Look again at verse 11, the middle part. Abstain from fleshly lusts, which wage what? War against your soul. That immaterial, spiritual part of you that reflects your mind, your character, your will, your passions, your emotions, the real you behind that face you wore in here today. The real you. Your flesh is at war with your soul. Imagine, get this, what that means is you are at war with you. And imagine, as far as Peter is concerned here, then your greatest enemy to holy living just so happens to be you. Your flesh is constantly battling against your soul. You face a temptation and you decide, I'm going to resist that. And your flesh says, are you crazy? You don't want to resist that temptation. That temptation might go away. The battle is taking place inside you. I had the privilege of growing up under a biblically oriented father who would say it this way to us four boys. He probably said it 1,000 times, and we got it, and it comes back to mind when I read a text like this where he would say, boys, the last person you need to trust is yourself. You're the problem. I love the way D.L. Moody put it. This evangelist pastor from the 1800s, he said it this way in one of his meetings, I have more trouble with D.L. Moody than with any other man I know. In other words, your flesh represents a master military campaign. It is determined to fight you and to check you and to counter you every step of the way, lest you gain ground in holy living. And it also means then that your Christian experience with any one particular issue is not one battle and we've taken care of that one. It is an ongoing master campaign that you engage in every single day. It's constant warfare. And it's not going to end, by the way, until you see Jesus, when you can safely hang up the armor he's told you to wear. I like what another Puritan wrote in the 17th century. To keep a holy government, that is control, over thy thoughts, to have all things lie straight and orderly in the heart, is constant work. The keeping of the heart is a work that is never done until life is ended. There is, listen to this, there is no time in the life of a Christian which will allow an intermission in this work. John Bunyan, the author of Pilgrim's Progress, who wrote a lesser-known book called The Holy War, he was attempting to illustrate what Peter is encouraging and urging us onward to understand. Not to lighten up, but to wake up to this truth. And in his book, he personifies the soul. In fact, he calls it man's soul, with a capital M, man's soul. And he typifies the city of man's soul as having five gates. And those five gates are the five senses: ear gate, eye gate, nose gate, feel gate, and mouth gate. And Bunyan wrote that the enemy of man's soul, whose name is sin, he personifies sin, will come on a daily basis to attack man's soul at one of those five gates, sometimes all five. Some days, he writes, sin will whisper through the ear gate some alluring message. Other days, sin will paint some alluring portrait to the eye gate. It's interesting to note in his book, Man's Soul, that man's soul could never be damaged or defeated by outside attacks. The only way sin could gain a victory is if one of the five senses opened their gate. Paul wrote to the issue when he wrote to the Roman believers in Romans 6:13, stop presenting the members of your body to sin. See, Peter doesn't make it really all that complicated. It happens to be a war. And for the Christian, it is never a matter of lightening up. It is waking up. It is guarding the gate. And Peter is saying, I am urging you. I am urging you. I'm calling out to you as the beloved of God who don't belong to this. It happens to be a war. And for the Christian, it is never a matter of lightening up. It is waking up. It is guarding the gate. And Peter is saying, I am urging you. I am urging you. I'm calling out to you as the beloved of God who don't belong to this

with who you are. It includes what you avoid. But then he turns it around positively. The pursuit of holiness, thirdly, involves how you act. In other words, holy living isn't just about saying no. It's about saying yes. Notice verse 12. Keep your behavior excellent among the Gentiles, so that in the thing in which they slander you as evildoers, they may, because of your good deeds as they observe them, glorify God in the day of visitation. This visitation is the movement of God toward them in grace. But what did God use? This is where I want to go. What did God use to gain their attention in the first place? What was it? Well, two things. First, notice at the beginning of verse 12, keep your behavior excellent. So that's the first. Excellent behavior. That's just the first thing you can't get away from. And the word for behavior, by the way, just has to do with your daily conduct. It isn't something special, you know, you put on for an hour or two. It is who you are daily. It isn't so much how you show up on Sunday. In fact, the world doesn't even care you're here. It has to do with how you show up on Monday. That's when they get interested. And the word for excellent Peter uses is a rich, it's a varied word. In fact, I came across at least six different ways to translate this word to understand what it means. Words like beautiful, winsome, gracious, polite, fine, noble. Listen, the world doesn't have an answer to somebody whose attitude and behavior can only be described when they show up in the classroom or the boardroom or the lunchroom as noble, gracious, polite, fine, beautiful. Did you notice? As they observe, the unbeliever is watching you. In fact, the term Peter uses for observing refers to a personal scrutiny, that of an eyewitness. They're in your traffic pattern. You might not know it. You might not even think about it. And they may not consciously think, I'm going to watch, you know, Cindy, Susie, Johnny, whatever, you know, when you show up. But they just are. In fact, one Greek scholar noted that the present tense of the participle means that this is a reference to an intense and prolonged scrutiny. Even though what happens, by the way, if you'll notice, doesn't seem to help. They're slandering you as unbelievers. In fact, their response isn't coming up to you afterward and say, man, you're amazing. And no, they're slandering. Doesn't sound like we're making much headway here. Behind it all, Peter's saying that they don't have an answer to this as they're watching you, they're scrutinizing you, that your excellent behavior marks you. Secondly, notice good works. They're also scrutinized. That's part of the scrutiny. That they may, because of your good deeds, as they observe them, glorify God in the day of visitation. That is, the day he visits them with his grace, opening their eyes to believe. So follow this closely. Peter isn't just interested then here in Christians making progress in holiness. He's interested in impact. He wants to see the church reaching people with the gospel. See, he doesn't want us to pursue holiness just to pursue holiness. He wants us to make holiness obvious. Paul wrote the same way to the Ephesians, for we are his workmanship. We have been crafted, composed in Christ Jesus for good works, which God prepared beforehand that we should walk in them, Ephesians 2:10. So take it outdoors. Take it out there. Don't hide it. That's what marks you to your world. This isn't how many times you went to church the previous week. It isn't how many times you checked off whatever boxes you think you ought to check off. What are you doing when you show up? What kind of behavior and work ethic are you marked by good deeds? You see, holiness then isn't just about you and me. It isn't just about the church. When holiness becomes obvious, it provides that bridge built into that area where we are temporary residents, our embassy post, so that we can follow those deeds and that behavior with, let me tell you who I follow. No wonder the enemy wages war every day to try to keep you and me

from building that kind of bridge. I was reading recently, and with this we're going to pack it up, but this article where a Christian columnist was at the Midway Airport during a blizzard. He writes, an engineer from India was sitting next to me. As we talked, I found that he was going to now have to take a bus to another airport because our flight was canceled. And he was going to get his wife, who was expecting, to drive with her two small children to pick him up in these blizzard conditions. So I told him, look, you know, I'm going to go pick up a car here, and I want to give you a ride to your home. He then, very grateful, agreed. And as we drove, I prayed for an opportunity to deliver the gospel. I would only have this one opportunity, more than likely. In the drive, he eventually asked me, why would you be willing to go out of your way for me? I asked him, has anybody ever done something so kind for you that it makes you want to pass a kindness along to somebody else? He nodded. I said, well, Jesus Christ has done something incredibly kind for me. As we talked, I explained the grace of God through Christ and the fact that God's grace had visited me in kindness. When I dropped him off, he thanked me, and his last words to me were, I'm going to have to do some thinking about all of this. You see, as we walk according to the Spirit, not according to the flesh, people who are actually inspecting your life and mine. Did you notice how Peter is confident that some of them will come to think much of our behavior, and then as a result, we can make much of our Savior to them?

conclude not only this message, but our current series. This is Wisdom for the Heart with Stephen Davey. Stephen's been in a series entitled In Pursuit of Holiness. He's calling today's message, When Holiness Becomes Obvious. We have two special opportunities for you today. 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

0: Instrumental music at its best, that was Doxology from the Mighty Fortress album. 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
1: How do you do? Some people step out in faith more daringly than others. For example, jumping from an airplane, having faith the parachute will open. Well, the woman in this story lived her life by faith in a different but equally daring way, always trusting in her God. Never was her faith more tested than in the event that led her to a place where her heart and mind and life were unshackled.

0: My dear Almaz, I regret that you misunderstood my purpose in writing. Although I've been praying for a wife to share my life, I do not presume to know whom he has chosen for me. Nevertheless, if it is God's will for you to marry me, you cannot run away from it. God's purpose will be accomplished.
1: Bringing light to a darkening world, this is Unshackled. 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
2: Can you believe this, Rose? I've never even met this man, and he's talking about marriage.
3: How did he get your address if he lives in Sweden?
2: From your friend Aster. I'm very upset that she did this without asking me.
3: How strange. Why did she do it?
2: She wrote to me saying I should marry him as a way of getting out of Russia.
3: You still want to leave Russia?
2: Very much. I don't fit in here at the university, but I'm not going to marry a man I don't know for a reason like that. I've never even been romantically involved with a boy.
3: Really?
2: No, it's not practiced in our culture. And my parents taught us to do what would please God. That woman actually suggested I divorce him as soon as I get a visa for Sweden.
3: That's terrible.
2: Yes, marriage is very serious business.
3: Even so, Almaz, maybe this is from God.
2: How could that be? God wouldn't be a part of duplicity.
3: No, but you don't know his purposes. God works in mysterious ways.
2: How could he ask me to do something like that?
3: I don't know. Why don't you call this man and see what's in his heart?
1: The woman in this story was born and raised in Ethiopia into an educated and middle-class family. Unlike the man whose story we've been following, who lived in poverty, unlike him, hers was a religious family who followed many cultural and biblical values, while he was a Muslim who converted to Christianity at the age of 16, and then he had to flee his country. Their stories became intertwined as we bring you the conclusion of the true account of the man and woman we call Jacob and Almaz Masood, right now on Unshackled.
2: I was born and raised in Addis Ababa. My father was well educated and served as a teacher, then as a principal, then as the head bank manager. He was the oldest son of a single parent. Several times, father represented our country abroad. He loved his family and provided well for us. In accordance to our culture, the educated and financially successful were to also care for others. So he provided for the siblings of my mother and his, in addition to uncles, aunts, cousins, and hundreds more. I was the second of six children, the oldest daughter. So I assumed responsibility at a young age. My mother was a living example of the virtuous woman of Proverbs chapter 31 in the Bible. In Ethiopia, there are no welfare programs, so it is the women who care for sick and hurting people. Our home was always full of people, relatives and neighbors seeking help or strangers passing through. Since most of them couldn't afford shoes, we washed their feet before they went to bed. We also gave up our beds to them before my father built an extra guest house. One day, a very sick and impoverished woman came to us.
3: I'm sorry to trouble you, Etienne, but I was told you could help me.
4: It is no trouble at all, Belenius. Please sit down. You traveled a long way.
3: Yes, I have no more strength left. Sometimes I want to die.
4: Let me get you a cool drink and something to eat.
3: Thank you.
4: When you have rested a bit, we will take you to the missionary doctor. He and his wife will find what's wrong with you.
3: This is your daughter?
4: Yes. This is Almaz, my miracle baby. She was a big baby, and the doctor thought she would cause complications. But she did not. She was born on a special day also. Do not bother Auntie Belay now, Almaz.
3: She won't bother me. She's just admiring my little silver cross.
4: She has learned well in alphabet school, so she starts school this year.
3: Bless you for giving her an education, Etienne. I wish I could read and write.
4: I'm still learning myself, but it is a struggle with my work at home raising children. My daughters will be educated so they can care for me in my old age.
3: Bless you for your goodness to others, Etienne.
2: She stayed with us more than 6 months, and I was amazed at the transformation in her after the medical treatment from the missionary doctors. She was radiant and wearing a beautiful robe instead of ragged clothing. All I could do was stare in wonder at her. It was then that I purposed to become a missionary doctor also. When she returned to her native village, she sent 3 crosses to me and my 2 sisters. Her thankful and sacrificial attitude reinforced my desire to help others. At the same time, I wanted to know about God, and I read a book of Old Testament Bible stories in one night. It was through these stories that I learned to trust God and to desire a personal relationship with Him. I learned to pray. But my mother was always the best example of godliness as she ministered to everyone, even the farmers who passed by selling their produce. ATA is the Ethiopian name for sister. Since our uncles and aunts lived with us, we also called my mother ATA.
4: I would take some of the cheese and a kilo of eggs too. Amaz, hold this for me.
2: Yes, ATA.
4: Some of those tomatoes, 2 kilos. Amaz, please take half of these things to our neighbor's house. She's having a difficult time since her baby was born.
2: Yes, ATA.
4: Amaz, gather some other food before you go. Some bread and drink, too. Whatever you can carry. Her children look so hungry. Amaz, you spent a long time with our neighbor.
2: There was so much to do, ATA. I think I'll go back tomorrow and I will take some cleaning supplies.
4: How is she?
2: Overwhelmed. She is still sick in bed.
4: I'm glad to stay to help her.
2: They are so poor, ATA. They were grateful for the food you sent.
4: The Psalms teach us to help the poor, and God will be pleased with us.
2: I picked the lice out of the children's hair and then I washed them. It makes me sad to see such poverty and neglect.
4: Do what you can, Amaz.
2: Maybe I'll spend my summer vacation helping her with the housework and the children.
4: That is good. You will be blessed.
2: Do you know what she said, Etienne? She wished her new baby was a girl so I could be the baby's godmother. I spent that summer helping that poor lady, but a year later she moved far from us. My responsibilities grew as I helped my siblings with their schoolwork and supported my mother in her social responsibilities. When I started 7th grade, the Red Terror came to Ethiopia. Many sons were slaughtered. Daughters were found dead in front of their families' houses. Others were left on the roadside lying in their blood. Addis Ababa became unstable with riots started by the communists, and our country lost hope. Then I received a message from the lady that she had born a daughter and wanted me to come for the circumcision ceremony.
4: Why do you not want to go, Amaz?
2: Terrible things are going on in the countryside, Etie. It's frightening.
4: God will protect you. You must trust Him when you are seeking to help others.
2: Yes, I know, but I do not want to be a part of the ceremony. It seems evil.
4: It is traditional. All you have to do is hold the baby while another woman performs the ritual.
2: It's so barbaric. Why should I go?
4: Because they are poor and it is a great honor that they have chosen you. So you must go and take some food for them.
2: I'll never forget that dreaded ceremony of circumcision or the sadness when the baby girl later died. My high school years were turbulent as the communists took over Ethiopia. The other students and I were forced to dig wells for the water systems, while many young people continued to be killed. During that time, my parents handled many funerals, opening their home to families who gathered, even though they didn't know many of them. I had graduated and was studying math at the University of Addis, but wondered if my education opportunities would be hopeless.
4: How are your studies going, Amaz?
2: Good. I have time to help my sisters with their homework.
5: Is it possible for you to study medicine in Havana? I know that is what you want.
2: No, Father. They told me in the interview that my family is too prosperous for a scholarship.
5: What is your second choice?
2: Russia.
5: I spent a few months there on a business when you were a baby. I do not think you will like it. I recommend that you not go there.
2: Thank you, Father, but if they give me a scholarship to study medicine, I have to accept it.
4: I think you will make a very good doctor, Amaz. You have always had compassion for others.
2: The communist government in Ethiopia gave me a scholarship to study biochemistry in Russia, and I flew to Moscow with 13 young men. From there, we traveled by train 4 days to reach the university in Tashkent. I shared a dorm room with a girl from Yemen. Between the cold, the strangeness, and learning a new language, that would be a very difficult year for me.
1: We'll hear how Almaz coped with all the changes in just a moment.
2: That first year, I spent taking Russian and science courses. Since men in Ethiopia do not cook, the male students suffered from the change of diet, so I prepared food for them and also taught them how to cook. I didn't party like the other international female students in my dorm, but I did become friends with Saul, a fellow Ethiopian student who walked to class with me each day.
6: It's cold and it's not even winter yet.
2: Everything is so different here.
6: I want to thank you again for the food you brought us last night, Almaz. When do you have time to shop?
2: It isn't easy. I'm afraid to go very far away from campus.
6: If you like, I will go with you. You will be safe with me.
2: That would be wonderful, Saul. You are like an older brother to me.
6: You are so considerate. One of the guys is very sick from the cold. He is in the hospital.
2: I will fix some food and take it to him.
6: You are very kind, Almaz.
2: I have used most of my stipend already, and it is only halfway through the month.
6: I can lend you some money. Are you happy here, Almaz?
2: No, I do not like the Marxist-Leninist class. I do not believe in their philosophy.
6: It is a requirement, though.
2: Yes, I know. I am hoping to find another city for my education pursuits. I want to leave here. I could not have a Bible there. But I prayed earnestly for God's direction. Because I didn't party or date, I studied and helped my sick countrymen. Through letters, I shared my discontent with my family. And when the first year was up, they sent me a plane ticket home to Ethiopia. How I loved being home again, and I planned to stay.
5: Your uncle and I have tried to change your place of study, Almaz, but it will take time.
2: What about the University of Addis?
5: There's no opening. That will take time, too.
4: Do not worry. God will work it out.
2: I hate to go back to Russia. It is just not the quality of education I want. And life in the dorm is so lonely because the other girls drink and party.
4: I am glad you are not being influenced by them.
2: I pray constantly. I am just not sure God wants me there for 6 more years. It is terrible.
5: Until we can locate another place, you had better go back to Moscow.
4: There's a girl named Rose who has to travel to Russia. Her mother is begging us to let her travel with you, Almaz.
2: Then I must go back, if only to help her. I returned to Russia, taking Rose with me. I prayed constantly and managed to change my location to the Ukraine. Passing through Moscow, I lost my important papers at the train station, including money and my passport. I reported the loss to the police, staying in the station until midnight. Then I went to the home of an Ethiopian woman I had met in Tashkent. She had a Bible, so I read the book of Job, trying to comfort myself. What? Shall we receive good at the hand of God, and shall we not receive evil? Though he slay me, yet will I trust in him. But I will maintain mine own ways before him. If a man die, shall he live again? All the days of my appointed time will I wait till my change come. After a month, I traveled to the Ukraine and tried to catch up on the classes I missed, but it was very difficult. A Yemenite girl from Ethiopia invited me to share her room while I adjusted, but still the changes were overwhelming for a while. Although I sent care packages to Rose, I didn't eat well and lost an enormous amount of weight. I even lost hope in God for a while. I had been in the Ukraine for 2 months when Jacob wrote from Sweden. After Christmas, Rose came to visit, and I showed her his letters.
7: Did you answer him?
2: Yes. I told him I had no interest in marriage. I am concentrating on my medical career.
7: He gave you a phone number in his second letter. Why do you not call him? This may be from God.
8: Hello?
2: Is this Jacob Masood?
8: Yes.
2: This is Almaz Tadizi. You wrote to me here in Ukraine.
8: Almaz, thank you for calling.
2: I want to know what is in your heart. Why are you writing to me?
8: I have been praying for 3 years that God would give me a wife. someone who knows the Lord for my country in Ethiopia.
2: Jacob, marriage is not part of my plans. Surely there is someone in Sweden that will marry you.
8: Would you be disobedient to God if that is His will?
2: This would be very hard for me to know.
8: Why don't you pray and ask God? I believe He will let you know what His will is.
2: If this is from God, I will do it. But I must know without a doubt that He wants me to marry you. We have 2 weeks vacation, but I lost my passport, so I cannot even leave the country. If I get my passport in 2 weeks, and if it is brought to my door on the 15th floor, then I will take it as a sign from God, and I will marry you. But if these two things don't happen, then it's not from God, and I won't marry you. I was willing to give myself as a sacrifice to God to demonstrate my love and trust in Him. Whatever He chose for me, I would do as an act of obedience. I was amazed that I had such a peace as I waited, every day fasting and praying throughout the week. I made no effort even to check on my passport, but a week later came a knock on my door, and a woman asked for me and then handed me my passport. Right away, I called Jacob.
8: Hello?
2: Jacob, it's Almaz. My passport arrived today. A lady brought it right to my door. I can leave the country for 1 week.
8: Then you will marry me?
2: Yes, I will.
8: Praise the Lord. Almaz, I cannot come to Russia, and it would take too long for you to get a visa to Sweden. But I have been talking with a classmate who works at the embassy of Greece. If you go to their embassy in Moscow and ask, they will give you a visa right away, today.
2: Then what?
8: I will meet you in Athens tomorrow.
2: Okay, I'll be there.
0: We didn't even have each other's picture, but we met in Athens and I knew her at once because she was beautiful. So we sat together and talked.
2: I am here because of my faith in God, Jacob.
0: God expects us to walk by faith every day.
2: What do we do now?
0: I have the name and address of a missionary office here, and they will help us stay with two different families while we are here. I only have a week, so we must start the paperwork right away.
2: I only have a week as well.
0: I have a gift for you, a Bible.
2: In our language? Thank you, Jacob. How I wanted a Bible to read.
0: Read the Gospels first.
2: Jacob, I have a special request to make.
0: What is it?
2: I am confident that God wants us to marry, but we don't know each other, so let's have our wedding, but I would like us to live as Old Testament Bible fiancés for a year.
0: And not consummate the marriage?
2: Yes. Will you agree to this?
0: Yes. I agree to wait.
2: Jacob stayed with one family and I with another. He wrote my father to ask for his blessings on our marriage, and I wrote as well. But my father was so shocked and disappointed by our decision, he didn't answer. During that week, I read the Gospels for the first time and was greatly amazed to find such good news there. How I wish that I had known this all my life, but God had used the teachings of my parents and their examples of biblical principle to instill reverence for God. The Gospel presented the culmination of God's love and His eternal plan for my life. During the day, I helped the missionaries in their office, and we went to their Bible studies in the evening. There was a special feeling that existed as the Bible study was held, but I didn't know what it was at the time. One night, a preacher came and spoke to our Bible study group.
6: The time is short, and the fields are white unto harvest. Jesus could return any time. We must be bold in our faith. Jesus said, "Whosoever shall be ashamed of me and of my words, of him shall the Son of Man be ashamed, when he shall come in his own glory and in his Father's and of the holy angels. Are you ready for him? Have you invited him into your heart and life to be your Lord and Savior? It isn't enough to have lived in a Christian home. You must be born again. Amen. Then you must go and tell others." Amen. Jesus said in John chapter 5, verse 24, "Verily, verily, I say unto you, he that heareth my word and believeth on him that sent me hath everlasting life and shall not come into condemnation, but is passed from death unto life." Amen. Is there anyone here who would like to make that decision.
2: I would. I had always loved God and wanted to know more about Him, but I had never confessed my sin and repented before Him, asking Him to save me. That night I prayed and asked Jesus into my heart and life. I could never have known how different I'd feel as I was born again. He became my personal Lord and Savior. That Sunday morning I was baptized, and in the evening, Jacob and I were married. I borrowed a wedding dress and shoes from a neighbor of the missionaries who had just gotten married. Since they also paid for a hotel room, Jacob and I spent the night talking.
0: So I was saved reading the Gospels too. In John, when Jesus said, "I am the way, the truth, and the life. No man cometh unto the Father but by me," I knew that I had to come to God the way that the Bible said. Then I read Luke chapter 23, when Jesus prayed for his enemies, saying, "Father, forgive them, for they know not what they do." He was praying for the ones who were responsible for his crucifixion. I knew that I had to have what he died to give me. I surrendered to him, and I have never looked back.
2: God has certainly watched over you ever since, especially while you were in that prison in Sudan.
0: He promised never to leave me or forsake me, and he hasn't. He was with me in Saudi Arabia, where I could have been killed for admitting that I was a Christian.
2: What an extraordinary testimony you have, Jacob.
0: I want to go back to Ethiopia and share the gospel with our people.
2: Me too, Jacob.
0: God will lead us there in his time. We'll have to trust him.
2: That's why I'm here, as an act of trust in him. 3 days later, Jacob returned to Sweden while I waited in Athens for my visa, which took 4 months. God used that time to teach me about missions and help me grow spiritually. All my life, I had enjoyed helping others, but now I saw the need to share the gospel that would provide an everlasting hope to all. When I was reunited with Jacob, our engagement ended and our marriage began. In time, my father softened and came to Sweden to visit us.
5: So, you're learning to speak Swedish now, Maz?
2: Yes, and in class I met a wonderful Christian lady who is discipling me.
5: What about your education in medicine?
2: I am in dentistry, Father. I wanted medicine, but this is what they had to offer. I trust God's purpose in this.
0: I realize our decision to marry was difficult for you, sir, but we didn't consummate our marriage for 1 year. We followed the tradition of Old Testament Bible fiancés. I would not harm your daughter.
5: Well, I had my doubts when you married, but I can say now that it was of God.
0: We're starting a church for the Ethiopians living here.
5: You are?
0: Yes. Our pastor is helping us. There are so many Ethiopian refugees here without hope. We want to give them Jesus.
5: And you will be their teacher?
0: Yes. I've been in Bible training for 1 year now.
5: That's good. Then I give you my blessing.
2: Father, I'm glad. Thank you. Jacob pastored the church in Sweden for 10 years while I finished my dentistry training and was licensed. During that time, a son and a daughter were born to us. Then a church in Tampa, Florida called him to plant a church there. So we moved to America, and Jacob attended 4 years of Bible college. My dental license was not recognized without more training, which was expensive. 6 years passed, and another son and daughter were born to us. I prayed a lot, asking God if he will use my skills for his kingdom work. Meanwhile, Jacob was raising support to be a missionary in Ethiopia.
0: Almaz, praise the Lord! We have more than 100% of our support.
2: Then we're going back to Ethiopia?
0: No. The mission board needs us to go to Nigeria.
2: Nigeria?
0: Yes. The mission hospital there desperately needs a dentist. They never had a dental clinic.
2: We wanted to go to Ethiopia, but we have to trust God.
0: We spent 2 years in Nigeria sharing the gospel while Almaz ran the dental clinic. Now we are back in America, waiting for the Lord's direction, yet hoping to return one day to Ethiopia. God is faithful, and you can trust him with your life too. Step out in faith and give your heart and life to Jesus Christ.
1: What a powerful testimony of God's grace. The Bible says in Romans chapter 10, verses 9 and 10, that if thou shalt confess with thy mouth the Lord Jesus and shalt believe in thine heart that God hath raised him from the dead, thou shalt be saved. For with the heart man believeth unto righteousness, and with the mouth confession is made unto salvation. Listening friend, that forgiveness, the gift of eternal life, is for you. Don't let doubt keep you from God's love. He wants you as his child. Heard in part 3 of the true story of Jacob and Almaz Masood were Delia Gray, Michael Myers, Barbara Bloomquist, Alan Edge, Paula Anglin, and Lawrence Halliburton. Original music, Ralph Colburn, sound, Nick Aloisio, engineer Ed Webb, script by Kenitha Gabler, and I'm Bob O'Donnell. 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
1: It is a brand new day that the Lord has made, and it's my absolute pleasure to welcome you to Saturday's edition of TWR Pure Talk. It's a wonderful way to enter into the weekend in the Word of God, and I look forward to leading you through our teaching and preaching programs for the most of this morning into the afternoon. And we're going to start off with Discovery, the program Discovery, presented by Barry Cunningham, who talks about trusting God in the hard times. And we're going to look at a biblical example from the book of Ruth, chapter 1, verse 1. And then at 15 minutes after the hour, we'll be heading into the next program, Serving Today.
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3: Hello and welcome to the program again. I'm sure you've found that it's easy to say that you're trusting in God to take care of you when all's going well. It's when problems come and serious difficulties that faith is really tested. Sometimes we may be tempted to solve the situation ourselves without reference to the Lord at all. On this program, as he continues to discover the message of the Old Testament book of Ruth, Barry Cunningham looks at a man who apparently did just this when a crisis arose for his family. Today's talk is about trusting God in the hard times.
4: So far, we have seen how Elimelech and his family have left Israel and gone to live in Moab. Elimelech took his wife Naomi and his two sons Mahlon and Chilion. Their hometown was Bethlehem. Why did Elimelech decide to move from Israel and go to Moab? After all, Israel was still the land of promise. It was there that God had done great things during the course of Israelite history and even in recent times. There was a practical reason for moving. The reason is found in chapter 1 and verse 1. There was a famine in the land. That shouldn't surprise us. At this time in history, when the judges ruled, the nation had been constantly attacked by other surrounding nations. They plundered the land and stole the crops. This experience was the result of Israel's sin and disobedience. We read in the book of Judges, chapter 6, verse 1. Again, Israel did evil in the eyes of the Lord, and for 7 years he gave them into the hands of the Midianites. Again in chapter 6, verses 3 to 5, we read, "Whenever the Israelites planted their crops, the Midianites, Amalekites, and other eastern peoples invaded the country. They ruined their crop." This happened from time to time. Israel could only cope with this for so long. They were often left destitute. Things were clearly very bad as far as Elimelech was concerned. In a sense, you can understand Elimelech's worry and his concern for his family. You might even say, well, under the same sort of circumstances, I probably would have done the same thing. After all, you have to think of your own family's well-being and provide for them the best way you can. Most of us might reason like that. But there's a problem here. Elimelech lived in Bethlehem. Bethlehem means house of bread. The house of bread was left without a crumb. The very name of Elimelech's hometown speaks of promise. The real reason for Elimelech leaving Bethlehem and moving to Moab was that he panicked. Elimelech lost confidence in the God of Israel and the God of provision, who could make Bethlehem the house of bread yet again. Elimelech had become weary with this vicious circle of planting, sowing, and plundering that took place as regular as night follows day. He assumed that the only way to stay alive would be to make the first move and head for Moab. So he packed his belongings and headed off to the northeast of the Dead Sea and settled in Moab. He forgot that God had always raised up a deliverer who dealt with the problem when Israel cried to the Lord. When we lose our trust in God, we try to resolve the problem in our own way. Abraham did the same thing. When he lived in Gerar, he told people that Sarah was his sister. She was his half-sister. What he said was partly true, but a half-truth is still a lie. The king of Gerar, Abimelech, decided to take Sarah for himself. God came to him in a dream and told him that Sarah was Abraham's wife. We read in Genesis chapter 20, verse 11, the reason Abraham gave when he was challenged about this. He said, "I said to myself, there is surely no fear of God in this place, and they will kill me because of my wife." Abraham had stopped looking to the Lord. God had said to Abraham in Genesis chapter 12, verse 2, "I will make you a great nation, and I will bless you." This hadn't happened yet. Abraham should have believed that he would have lost nothing by being honest. God would have protected him in that godless city. The amazing thing is that this was the second time Abraham told this lie. He had said the same thing to Pharaoh when he stayed in Egypt. Elimelech and Abraham failed to remember the promise of God. Elimelech needed to recall that God would never utterly forsake Israel, his covenant people. He still had great plans for the future of the nation. Abraham needed to recall that God would not forsake him because he had promised him personally a great future. He would become a great nation. The problem in both cases was their inability to believe God and to attempt to solve the problem in their own strength and according to their own human wisdom and schemes. How do you react when you face a problem? Isn't it true that we are more like Elimelech and Abraham than we ought to be? Very often we face a difficult situation and we take the matter into our own hands instead of leaving them in God's hands and trusting Him. F.E. Marsh once made this challenging observation. When we leave God out of our reckoning, difficulties will daunt us, temptations will triumph over us, sin will seduce us, self will sway us, the world will warp us, seeming impossibilities will irritate us, unbelief will undermine our faith, Christian work will worry us, fear will frighten us, and all things will wear a somber hue. But when God is recognized as the one who undertakes for us, then difficulties are opportunities to trust Him. Temptations are the harbingers of victory. Sin has no attraction. Self is denied. Unbelief is ignored. Service is a delight. Contentment sings in the heart. And all things are possible. As soon as we do what Elimelech and Abraham did and lose our faith focus on God, then temptation will triumph over us. The key to dealing with the problems you face is a spiritual mind. You must remember at all times that God is with you to be your helper. We read in Hebrews chapter 13, verses 5 and 6, God has said, "Never will I leave you, never will I forsake you." So we may say with confidence, "The Lord is my helper, I will not be afraid. What can man do to me?" Never think that in your trials, God has left you to fend for yourself. In the dark, He is there. When the sun doesn't appear to be shining, He is there beside you to help. The early American Indians had a method for training young braves. On the boy's 13th birthday, he would be trained to do things like hunting and fishing. The final test was for him to be blindfolded and led out at night into the dark forest. He must spend the night alone. The blindfold would be removed, and he would stand there in the pitch-black, dense forest. Any sudden noise was terrifying as he imagined a wild beast ready to pounce on him. Throughout the night, he would hear rustling of leaves and twigs snapping. Eventually, the dawn would break and the light would shine. He looked and saw trees, flowers, and a pathway appear. And then, there, sat on a rock just a few feet from him, a man armed with a bow and arrow. It was his father. He'd been up all night watching over his son. Trust God in the dark. Lean on Him and not on your own understanding. Don't panic. He is still able to turn things around and restore the house of bread.

And with that song of assurance, we bring Discovery to a close for today. We do trust that you've been blessed as we've taken further our journey of discovery with Barry Cunningham through the Old Testament Book of Ruth. 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Until next time, goodbye, and the Lord bless you wherever you are. Goodbye.

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2: Welcome to Serving Today, the program for pastors and church leaders with me, Andrew Cook. I'm delighted to have your company once again. Preaching Job, Colin Grimwood continues with the series. And more on the temple through the Bible. How would you help a friend who is suffering? What would you say? Well, we're learning to preach from the book of Job here on Serving Today, and Colin Grimwood is going to show us how Job's friend tried to help him, yet got it so terribly wrong.
3: Yes, Andrew, they did get it wrong. As Job put it, they were miserable comforters indeed. They really want to help, but they give more hurt than comfort. They were an example of how not to help. Chapters 4 to 31 of the book of Job are a series of discussions between Job and his three friends, Eliphaz, Bildad, and Zophar, about why he was suffering. Each friend takes it in turn to speak, and then Job answers them each time. And this happens three times over. They thought that Job was suffering because he was wicked, but Job claims that he is innocent. We will take an overview of what they had to say, rather than going through each speech individually. We will take the first speech by Eliphaz in chapters 4 and 5 as an example. Let's go through it and then learn some lessons.
2: So, what does Eliphaz say?
3: He begins in chapter 4, verses 1 to 6, by criticising Job. He has helped others in their trouble, yet now when he suffers, he gets discouraged. And in verses 7 to 11, Eliphaz declares that innocent people do not suffer. People reap trouble because of the evil they have sown. In verses 12 to 21, he describes a vision he has had, in which he heard a voice saying, "Can a mortal be more righteous than God? Can a man be more pure than his Maker?"
2: This is a strange vision. What does it mean?
3: He thinks Job is saying that God is treating him unfairly, and this implies that he claims to know better than God, to be more righteous than God. How could anyone think that? No one is as wise and righteous as he, not even the angels. God is right in all he does. In chapter 5, 1 to 7, Eliphaz says that fools or sinners may do well for a while, but soon they have great trouble. Trouble doesn't come from nowhere. It's God's judgment on their sin. He doesn't actually say that Job is being judged, yet it's clear that that is what he means. Then in chapter 5, verses 8 to 27, he gives his advice. "Job, you should go to God, who lifts up the humble. Accept God's correction for your sin. Then you will enjoy his blessings again."
2: So, as we preach from Job, what can we learn from chapters 4 and 5?
3: First, how not to help others in their times of trouble. Job's friends lacked sympathy. This showed up in three ways. Eliphaz hasn't really listened to Job or felt his terrible pain. He doesn't understand. He thinks he knows what the answer is and is too quick to say it. When our friend is going through hard times, it's important to listen very carefully and pray for wisdom to know how to help. We can be too quick to give our opinions.
2: Eliphaz doesn't sound very kind either.
3: No, he isn't. Right away in chapter 4, verse 2, he accuses Job of being impatient. Then he says, "You have given so much good advice in the past, but you don't find it easy to take advice yourself." Bildad calls him a windbag in chapter 8, verse 2. And in chapter 11, verse 3, Zophar calls him an idle talker, full of empty words. it's important to be kind and patient, even when the person suffering is complaining and saying some hard things. We shouldn't expect a believer to carry on as though their troubles hardly affect them, and then judge them for feeling pain. Be kind, even if you really do think they deserve what has happened. Finally, Eliphaz was not humble. "I know the answer," he is saying. "God is correcting you. Just repent and you will be blessed." This is what he says in chapter 5, verse 8 and 17.
2: "But if it were I would appeal to God. I would lay my cause before him. Blessed is the man whom God corrects, so do not despise the discipline of the Almighty."
3: Actually, he didn't know what happened in chapters 1 and 2. He didn't know what was really going on. We need to be careful. We don't always know the answers. And even when we do have the perfect Bible passage, we must apply it gently and humbly. It may be clear to us, while it is not clear to the person in pain. We need to listen, show kindness, and be humble. Do have the perfect Bible passage, we must apply it gently and humbly. It may be clear to us, while it is not clear to the person in pain. We need to listen, show kindness, and be humble.

0: they said, was wrong. They had a high view of God. We could summarize what they said in four sentences. First, God is in control of everything that happens in the world. Well, they were right here. Secondly, God is perfectly just in all he does. Again, they were right. This is what Eliphaz heard in his vision in chapter 4, verses 12 to 22. Thirdly, they said God always punishes the wicked and rewards the righteous. This is also true, but they thought that this is the way God always works in this life. Eliphaz claims that this is what he has seen. Yet was he really being honest? He must have seen wicked people getting away with it sometimes.
1: The truth is that God will judge everyone one day, but it doesn't always happen now, right?
0: That's right. The fourth thing the friends believed was that if someone suffers, they must have done something to deserve it.
1: They were wrong there, weren't they? Job hadn't sinned, had he?
0: No, he hadn't. However, they were sure he must have done, because how else could you explain his suffering? Yes, there are times when God sends trouble to discipline someone for their sin, as Eliphaz says in chapter 5, verse 17, but they were wrong to apply this to Job. They assumed that he must have sinned, despite his good outward appearance. In chapter 11, verse 6, Zophar even claims that God has forgotten some of Job's sins, so he has not suffered as much as he deserves.
1: Eliphaz even lists some of the sins he thinks Job must be guilty of in chapter 22, verses 4 to 9.
0: Yes, he accuses him of oppressing people and giving no help to poor widows. Bildad is sure that the tragic deaths of Job's children was because of their sin, in chapter 8 and verse 4. They just couldn't believe that the innocent could suffer. They were sure that Job's suffering meant he was wicked, and they kept telling him to admit his sin and turn back to God. Yet the innocent do suffer. Job is an example of that. Remember the description God himself gave of him in chapter 1, verse 8.
1: There is no one on earth like him. He is blameless and upright, a man who fears God and shuns evil.
0: I'm not saying that anyone is sinless, but suffering does not necessarily mean we have done something particular to deserve it. There is a type of teaching that can make people think that they are poor or sick because they do not trust God enough, or give him enough money, or serve him enough. This is wrong teaching. Other people can assume that if you are suffering, you must have done something wrong, that God is angry with you. We can even think it about ourselves and become discouraged. And we must be careful not to rush to that conclusion when other people suffer. The Bible teaches us that there are many reasons why God might bring suffering into our lives. We may not understand those reasons at the time, any more than Job and his friends knew what was really going on. But the great assurance we have is that if we are trusting in Christ, God loves us with a love that will never fail, whatever we are going through. Just listen to Romans chapter 8, verse 35.
1: Who shall separate us from the love of Christ? Shall trouble, or hardship, or persecution, or famine, or nakedness, or danger, or sword? Well, on that note of great assurance, may we be encouraged when we suffer. And may we also prove to be a true comfort to others in their times of trouble. Well, let's now return to the theme of the temple as it unfolds in the Bible. As you may remember, last time here on Serving Today, we began at the very beginning of the Bible in the Garden of Eden. And this, we saw, was the original temple. It was the place where God lived or dwelt with the first human beings, Adam and Eve. When we think of a temple, we naturally say that it's a place of worship. In the Garden of Eden, Adam's worship was to represent God's image and so bring in him glory. What's more, in Genesis chapter 1, verse 28, Adam's mission was to
2: be fruitful and increase in number, fill the earth and subdue it.
1: Adam and Eve were commissioned to multiply God's image bearers by filling the whole earth with them. And that's the glory of God's creation. In the church gospel age, we read in Acts chapter 6 and

0: verse 7 that the disciples multiplied greatly. It's the same expression as in Genesis chapter 1 verse 28. As the church proclaims and lives out the gospel, the earth is being filled with God's image bearers. Next time we'll be focusing on the tabernacle. For now, we're just going to think about what happened in the time between God banishing Adam and Eve from the Garden of Eden and God giving the instructions for the tabernacle. In God's call to Abraham, God promises him that
1: all peoples on earth will be blessed through you.
0: Later in Genesis chapter 35, verse 11, God repeats the commission to Jacob.
1: I am God Almighty, be fruitful and increase in number.
0: So we see the continuation of the commission given to Adam and Eve in the Garden Temple. In the period of the patriarchs, that's Abraham, Isaac and Jacob, the pattern was for God to appear to them, they would pitch a tent on a mountain, and an altar would be erected so that they could worship God. All these elements are later found in the tabernacle and the Jerusalem temple. These small altars or sanctuaries were mini places of worship and were very much linked with God's promise to be present with them, and that despite the shortcomings of those particular individuals. Just after the Exodus and before the instructions were given for the tabernacle, God's presence was visibly seen at Mount Sinai as a cloud engulfed the top of the mountain. Only Moses was able to be in that most sacred place. The priests were allowed some distance up the mountain and the people were to remain at the bottom. These separate areas of holiness anticipated the layout of the tabernacle, which we'll come to next time. So the theme of the temple continued to unfold after Adam and Eve's fall into sin, into the time of the patriarchs, even though there was no recognisable temple structure. Yet, the pattern of worship established in the Garden of Eden carried on. And there we have to end this edition of Serving Today. So this is Andrew Cook saying goodbye. May God be with you as you serve Christ. For a copy of the Preaching Job booklet, you can send us a message via WhatsApp. The number is +27 72 641 4475. Here's the number again, +27 72 641 4475.

Another 30 minutes in which we'll be listening to two 15-minute programs here on TWR Pure Talk. We'll be joining Dr. Richard Bennett in The Way of Truth now at 7:30 as he teaches us from the book of Ephesus, or Ephesians rather, teaching us from the book of Ephesians, and he'll be talking about us being together in the Spirit. We'll then join Bill Bronson in today's Words of Hope, and he addresses the question whether the New Testament writings are reliable, and we're going to look to Scripture to answer this question, Luke chapter 1 verses 1 to 4, and we'll listen to that teaching at 7:45.

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1: Greetings, friends. Today we're concluding the first section of a series of studies that have occupied us now for 18 programs. The ministry has been in connection with God the Holy Spirit. This is the ministry that I believe God has used to bring many of us to life in the Lord Jesus Christ. And we praise God for the letters of encouragement that you've been sending. Today, we're looking at a scriptural phrase. The phrase is found in Ephesians chapter 2 and verse 22, builded together in the Spirit. The phrase that I'm taking is together in the Spirit. Last week we were exhorting you to pray, to call men and women in your neighborhood together to seek the face of God under the theme of praying in the Spirit. Whether it's praying in the Spirit or together in the Spirit, both of these ministries can only be realized when we've understood some of the inheritance that's ours because of God the Holy Spirit. I want to read to you one or two verses scattered throughout the New Testament that have to do with body life, or if you like, together in the Spirit. There's a song that's sung today, "We are one in the Spirit, we are one in the Lord." Do you know it? It's very wonderful. But you know, sometimes it's sung in the context that doesn't really warrant its truth, because it's sung in the context of men who have no basis of faith to unify them. If you have no basis of faith to unify you, you have nothing that brings true unity. Love is the result of our experience of the fullness of the Holy Spirit. The love of God brings unity in the body of Christ. We can't experience the fullness of the Holy Spirit unless we've understood the deity of Christ and the sacrifice of Calvary from the authority of the Word of God. There can only be unity that's built upon the fundamental truths of the Word of God, the deity of the Son of God, the vicarious sufferings of our Lord and Savior, His resurrection, His ascension, that has released the Holy Spirit here on earth. I'm talking today to those who understand some of these basic fundamental doctrines and have experienced the fullness of God the Holy Spirit. Then we can say we are together in the Spirit. What does this mean? It means, of course, according to the exhortation of the Scripture and according to James, that we must pray one for another. That's a very, very vital side of being together in the Spirit. There must also be a confession one to another. This is not as popular these days, but it's vitally the part of the Word of God. James says, confess your sins one to another. When did you last confess your failure, your sin, to a Christian brother and share it with him in order that you may enjoy his faith and encouragement and prayers? Then there's another. There must be exhortation. For the command in Hebrews chapter 3 and verse 13, exhort one another. We spend so much time exalting one another, lifting one another up, that we have very little energy to exhort one another. Because we exalt one another, we have no time left to exalt the Lord Jesus Christ. But when we exhort one another, it's with the idea that we shall exalt him who is the head of the church, even our Lord and Savior, Jesus Christ. Then, of course, there's another phrase, and it's a command in the Word of God. It's found in 1 Peter 1:22. There must be love, for we are commanded to love one another. This is not a trite sentimentality. This is a love that feels the pain of the suffering of a brother and rejoices in the success when success comes his way, the love that is shed abroad in our hearts by the Holy Spirit. Then there's another exhortation, and it's found in Galatians chapter 6 and verse 2. Bear ye one another's burdens. To be together in the Spirit surely means that we bear one another's burdens, but we don't do that, you know. Seldom do we understand the burden that the person in our fellowship or church is carrying. Seldom do we bear that burden, take it to be our own. This is not sharing a burden. Sharing a burden leaves the burden with the other. This is bearing the burden, dealing so radically that the burden is lifted from the one who's under a great stress and strain. And then, of course, the command of the Scripture in 1 Thessalonians chapter 4 and verse 18 is, wherefore, comfort one another. Now, the word comfort is not patting somebody on the back and saying, there, there, I understand. You are having a difficult time, aren't you? That's what some of us think comfort is. The very word goes much deeper than that. The Holy Spirit is a comforter. The word carries with it the idea of fortitude, being strengthened in the hour of testing. When we would comfort one another, we make one another strong in the hour of testing as we stimulate faith in the other. I remember a very significant meeting in a well-known theological college. I was invited to be a speaker at the missionary conference. It was an unusual missionary conference in every sense of the word. It was more like a miniature revival. Indeed, I wouldn't say it was really very miniature, for God moved in deep and profound ways. I remember that I spoke from the scriptures the first session, and after I concluded in prayer, there seemed to be an unusual sense of the power of God hovering over some 200 or so students. Some of them went to a little chapel to pray. Some of them stayed in the main hall in order to pray. I heard afterwards that some of the girls went to their dormitory and called a spontaneous prayer meeting. Other girls from another dormitory went and joined them. One girl came in at curfew time after dating her boyfriend into an atmosphere that was fraught with the presence of God. And as she came into that praying dormitory, she burst into tears. She was in the presence of Almighty God. The next day I preached. Nothing spectacular in the meeting, but God was at work in the hearts of the students. The Spirit of God was flowing over that student body. As they walked across the quadrangle, now there was love one toward the other. Similar things happened throughout every session. The last night, I said to the chairman, "Would you give me the meeting immediately after the opening hymn?" We'd had no appeal, no public demonstration, but I knew that God was at work deeply in the lives of the students. I said, "I wonder whether anybody has anything to share concerning what God has done." One young man said, "I want to be objective," gave a word of testimony. He said, "I do not believe in emotionalism." I wondered why he'd said that. Another young man got up and he said the same thing. Then somebody at the back of the auditorium, now in his fourth year, ready and qualified in the eyes of the world to go to the mission field, with a voice that was quaking, said, "Would you pray for me, students?" He said, "I don't even know whether I'm born again." I said, "How many others in the student body are not sure that you're born again?" Several hands went up. Students began to pray one for another. There were those that day who passed from death unto life. A young lady said, "I'm carrying a burden that I've never thought I could share with anybody. I thought you couldn't understand." Some of the girls went around this young lady and love began to flow and they bore her burdens. And oh, the joy of seeing the body begin to come to life. Another student got up, confessing her faults. She turned round to the faculty member. She said, "I must ask you to forgive me. I have been deceiving you on my reading reports and I have been cheating in some of my exams." Someone else said, "I've been a phony. I've fainted at will when I've wanted to retreat from the pressures of life." The meeting never got round to preaching. After 2.5 or 3 hours, emotions were being deeply stirred. God was visiting his people. There was a togetherness in the spirit. That's what normal church life should be, my friends. That's what your fellowship should be. Bearing one another's burdens, confessing your faults, praying one for another, exhorting one another, loving one another, as we comfort one another in the power of the Holy Spirit. That's revival. That's God restoring his church to health. Will you pray for it right now? Lord Jesus, I ask thee to cleanse me from my self-centered living by thy precious blood. Fill me with thy spirit. Give me a concept of thy body, that I may be together in the Spirit with thy children. For thy dear name's sake, amen.
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1: Words of hope, proclaiming the good news of Jesus Christ in the languages of the world's peoples. While David Bass is away on a three-month sabbatical, Words of Hope welcomes back President Emeritus Dr. Bill Brownson, who begins another new series, The Case for the Christian Faith, why Christians believe as they do about the Bible, the deity of Jesus, his death for our sins, his bodily resurrection, and his many splendored uniqueness. Dr. Brownson's message today is entitled, Are the New Testament Writings Reliable? 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Once again, here's Dr. Bill Brownson.
2: The Case for Christian Faith. I am looking forward to talking to you about that. Let me tell you why and what I hope. I hope that believers listening now will have their faith strengthened and confirmed, their hope quickened, and their joy. That you will celebrate the Christian faith, live it out, and share it. For others who've had less exposure, maybe I can open up its riches, answer some questions, remove obstacles. Some of you perhaps are committed to other belief systems. And what I want for you is a fresh consideration of Christ and his claims. Maybe you'll challenge some of your doubts, change your mind, find him as the way. For myself, I'm one seeking to be a follower of Jesus and a witness to his love and power. I've had my share of ups and downs and failings, but through the years, Jesus has made himself real to me. So, what am I asking? Is this faith a faith that warrants your full confidence and commitment? So I'm asking today for you to think about with me, are the New Testament writings reliable? Especially the four Gospels. That's the basic question because that's where we learn of Jesus. In fact, almost all that we know of Jesus comes from these four Gospels. I'm so grateful that there are four of them. Let's look at some evidence from history. Were the Gospels really written by Matthew, Mark, Luke, and John? Strictly speaking, these Gospels are anonymous. But we have the uniform testimony of the early church that it was Matthew the tax collector, Mark the companion of Peter, Luke the beloved physician. There are no known competitors for these three Gospels. Their authorship is never in dispute. There's never been anybody else proposed who wrote these Gospels. The case with John's Gospel is a little different. It's agreed in the ancient world that John wrote it. But the question with some is, which John? Papias, in 125 A.D., refers to both, but it's not clear if they are one or separate persons. The concluding verse or two may have been added by an editor. Papias says that Mark carefully recorded Peter's eyewitness observations, and Matthew had preserved the teaching of Jesus. Irenaeus, 180 A.D., says about each that they're based on either direct or indirect eyewitness testimony. Like all New Testament books, he traces them back either to an apostle or to an apostolically guided community. There's no good reason for assigning authorship of these Gospels to anyone else. Did they arise during the first century A.D.? Sometimes you hear people say, oh, these Gospels were really written hundreds of years afterwards. But the scholars who study these things, all stripes of them, agree that Mark was written in the 70s, Matthew and Luke in the 80s, and John in the 90s. The New Testament letters, of course, are much earlier, some in the early 50s, and they contain creeds and hymns that had been long used. Places like Philippians 2 and 1 Corinthians 15, they are very early. There's no time for legendary accretions, as some people would suppose. Right now, is the New Testament that we now have substantially like what was first written? There's an amazing abundance of manuscripts, Greek manuscripts of the New Testament that go back to very early times. copies of the New Testament in Greek from the 5th century, and they come from widely different places around the Mediterranean world. So if you have a text that reads the same in Rome and in Alexandria and in Antioch, you have a clear sense that this is part of the original text. New Testament scholars today estimate that there's 99-point-something% certainty that what we have in the New Testament today is precisely like the original writings back there in the first century. Now, did the writers preserve a faithful record? Some people say, look, these things weren't written down till quite a while after Jesus' death and resurrection. And that's true. They circulated first in an oral tradition. But it was very common in that part of the world in those days that the students of rabbis and teachers would preserve very faithfully what their teachers had taught them. The ideal disciple was described as a limed cistern, somebody who is so sealed and tight that anything poured into that cistern would not leak out, even a single drop. And the ideal disciple, the faithful disciple who cared about his master and wanted his teaching to be preserved, would be very careful about memorizing the things that his teacher had said. Now, somebody says, were they honest? Would they really tell the truth? There's no evidence anywhere in the Gospels of any intent to deceive. Were they consistent with each other? Yes, but because they are written by different individuals with a different slant and a different emphasis, they do enable us to see the life and ministry of Jesus from different perspectives. With Matthew, it's the theme of fulfillment. With Mark, it's the gospel of action and the messianic secret. With Luke, it's the gospel of the love of God, of the true man Jesus, the Savior. With John, it's Jesus' self-witness. They are consistent in that they all focus on Jesus as the Son of God and the Savior. They all tell about his life and teaching, his death and resurrection, and their faith in the risen Christ is altogether consistent. Somebody says, were they promoting themselves? Did they have an axe to grind in this? Well, they certainly didn't present themselves in a favorable light. You read the Gospels, and nobody among the disciples is a hero. They bungle. They don't get the point. They don't understand Jesus, and they have rash ideas about what should be done. And in the crisis, they lose heart. They run away. They're discouraged. And after his crucifixion, they're afraid, and they go into hiding. I mean, this is not an attempt to glorify any of the disciples. There's only one shining figure in the gospel, and that's the Lord Jesus Christ himself, to whom all of these writers are seeking to bear witness. Now, what was their purpose in writing? Listen to Luke's words. Since many have undertaken to set down an orderly account of the events that have been fulfilled among us, just as they were handed on to us by those who from the beginning were eyewitnesses and servants of the word, I too decided, after investigating everything carefully from the very first, very meticulous research, to write an orderly account for you, most excellent Theophilus, perhaps a distinguished Gentile, so that you may know the truth concerning the things about which you have been instructed. These Gospels were written to awaken faith in Jesus Christ where that was not present, and also to strengthen and confirm it where people had begun to believe. John writes about his Gospel, these things are written that you may believe that Jesus is the Christ, the Son of God, and that believing you may have life through his name. All right, that's the evidence from history. What about the evidence of power? Karl Barth has a marvelous statement about the Bible. The whole truth is, he writes, that Holy Scripture, in its utterly insignificant appearance, has more power than all the rest of the world. A book which has power to turn the tables on the critical inquirer. Quote, you sit on the bank and throw your line over its waters, baited with your questions, and you may pull out some pretty little fish and possibly go home and write learned treatises. But one fine day, something uncanny in the Bible swallows your hook and pulls you into the water for a life and death struggle. You venture to judge the Bible, and up to a point it submits to your judgment. Then you may find the roles reversed, and you are in the dock, and the Bible is the one pronouncing sentence on you. It has the power, friends, to make Jesus Christ real to us. I love these words of E. Stanley Jones. I do love this book, for these words take me beyond the words to the Word. Jesus Christ is my Lord and Savior, and this book tells me of Him. So I go through the book to the person, and I water his feet with my tears of gratitude. Perhaps you've heard about Jacob DeShazer, a U.S. pilot captured by the Japanese, tortured, threatened with imminent death, suffering hunger, cold, and dysentery. In May 1944, he was given a Bible. "You can keep it for 3 weeks," said the guard. DeShazer grabbed it, clutched it to his chest, and began reading. Scarcely sleeping, he read it through several times, memorizing key passages. On June 8, coming to Romans 10:9, he received Jesus Christ as a Savior. And transformed by the Word of Scripture, he became a missionary to Japan. This is what the Bible does. Now, how do you find out for yourself about the Bible? Well, not listening to me or anybody else talk about it, but reading it, listening carefully to it, pondering it, savoring it. But always, friends, when you do that, remember to pray for God by His Spirit to enlighten you, because that's what all of us need if we're to grasp the message of the Bible. We read that Jesus opened the understanding of His disciples so that they could understand the Scriptures. And as you open the Bible and pray for the Spirit to guide you, God's Word will become real to you. But you need also to prepare to live by what you learn. It's not enough to listen to it, it's to heed it. Billy Graham, apart by himself before an early crusade in California, was wrestling with the question, is the Bible reliable? Is it God's Word? It was a long struggle, finally coming to this. I don't understand everything about it, Lord, but I'm taking the Bible as Your Word, and I'll base my life and ministry on its authority. The rest is history, a ministry that has introduced millions to Christ and the gospel, basing it all on the Scripture. And the Bible for me, for over 60 years, has been my bread, my life, my hope, because it points me, as E. Stanley Jones said, to Jesus Christ, my Lord.
1: If you found today's Words of Hope program helpful, please write and let us know. Now, this is Lee DeYoung with Dr. Bill Brownson for David Best, inviting you to join us next time when Reformed churches and evangelical believers around the world will again bring you Words of Hope. Meanwhile, if we can help you with Christian literature, by answering your questions from the Bible, or by praying for you, do let us know. And now, may the grace of the Lord Jesus be with you.

0: Thank you so much for staying with us and for listening to the station that speaks hope to the world. And even as we speak this hope, friend, we're so aware of the fact that there are still people in the world who have never heard the name of Jesus. 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And you can be a part of that story. When you give to TWR, you're not just donating, you're speaking His love and His hope to the world. And you can ask us how by sending us a message on +27 76 72 641 4475. From within South Africa, it's 072-641-4475. We're now going to move into the alternative with Dr. Tony Evans as he teaches us from the book of Ecclesiastes chapter 2.
1: God doesn't mind legitimate pleasure. The problem is when we look to life to give meaning.
2: Dr. Tony Evans says even life's greatest pleasures don't bring real satisfaction if they lack one vital ingredient.
1: The question is God included in your fun? Or are you looking to it to do something it was never constructed to be able to do?
2: This is the Alternative Broadcast, featuring the timeless biblical teachings from the archives of Dr. Tony Evans. The world says, work hard enough and you can have everything life has to offer. But Dr. Evans says there's a catch. The one thing life can't offer is real life itself. We'll hear about a man who learned that lesson the hard way as we begin today's lesson.
1: Solomon the King presents himself as a philosopher, or as he calls it, the preacher. He is telling us about life in a book called Ecclesiastes. This theme has been pointed out, vanity of vanities. Chapter 1, verse 2 says, or vanity of vanities, all is vanity. Vanity means emptiness, without purpose or meaning. He's dealing with the empty struggle of life that he himself experienced when he departed from the Lord. He's talking about life as he says it in verse 3, which he does under the sun. You'll see this often repeated in the book of Ecclesiastes, the phrase under the sun. That means on earth. He's not talking about heaven. He's talking about earth. He's talking about life in the nasty here and now, not in the sweet by and by. And he wants to use these 12 chapters to make his point that the meaning of life can never be discovered in life. Doesn't mean you can't have, as he'll say, positive experiences and meaningful events, but not the meaning of life. And God, upon his return, allowed him to write this book to educate us who are living under the sun. We're living on earth and have to deal with everyday realities, how to look at life and how to live life under the sun. Live life in the here and now with all the perplexities, the pain, the struggles, the stresses, the difficulties, the trials, the tribulations, the inequities, all of those that make up life. The things that cause you to celebrate one minute and cry another. The things that make you sing the song happy one minute and the next minute say, that ain't right. He's dealing with life under the sun, the ebbs and flows of our day-to-day reality. He's talking from experience. He's not telling you what somebody else has told him. The reason this is in the scripture is that we might learn from his experience and become beneficiaries of the lessons of life that he teaches us. Please notice in chapter 2, he says, verse 3, I explored with my mind. Verse 4, I enlarged my works. Verse 5, I made my gardens and parks. Verse 6, I made ponds of water. Verse 7, I brought male and female slaves. Verse 8, I collected for myself silver and gold. What's the key word? Let me tell you about me. This is what I did. He goes on this litany of explanation of his dive into having it all. I want it all. And the unique thing about this man is he could afford to have it all. It's one thing to want it all and don't have no money. That's a whole different ball game to be able to get it all whenever you want it, because you had not only the resources, he's the richest man, he also had the power to pull off whatever he wanted. You get power and money, and under the sun, that spells success. Position, power, money, prestige, recognition. And so you see, he's looking for self-fulfillment and self-satisfaction. He wants to maximize his life. He wants to live, not exist. And so he begins a tour of discovery to try to find out exactly what's going to do it for him, what's going to give him the lift in life. So backing up, he says, I said to myself, come now, I will test you with pleasure. So enjoy yourself. Let the good times roll. And whatever was lacking in his life could be camouflaged by the party, by the good time. The problem was, he says, and behold, it too was futility, empty, vanity. You ever look forward to something and then when you got it, it wasn't all that? It was all that when you were looking forward to it. Or maybe I should say they were all that when you were looking forward to them. But once you got it, you know, the new car gets old, the new smell dries out, and you wind up saying, something missing. He says, this too is vanity. He said, I said of laughter, it's madness, and of pleasure, what does it accomplish? Here's a man who could bring in his own comedians. He could bring in his own court jesters. He could laugh all the time. And you see in some of the movies where they would come in to make the king laugh, to make him happy, to make him forget his troubles. He says, I tried that. I went to the comedy shows and the comedy clubs, and I laughed. But he says, "What? Okay, now the laugh is over. The show is done. What's different? What's different?" Okay, maybe you say, I can't relate to verse 1 and verse 2. What about verse 3? I explored with my mind how to stimulate my body. I came up with ideas to make myself feel good. And I started with alcohol. He says, with wine, while my mind was guiding me wisely and how to take hold of folly until I could see what good there was for the sons of men, the few years of their lives. I enlarged verse 4, my works. I got productive. I built houses for myself, planted vineyards for myself, made gardens and parks for myself, planted in them all kinds of fruit trees. I made ponds of water for myself from which to irrigate a forest of growing trees. Lord have mercy. I could do whatever I wanted to do because I could afford it and I could build it for myself. I built all these houses for me. How many of you ladies, when you get depressed, you go shopping for you? Mm-hmm. Tell the truth, shame the devil. I just need to feel different. So I'm going to go spend it. And now it's easy because you don't need to have it. You just need to have a card that makes you think you have it. So I did that because I'm looking for some life here, because I'm under the sun. I'm living in this world, this cold, calculated existence, and I need to escape it. So what I did was I got new stuff. I got new stuff, new houses, new forests, new trees, new fruit, new this, new that. I just new stuff. Here's a man in search of meaning. He said in verse 7, I brought male and female slaves, and I had homeborn slaves. So I didn't have to pick up a fork, a spoon. I had to do nothing because I had servants all around me. I possess flocks and herds larger than all who preceded me in Jerusalem. I'm more successful, richer, more popular, more prestige, and I had collected treasures that would blow your mind. Verse 8, also, I collected for myself silver and gold and the treasure of kings and provinces. I provided for myself male and female singers. I had my own band, my own orchestra. I said, come play for me. And they played for me. So I didn't lack anything. To summarize, verse 10, all that my eyes desired, I did not refuse them. I never said no to me, because like a famous football player, I love me some me. I never said no to me. If I wanted it, I got it. For my heart was pleased because of all my labor, and this was my reward for all my labor. In other words, I deserve it. I work hard. I do my thing, and I deserve it. So I am not going to say no to me. If I want it, I can have it because I deserve it because I work hard to get it. So how did all that work out? How did all this having it all right down at your feet, Solomon, how did it all work out? Verse 11, then I considered all my activities which my hands had done, which was virtually everything, and the labor which I had exerted. So I sat back one day and I reflected. I looked out on my everything. And I just reflected on it. And he says, when I look back on my everything and I reflected on it, behold, all was vanity. And we're talking about a whole bunch of all over what we just went over. He says, I looked at all of it and all of it had a hole in it. And striving after wind. When you go outside, strive after some wind. I want you to go get it. Next breeze that blows, get your hand out and grab as much of it as you can get. Just don't let that win. And if you miss it, go catch it. In other words, as soon as I had it, I lost it. It was there and gone that quick. He says, it was striving after the wind. And behold, all was vanity, striving after the wind. And there was no profit, where? Under the sun. Because he's talking about life under the sun, life in the everyday here and now. It did not offer him lasting meaning. Now, was it enjoyable? Yeah, because he called it pleasure. It was pleasurable. Was it fun? No, yeah, for a while. But what it didn't give was meaning. It gave emotional experiences. It gave freedom to, you know, you got all the money you can ever spend. So he had that. So it wasn't that it was just all of no feeling with it. It just didn't answer the deeper question under the sun. Life had become kind of empty for him. Most people strive for one or all of these things he had. Everybody you know wants one or more of these things. He said, I had them all, and it was striving after the wind.
2: Solomon had one more area to explore as a source of meaning, and Dr. Evans will return in a moment to tell us how that worked out for him. Don't go away. Let's get back to Dr. Evans now in Ecclesiastes chapter 2.
1: But he's not finished yet, because now he comes in verse 12. So I turn to consider wisdom, madness and folly. For what will the man do who will come after the king except what has already been done? So, okay, wait a minute. Whoever comes after me is only going to do what I've already done. So I saw that wisdom excels folly, stay with me here, as light excels darkness. In other words, I saw that to be wise in my decision-making is better than being foolish in my decision-making. Okay? I saw that under the sun, you can make good choices and bad choices under the sun. That is, you and I know people, we could be one of those persons who have made, we all have done both, made good choices, the wise way to go, and folly. We've done the, like we say to our kids, stop acting so silly, folly, not doing it the way it ought to be done. He says, I've seen both of those, and I decided I want the wise way, I don't want the foolish way, like I want light and I don't want dark. Verse 14, the wise man's eyes are in his head, but the fool walks in darkness, and yet I know that one fate befalls them both. Watch this. Then I said to myself, talking to himself again, as the fate of the fool, it will also befall me. Why then was I more extremely wise? So I said to myself, this too is vanity. Let me put it in a different kind of language. Let me say, to be educated is better than being uneducated. Let me just put it in education, the wisdom and folly, so we can kind of grab it a little bit. To have a college degree is better than being a kindergarten dropout, okay? Because with a degree, you're more likely to be able to get a job, more likely to be able to make more money, more likely to have a better lifestyle, more likely to have your own car, your own, because you've gotten this education that's given you information that makes you more marketable. If you've dropped out of kindergarten or elementary school or today even just barely a high school graduate, your options shrink because your information base is lower. So that is the reality. Therefore, he says, it is better to get a degree than not have one. It is better to finish school than not finish school. We would all agree with that. So now he's come to a conclusion under the sun where men live, work, play, raise families that we would all agree with. That's a better decision. But one day he's looking out the window and he sees walking by the fool. The folly man, or in our illustration, the elementary school dropout. And he sees him walking by and he says to himself, why are you more wise? Verse 15, as is the fate of the fool, so it will befall me. He's saying, as far as life under the sun is concerned, me and the fool are going to wind up in the same place. My degrees won't make me better off in the grave. He couldn't find meaning in his knowledge base. He could live a better lifestyle, but he couldn't find meaning in it because it wasn't going to give him anything different than the uneducated, or in this case, the fool would experience. You know, and years ago, funerals used to be very crude. They buried you in a wooden box, horse-drawn carriage, take you to the cemetery. They would wrap ropes around the top, ropes around the bottom, lower you 6 feet under. Not today. Today you die in style. You've got a bronze casket that is laced with linen, soft, cushiony. You got a limousine. Don't have to worry about horse-drawn carriage. You got a limousine. In fact, you got your own limousine. Your family got their limousine. So you got like a series of limousines. In fact, on that day, you're going to stop traffic. Folk going to pull over because you coming by. On that day, you run red lights, don't have to stop. You got two motorcyclists out in front of you, clearing the way, stopping at intersections just because you're coming by. That's all. You get to the cemetery, it's time for the interment. There's this nickel-plated machine that eases you on down. But whether it's a box or a bronze casket, a horse-drawn carriage or a limousine, he said, dead is still dead. And he looked out there under the sun. He's not dealing with eternity. He's dealing with life under the sun. He looks out there and he says, why am I more wise? It's not changing where things will end up on earth. This too is vanity, he says. Verse 16, for there is no lasting remembrance of the wise man as with the fool, inasmuch as in the coming days all will be forgotten, and how the wise man and the fool alike die. All I'm going to be is a name with a dash. He then comes to a refrain that he will come to a number of times. There is nothing better for a man than to eat and drink and tell himself that his labor is good. This also I have seen, that it is from the hand of God. Ah, we have a little turn. He will speak about the reality of life in the sun, and then he will interject God along the way strategically until he comes to the conclusion of the book. And when he gets to the conclusion of the book, he'll kind of wrap it all up for us. But for right now, we have this insertion that there is nothing better for a man under the sun to eat and drink. That's a refrain for enjoying life, and to tell himself that his labor is good, to be beneficial. This also I've seen, it is from the hand of God. So God offers legitimate pleasure. God doesn't mind legitimate pleasure. The problem is when we look to life to give meaning. But the difference between what he says now and what he said up till now is up till now, he's been looking to those things to give him meaning. It's not that those things or all these things are wrong in and of itself, to have a house or to have servants or to have a, you know, he's talking about the fact that he was looking to it to do something it cannot do. And the harder he looked for it, the more discouraged he got that he couldn't find it. Let me close with these two verses. For who can eat and who can have enjoyment without him? Ah, he's building on it. The question is God included in your fun? Not that you don't have it. Is God included in it? Or are you looking to it to do something it was never constructed to be able to do? For to a person who is good in his sight, he has given wisdom and knowledge and joy, while to the sinner, he has given the task of gathering and collecting so that he may give to the one who is good in God's sight. This too is vanity and striving after the wind. Now, I'll just introduce chapter 3 right now. Everybody knows chapter 3. Chapter 3 is quoted by philosophers, quoted by theologians, quoted by school teachers. It's quoted by everyone. There's an appointed time for everything. There's a time for every collecting so that he may give to the one who is good in God's sight. This too is vanity and striving after the wind. Now, I'll just introduce chapter 3 right now. Everybody knows chapter 3. Chapter 3 is quoted by philosophers, quoted by theologians, quoted by school teachers. It's quoted by everyone. There's an appointed time for everything. There's a time for every event under the sun. To give birth, for time to die.

0: are locked into a closed universe where time has been prescribed, where one day you get up laughing and the next day you go to bed crying. He's just back and forth and back and forth. And he says, this circle of life under the sun, you cannot escape because the universe has been closed that way. It is the way the world works. Okay? There's no escaping it. Now, I know this passage is used in an incorrect way to kind of tell people what time it is. It's not that. He's telling you the times in which you live. These are the times. There's a time to plant, and there's a time to harvest. Well, if you want some food, you better know the times. Okay? Because that's how the world works. You know? You give birth, you die. That's the way the world works. Or to put it in everyday colloquial language, that's the way it is. And all that you try to do to escape it is just diving deeper into futility. Because you can't. Because that's the way it is. But then he will, as we go along, give you the secret for how you live in a closed universe that can't give you meaning and find meaning in it in spite of the times that you cannot escape.
1: Dr. Tony Evans, explaining why true enjoyment and meaning in life can't be found outside of a relationship with God. And if you have yet to discover what that means, Tony's here with his quick invitation for you.
0: I don't want to conclude our program without giving our listeners a clear opportunity to become a Christian. A lot of people can listen to Christian messages, but never have a personal relationship with the Christ who is the center of that message. So let me explain it very simply. You and I are sinners. We can't save ourselves. So God came up with a plan to provide salvation for us for free. He sent Jesus Christ, his son, to die on the cross as our substitute, validating his purpose by raising him from the dead. And so all you must do is come to Jesus Christ for the forgiveness of your sins and for the gift of eternal life. And he will give it away. He will give it to you if you come to Jesus for it, believing him to forgive your sins. Do that right now. God has already made provision through the death and resurrection of Christ. You just have to accept that provision personally. When you do, you are born again. You get to start life all over again. Why don't you respond right now by receiving Christ into your life?
1: 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Tony has more information there about becoming a follower of Christ, as well as some free resources to help in your journey. 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But Dr. Evans says even when things are at their worst, there's a power we can tap into that's greater than any storm we'll ever face. 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

0: Singing about our great Savior is Don Moen. Now taking us to the bottom of the hour, 8:30 here on TWR Pure Talk. And I trust you're having a blessed time. We're going to move into the program Word Alive, where we're going to learn about the kingdom of light, the kingdom of our Lord and Savior Jesus Christ. And our scriptural references will be Isaiah 9, as well as John chapter 3. God Pure Talk, and I trust you're having a blessed time. We're going to move into the program Word Alive, where we're going to learn about the kingdom of light, the kingdom of our Lord and Savior Jesus Christ. And our scriptural references will be Isaiah 9, as well as John chapter 3.
1: God is not sending an army. He's not sending a political leader. He's not sending a mighty warrior with a sword, but rather he's sending his son, and he will deliver his people out of their darkness, their gloom, and distress.
2: People look for deliverance in many places, whether it's through fame, wealth, or praise from others. In Jesus' day, they were looking for it through someone raising up an army and overthrowing the Romans. But the promise of true and lasting deliverance actually came all the way back in the 700s BC. In a time of distress and darkness, the prophet Isaiah brought a promise about a baby. What difference could that make? Well, let's find out. Hi, and a warm welcome to a Christmassy edition of Word Alive. This program is produced by Good News Broadcasting. We teach the Bible through media. I'm glad you've been able to take some time out of this very busy season, and I'm excited to announce a guest speaker on Word Alive. Eamon Maloney is a producer for the ministry, and if you've been listening to this program recently, he should be a familiar voice as he's been the presenter over recent months. Today, though, we turn the tables, and he's going to be preaching to us from a very

0: very familiar passage from Isaiah chapter 9. I'm going to read the passage, but I'm going to start actually in chapter 8, verse 20, and I'll read through to chapter 9, verse 7. Consult God's instruction and the testimony of warning. If anyone does not speak according to his word, they have no light of dawn. Distressed and hungry, they will roam the earth. When they're famished, they will become enraged, and looking upwards will curse their king and their God. Then they will look towards the earth and see only distress and darkness and fearful gloom, and they will be thrust into outer darkness. Nevertheless, there will be no more gloom for those who were in distress. In the past, he humbled the land of Zebulun and the land of Naphtali. But in the future, he will honor Galilee of the Gentiles by the way of the sea beyond the Jordan. The people walking in darkness have seen a great light. On those living in the land of deep darkness, a light has dawned. You have enlarged the nation and increased their joy. They rejoice before you as people rejoice at the harvest, as warriors rejoice when dividing the plunder. For as it is in the day of Midian's defeat, you've shattered the yoke that burdens them, the bar across their shoulders, the rod of their oppressor. Every warrior's boot used in battle and every garment rolled in blood will be destined for burning, will be fuel for the fire. For unto us a child is born, to us a son is given, and the government will be on his shoulders, and he will be called Wonderful Counselor, Mighty God, Everlasting Father, Prince of Peace. Of the greatness of his kingdom and peace there will be no end. He will reign on David's throne and over his kingdom, establishing and upholding it with justice and righteousness from that time on and forever. The zeal of the Lord Almighty will accomplish this. Okay, well, please do keep your Bibles open, and I'll hand over to Eamon.
1: I can almost guarantee that you will hear this passage being read or preached during this Christmas period. This is a pastor's favourite when it comes to Christmas. And often when I hear this being read or preached, people often gravitate towards verse 6, where it says, "For unto us a child is born, unto us a son is given." And I think that's wonderful, because that is the real essence of what this passage is about, that Jesus has come to earth to redeem and save humanity. But I think this whole chapter is jam-packed with gold, and I really think that it reveals the true extent of what Jesus came to do on earth. And so I want to unpack this together and point out just a couple of things from this passage that help us understand the true extent of what Jesus came to do on earth. And so before we look and get our teeth into Isaiah chapter 9 and look at this incredible promise of this coming child, we need to grasp what's actually happening at the time these words were first spoken. So Isaiah 9 does not appear in isolation, just merely speaking of a future event, but it comes at a very dark moment in Israel's history. And the context of when this was given helps us understand why this promise is so significant. And so to figure out what's going on, we need to look at the previous chapter. And so in Isaiah chapter 8, we're told very clearly the state of things at this time. The people have turned away from God. They are consulting mediums and spirits for guidance. They're ignoring the word of God. They're relying on themselves to live life the way that they want to, rather than obeying and trusting him. Basically, they've fully turned away. They're doing their own thing, sitting on the throne of their lives. And God does not mess around, right? He does not let this kind of stuff slide. And he makes it very clear what the result is of them turning away from him. He says that the Assyrians, the most powerful nation at this time, are going to invade, and it wasn't going to be pretty. They're going to sweep through the land like a flood, and it's going to cause complete and utter devastation. And the chapter ends with this bleak description of what will happen as a result. Verse 22 says, "They will look towards the earth and see only distress and darkness and fearful gloom. They will be thrust into utter darkness." Now that is the immediate historical context, and so for the original hearers, this would have been pretty bleak. But ultimately, it was their fault. They had turned away from God, and the result is simple: darkness, gloom, and distress. But I think this really is just a picture of humanity. You see, Romans 3:23 says, "All have sinned and all have fallen short of the glory of God." Psalm 14 verse 2 to 3 says, "The Lord looks down from heaven on all mankind to see if there are any who understand, any who seek God, but all have turned away. All have become corrupt. There is no one who does good, not even one." The Bible also helps us see what the result is of this sin. In Romans 6:23, it says, "For the wages of sin is death." Isaiah 59 verse 2 says, "It's your sin that has cut you off from God." Like Israel in Isaiah's day, we as humanity, we've turned away from him. We've all fallen short of God's standard. We're all doing our own thing. We're all sitting on the throne of our own lives. And the result is simple. Separation from God, gloom, distress, darkness, death, the whole lot. That sin has swept in and it's plundered our lives and ultimately left destruction in its wake. But the point of Isaiah chapter 9 is that this darkness, this gloom, this distress, this death is not the final word. If Isaiah chapter 8 is a picture of the state of humanity, then Isaiah chapter 9 is the deliverance that humanity can experience. Isaiah chapter 9 opens with this wonderful statement, "Nevertheless, there will be no more gloom for those who are in distress." That even though people have turned away from God, he is faithful to his covenant and he does not leave his people in darkness. God's intention is to step in and he promises hope and deliverance. You see, Christmas is God's nevertheless to the world. Christmas is God's message of hope. And it's a message that rings out in the midst of your darkness, in the midst of your gloom, in the midst of your distress, deliverance is coming. And at Christmas, we have all this time off work. We eat lots of wonderful food. We give each other gifts, have amazing time with family, and all of that is wonderful. But we cannot neglect the essence of what Christmas is all about. Sin has swept through the world like a flood. It's snowballed out of control since Genesis. And it comes and brings utter devastation to our lives. It uproots and plunders everything that we have. And it leaves in its wake distress, darkness, gloom, and death. Like the people of Israel in Isaiah chapter 8, it's not a pretty sight. It's looking pretty bleak and pretty grim. But ultimately, the promise of Isaiah 9 is that there is hope. It is not the end because deliverance is coming. And so how is this deliverance going to come? Well, Isaiah reveals to us that deliverance from God often comes in surprising ways. In verse 4 it says, "For as in the day of Midian's defeat, you have shattered the yoke that burdens them, the bar across their shoulders, the rod of their oppressor." Now this small phrase, "for in the day of Midian's defeat," is something that we can often just pass by. In fact, I've read this passage millions of times. I can honestly say that I've always glossed over it. I've never really looked into it and tried to understand what is God trying to say. But this small detail reveals how God delivers his people and how he's going to deliver his people out of this darkness and gloom. Because Midian may sound familiar to you because it's a callback to Judges chapter 6 and Judges chapter 7. Now, you may know the story, but just to give you a quick recap, Israel, they've turned away from the Lord and the Midianites have come and invaded and they're extremely oppressive. Gideon is called by God to defeat the Midianites and deliver his people from oppression. And so what he does is he gathers 32,000 men and they're ready to fight this army in battle. But through a process, God reduces this army from 32,000 to just 300. And instead of using swords and shields and military tactics, they use trumpets and torches and jars to create confusion and fear among the Midianites. The Midianites, they panic and they flee, and Israel win the battle and they're delivered from their oppressor. Now, this whole story is about how God brings about deliverance in surprising ways, and it's not by human might. So why is this story being recalled? Well, as you could probably hear from that recap that I've just given, it mirrors what's going on here. The people have turned away from God and this oppressive force has come and brought about complete devastation. And so God is reminding them of this story to say that his deliverance often comes in surprising ways and it's not by human might. In the midst of darkness, gloom, and distress, God is not sending an army. He's not sending a political leader. He's not sending a mighty warrior with a sword. He's not sending another Gideon, but rather he's sending his son, not born in a palace with lots of wealth and power, but born in a stable in Bethlehem, the most unexpected place. And this child would come and he will deliver his people out of their darkness, their gloom and distress. And it's funny because the world often looks for deliverance in all the wrong places. In Jesus' day, they were looking for someone who would raise up an army and overthrow the oppressive Romans. Today, people look for fame, wealth, success, praise from others to bring about their deliverance from the darkness that they're in. But God sent his son into the world so that in him we can be delivered from our darkness, gloom, and distress. John 3:16 says, "For God so loved the world that he gave his one and only son, so whoever believes in him will not perish, but have everlasting life. God sent Jesus into the world to do again what he did in the day of Midian, to bring about deliverance and salvation in a way that no one would have predicted. You see, Christmas is God saying to the world, deliverance is here. The time of gloom, distress, and darkness is over, and it's come in this child. It's come in this son in the most unexpected and surprising way. And so we've established already that darkness, gloom, distress because of sin is not the end, and God will bring about deliverance. And this deliverance will come in the most unexpected and surprising way in this child to be born, that it won't come through a political leader or an army or a system or something else. But what will this deliverance look like? Well, it talks about a number of things, but it says in verse 4 again, you have shattered the yoke that burdens them, the bar across their shoulders, and the rod of their oppressor. So God uses three bits of imagery to convey aspects of what life is like in sin and darkness and gloom. It talks about a yoke, and this was a wooden frame that forced oxen to work in the fields. And it represents bondage and submission, including the domination of sin. The bar across their shoulders, this is the heavy beam carried on shoulders, usually by slaves doing forced labor. And this represents the burdens and the weights that we carry living in sin. And it also talks about the rod of the oppressor. And this was a stick that was used to punish and beat and oppress people. And this represents the control sin has over our lives, dragging us down, bringing condemnation and darkness. And the promise of Isaiah 9 and the promise of Christmas is that this deliverance is coming in the most unexpected way through this child Jesus, and he will come and he will shatter the yoke, the bar, and the rod. Those heavy weights, that condemnation, that sin, he will shatter it. It will no longer be yours. Notice the language as well. You have shattered the yoke, the bar, and the rod. You see, it's a past tense thing speaking of a future reality. And for us today as believers, it's already been done. Jesus has done the work. This baby born in a manger lived this perfect sinless life, and he died on a cross for you and I, and was raised again 3 days later. And he purchased our freedom, and he did everything he needed to do once and for all to shatter those yokes, those burdens, and those rods. So we can come to him and be free. And those things that we once carried around, those weights that once weighed us down, those things that once brought us condemnation, Jesus has done what he needs to do for us to be free. If you're in Christ, please hear me here. Any burden that you have is not yours. Jesus has done the work, so you can take it off. John chapter 8 verse 36 says, if the Son sets you free, you'll be free indeed. Freedom is yours in Christ. Those things that weighed you down are no longer yours. They are no longer tied to you. The promise of Christmas is that this child, this son, will do the work so that the yokes, the bars, the rods will be shattered. But not just that. Look what else this chapter says. It says that gloom will be lifted. There will be light where there was darkness. You'll be filled with joy. You can rejoice. Oppression is broken. The tools of war destroyed because peace reigns. Christmas comes to say deliverance is in this child Jesus. And this deliverance is not just feeling better, is not just being slightly encouraged, is not making your day better, but rather it's shattering yokes and burdens and rods that beat us up to allow us to walk in the fullness of life unhindered and unburdened. And so what Isaiah is doing is he's showing us that the gloom and the darkness and the distress is not the end, that there is deliverance that's going to come in this person of Jesus, that he is going to save and deliver his people, and that he'll bring them into freedom. But it also shows us that this deliverance that's going to come in this child is inseparable from the kingdom of God. And what Isaiah is doing here, he's showing us in verses 1 to 5 what this deliverance is going to look like. And in verse 6, he shows us that Jesus is going to be the one that's going to deliver and save his people. But then verse 7 shows us that he won't just save and deliver his people, but he will bring about the rule of God into the world. Verse 7 reveals to us that the kingdom of God is going to be established on earth as it is in heaven. And you see, the kingdom was Jesus's central message. In Mark chapter 1 verse 15, it says, the time has come, the kingdom of God has come near, repent and believe the good news. In Matthew chapter 4, when Jesus comes out of the wilderness, he quotes from Isaiah chapter 9 and he says, repent, for the kingdom of God is here. Notice Jesus doesn't say, I've come just to forgive sins, or I've come just to deliver people. He says, the kingdom of God has come. You see, this salvation, this deliverance that Jesus is going to bring is a doorway into the kingdom. And when Jesus comes and delivers us from our gloom, our darkness and distress, he brings us under his reign. Colossians chapter 1 verse 13 says, he's rescued us from the domain of darkness and brought us into the kingdom of the Son he loves. So Isaiah 9 is showing us that this freedom, this light, this peace, this joy, everything we've been talking about so far today are not just personal, temporary blessings, but they're a product, they're a result of being brought into the kingdom of God that's breaking forth into the world through Christ. So how do we know what this kingdom is like? Well, every kingdom is an expression of its king. So if we want to understand truly what this kingdom looks like and what we're being brought into, we need to look at the king himself. And verse 6 gives us some of his titles, that he is Wonderful Counselor, he is Mighty God, Everlasting Father, and Prince of Peace. And these are not just names or fancy titles, they're windows into his nature. So therefore, they show us what the kingdom is like. That he is Wonderful Counselor, and so his wisdom shapes the kingdom where guidance is sure and truth is clear. His counsel is perfect. It's unlike human leaders who falter. He is Mighty God, and so his power establishes a kingdom where deliverance is certain and enemies are defeated and no one can overthrow him. He is Everlasting Father. His compassion creates a kingdom marked by care, that he's not this distant monarch but a loving God who cares for his people. That he is the Prince of Peace, that in the world where there's conflict and division, that in this kingdom there is wholeness and there is unity. E. Stanley Jones said, the kingdom of God is Christ-likeness universalized. That means the kingdom is Christ's life extended. And you see, that is the intention of God. From Genesis 1, God wants his life to permeate every nook and cranny of creation. So when Isaiah speaks of light and joy and freedom and peace, he's not describing just these small abstract blessings. He's describing what happens when Christ rules and when we're brought into this new kingdom. Because when we're in this new kingdom, light has to come in the midst of darkness. Freedom has to come in the midst of bondage. Peace has to come in conflict. Joy has to come in our gloom. And because of who he is, we can have confidence that when we're delivered and brought into his kingdom, that light, freedom, joy, peace, and so on and so forth are ours. But Isaiah here in verse 7 reveals to us some fundamental natures of the kingdom of God. It says, of the increase of his government and peace, there will be no end. It says it will increase. That means that God's reign is not static. Every empire in history, no matter how large or vast, has had a limit. It's had its borders reached a certain point where it could go no further. But the kingdom of God is unlike every human empire that reached its peak and then declined. His kingdom is ever expanding, ever advancing. Jesus picks up on this in Matthew chapter 13 because he says the kingdom is like a mustard seed that grows into a tree. And it's like yeast that works through the whole batch of dough. The point Jesus is trying to make is that the kingdom has a built-in DNA of growth. It cannot stay small. It cannot stay hidden. It always has to spread. So by revealing this, what Isaiah is doing is he's saying that this deliverance that's being brought about through this child is not just going to be a once in a generation thing. It's not going to be a thing that fades. It's not going to be something that is going to be fulfilled at a certain point. It's saying that this kingdom will increase without end. That means that the freedom, the peace, the light, the joy, the deliverance, the salvation that we've seen are not confined to one moment in history. These realities will keep on breaking into the world, spreading wider and deeper until every little part of this universe is filled with his life. Habakkuk 2 verse 14 says, the earth will be filled with the knowledge of the glory of the Lord as the waters cover the sea. He speaks of a certain fact. That ultimately this will ever increase and ever grow to the point the whole of creation is transformed. But it also says that of the increase of his government and peace, there will be no end. This is really important because no matter what kingdoms and empires do, if you study history, they always fall. Even if they last for centuries, at some point they become fractured or broken or collapse. Every empire has had an expiry date. But God wants his people to know that his kingdom is different. It has no end. It's eternal. Psalm 145 verse 13 says, "Your kingdom is an everlasting kingdom, and your dominion endures throughout all generations." Daniel chapter 2 verse 44 says, "The God of heaven will set up a kingdom that will never be destroyed." As you've said, the freedom, the joy, the light, the deliverance that Isaiah 9 describes are all products of the kingdom of God. So by telling us that the kingdom of God is eternal, Isaiah is showing us that these realities are secured forever, that they're ours for all eternity. That the gloom will not return, the oppression will not rise up again, the peace will not collapse, the joy will not fade, because we've been delivered, we've been saved, and we've been brought into a kingdom that's categorized by freedom, joy, peace, and light. And Isaiah ends this whole passage with one simple but very powerful line. It says, "The zeal of the Lord Almighty will accomplish this." And that is such an important truth for us to hear. Everything Isaiah has been talking about, the freedom, the joy, the light, the peace, the kingdom that keeps coming and ever increasing, the salvation, deliverance that is coming through this child, none of it rests on human effort. It rests on the zeal of the Lord. And that word zeal pops up a lot within the Old Testament, and it means passion, determination, burning commitment. So God is saying here that I myself will make this happen. I am committed to bringing this about. Christmas is not the story of humanity reaching up to God trying to gain his attention, but rather Christmas is the story of God passionately, joyfully, decisively reaching down to us. We didn't go searching for him. He came searching for us. He doesn't require us to jump through all these hoops to climb to the top of the mountain in the hopes of getting near God, but rather God stepped down into our darkness in order to redeem and to restore and to bring us into a new experience and a new kingdom where we have freedom and deliverance. And because his foundation is not on the strength of people or not on human might, but the zeal of the Lord, that means that this whole promise is secure. It's the zeal of the Lord that brought Christ into the world. It's the zeal of the Lord that took him to the cross. It's the zeal of the Lord that raised him from the dead. And it's the zeal of the Lord that will bring him back again, and he will make all things new, and we will see a fulfillment of this kingdom reality. So when this ends and it says the zeal of the Lord will accomplish this, he is saying that your salvation, your freedom, your future is not fragile. And so Isaiah has shown us within this chapter 8 and chapter 9 that the result of sin is death, gloom, distress, and separation from God. But the result of this deliverance that's going to come and this kingdom is the opposite: light, freedom, joy, and peace. Jesus says in John chapter 3, "Very truly I tell you, no one can see the kingdom of God unless they're born again." To experience this deliverance and this freedom, to be transferred into this kingdom, you don't need to be well behaved or do more good things in life than bad. You enter the kingdom of God by being born again. In Mark chapter 1 verse 15, Jesus declared, "The time has come. The kingdom of God has come near. Repent and believe the good news." That's how you enter. That's how you're born again, through repentance and faith. Repentance means turning away from sin and the self, stepping off the throne of your life. And faith just means putting your trust in Jesus, believing that he died for your sins and rose again and that he is Lord. Romans 10 verse 9 says, "If you declare with your mouth that Jesus is Lord and you believe in your heart that God raised him from the dead, you will be saved." So the invitation of Isaiah 9 and the invitation of Christmas is clear. That sin has run rampant, has left devastation in its wake, and all there is left is darkness, gloom, and distress. But this child to be born, this son to be given, he has come to deliver his people out of their gloom and their darkness and distress, and to transfer us into a kingdom that is categorized by light, peace, joy, and freedom. Deliverance has come in the person of Jesus, and the kingdom is open to all who enter.
0: 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Well, that's all the time we have today. I do hope that you enjoy this wonderful Christmas season, and I'll be back at the same time next week. The Lord bless you and keep you.

We have a couple of minutes to go before 9 o'clock. And at that point, Franklin Graham will be teaching us in Peace with God about blind Bartimaeus and really sharing the hope that that defines his story. So we'll open up to Mark chapter 10, verse 46, getting ready for that. But first up, we're going to sing this beautiful song by the Praise Band. It's called Let It Rise.

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3: Where is your hope tonight? 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Is it in government? Politics? Where is your hope?
2: Stay tuned as Franklin Graham explains that the only place you'll ever find real hope is in a relationship with Jesus Christ. Welcome to Peace with God, an outreach of the Billy Graham Evangelistic Association. I'm Bill Meyer, and along with Franklin's encouraging message on hope, you'll also hear an encouraging teaching today from his son. Will Graham looks at the Old Testament figure of Jacob, a man who thought he didn't need God.
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3: A lot of people have been talking about hope. And tonight, many of you here do not have hope in your own personal life. You have tried drugs, alcohol, various relationships. You have searched for money, but yet there's an emptiness in your life, a vacuum, a void that cannot be filled. And you don't sense any hope for your life. Well, I'm here tonight to say that, yes, God does have hope. He's got a plan and He's got a purpose for your life. That Jesus Christ died for your sins. And my question to you, have you put your hope and faith and trust in Jesus Christ? God loves you. God wants to forgive you. God will set you free, but you've got to come God's way, and that's through faith in His Son, Jesus Christ. Where is your hope tonight? Is it in your bank account? Is it in government? Politics? Where is your hope? I want to look at a man this evening, a man in the Bible, who didn't have a whole lot of hope. And maybe you might identify with him. And it's in Mark chapter 10, verse 46. Now, they came to Jericho. As he went out of Jericho with his disciples and a great multitude, blind Bartimaeus, the son of Timaeus, sat by the road begging. And when he heard that it was Jesus of Nazareth, he began to cry out and say, Jesus, son of David, have mercy on me. Then many warned him to be quiet. And he cried out all the more, Son of David, have mercy on me. So Jesus stood still and commanded him to be called. Then they called the blind man, saying to him, Be of good cheer. Rise, he is calling you. And throwing aside his garment, he rose and came to Jesus. So Jesus answered and said to him, What do you want me to do for you? The blind man said to him, Rabbi, that I may receive my sight. Then Jesus said to him, Go your way. Your faith has made you well. And immediately he received his sight, and he followed Jesus along the road. We have all seen blind people. I have always been amazed how a blind person can take a dog on a leash and how they can go down a sidewalk or using a cane, tapping with a cane, come to a busy intersection, cross a road, go down another block, turn left, turn right, go into the door, go upstairs into an elevator, and find the floor that they want to go. I'm telling you what, I'm amazed. I don't know how they do it. You've heard the expression flying blind. Well, I'm a pilot. And there are times that we fly, we're in the clouds, and you can't see in front of you, you can't see below, to your left or to your right, and you have to focus and you have to trust your instruments. And if you try to fly the plane by feel, you can get a sensation called vertigo. And if a person succumbs to this, the plane can go into a spiral, into a dive, and you and your passengers and those on the ground at your impact site can be killed. And there are many of you here tonight, you've been going through life and you've been flying your life blind. And if you do not change the course and the direction of your life tonight, if you don't turn and go God's way, you're going to end up destroying your life, and possibly your friends and those that you love can go with you. And I'm here tonight to tell you that God loves you, and God will forgive you, and God will set you free, but you've got to come to God His way, and that's through faith in Jesus Christ. What hope do you have? Your hope is in Christ. And will you come to Him tonight in faith, confessing your sin and repenting, and by faith receiving Christ into your heart and to your life? Bartimaeus was blind. The only job he could get was begging. And here he was on the side of the road, begging. In his blindness, you see, he couldn't see his own filth. He couldn't see his own rags and depravity, nor could he see beauty. And you see, outside of Jesus Christ, we're spiritually blind. We cannot see His beauty. We cannot see His glory. We don't see our filth and the mess that our lives are in outside of Jesus Christ. And the Bible says, because thou sayest, I am rich and increased with goods and have need of nothing, and knowest not that thou art wretched and miserable and poor, blind and naked. That is our condition spiritually before God. And the Bible, it says, in whom the god of this world, the devil, hath blinded the minds of them that believe not. We have been blinded by sin. And the Bible says we have all sinned and come short of God's glory. Bartimaeus was not only blind, but he was poor. Now, I was just in Africa. Now, I know in this county and in this valley, there are poor people. But the kind of poverty that you see in Africa, you don't see necessarily in this country. But we're all poor towards God. Every one of us, regardless of your earthly possessions, we are poor towards God. We've all sinned, we've all come short of God's glory, and the Bible tells us that the penalty, the wages of sin, is death. I ran from God in my own life. I was raised in a Christian home, went to church, memorized scripture, but there was an emptiness in my life. I didn't want to make Jesus Christ the Lord of all of my life. There were areas of my life that I wanted to hold back. There were areas of my life that if I felt that if I could control, I could be happier. And I wanted to be fulfilled. I wanted to have fun. And I was afraid that if I gave 100%, that I would not have fun. I wouldn't be happy. And, you know, I just wasn't going to take that chance. And I found that as I went through life, I could have fun, I could go to parties, I could have experiences that brought pleasure for a moment, but then there was that emptiness, that sense of hopelessness in my life. And I began to wander and I began to drift, and I sensed this big black empty hole in my life, and there was nothing that could fill it. And one night, I realized that I was a sinner, and that I had been turning my back on God. I had been running from God. And that night I got on my knees and I asked God to forgive me. And I asked Jesus Christ to come into my life, to take control of my life, to take all of my life. And that night I told God that I surrender all, 100%, everything. He could take my life, He could spend me, He could use me, however He saw fit. And I asked Jesus Christ to come in to take charge, to take control. That night, God forgave Franklin Graham. Not because I did anything special, not because of who my parents are. It's just simply because I was a sinner confessing my sins, asking for God's forgiveness, and receiving God's salvation for my life, which was His Son, Jesus Christ. Jesus said, I'm the way, the truth, and the life. No man comes to the Father but by me. There is no other way to God except through Jesus Christ. He is the only hope. There is no other hope. It doesn't matter what you have or who you are. You're spiritually poor outside of Jesus Christ. Bartimaeus was not only blind and poor, but this man had no hope whatsoever. No one could cure him. No one could help him. And many of you tonight, you feel the same way, that there's no cure, there's no hope for you. Friends, I'm here tonight to tell you God loves you. And if you're here tonight and you don't think you've ever been loved, you come to God. He loves you. If you feel tonight there's no hope, you come to God and let Him reveal His plan and purpose for your life. Did you know that your life is special to Him? And if you had been the only person that had ever lived on the face of this earth, He loves you so much that He would have sent Jesus Christ out of heaven down to this earth on a rescue mission for you. That's how much God loves you. Will you put your faith and trust in His Son tonight?
1: So are you ready to do that? To put your faith and trust in Jesus Christ? Stay tuned for the rest of Franklin Graham's message, Bartimaeus.
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8: There are no ifs. There are no only whens. Jesus calls you to trust Him completely, period, no matter what.
9: After 5 years of being married, we tried to start our family, and I had 3 miscarriages.
8: As she worked through the pain of those losses and the health issues that caused them, Kristen answered God's call to go into children's ministry.
9: And so, with me going into children's ministry, I've had a lot of kids come through my path and watch them grow in Christ.
8: But Kristen and her husband eventually had 2 daughters of their own. They adopted the first girl, and several years later...
9: I did not know I was pregnant until I was 5 months along. So I was high-risk pregnancy. When I gave birth, the baby was perfect. She was fine. So I have my 2 daughters in 2 very special ways, both from my heart.
8: Trust God.
1: Thanks for joining us today for Peace with God, the most important event in the world of football in Brazil, the World Cup. Nandy Price has a unique understanding of what's happening on the pitch. She was a rising star in the world of women's football.
10: Then at 17, I was... named an Olympic alternate. I was flown out to San Diego, California from Florida and trained with the U.S. women's national team for about a year.
1: But Nandy's Olympic and World Cup dreams were cut short during her freshman year at the University of California, Los Angeles. 4 games into the season, she suffered a very serious injury.
10: Pretty routine tackle. I just go in with a girl into a tackle and she completely missed the ball and kicked my leg and my tibia snapped in half. And I mean, devastating doesn't even, explain it.
1: It was during her recovery that Nandy began discovering her need for Jesus Christ. And in the midst of that seeking, a Christian friend invited Nandy to a Bible study.
10: And I met the campus ministry leader. His wife said that she would just answer my questions. So 6 weeks or so of her just answering my questions and being really sweet and normal and helping me. She said, "I think you're ready to give your heart to Christ." And I remember just saying, "Yes, like I know I'm ready." And in that moment, feeling a marked change.
1: Today, Nandy works for the Billy Graham Evangelistic Association. She's the college ministry coordinator for the My Hope with Billy Graham outreach.
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1: Hope is the theme of Franklin Graham's message on today's edition of Peace with God. He's using the story of Jesus healing a blind beggar named Bartimaeus.
3: Bartimaeus was not only blind and poor, but this man had no hope whatsoever. No one could cure him. No one could help him. And many of you tonight, you feel the same way, that there's no cure, there's no hope for you. Suicide rates are climbing. Drug use is escalating. Alcohol addiction on the increase. USA Today not long ago said 20% of 12th graders said they smoked marijuana. 74% of those who use marijuana said they got very high or they got completely stoned. 3,000 young people between 15 and 20 die in alcohol-related accidents last year. The papers are full of suicides. Young people who feel that they have experienced everything there is to experience in life, and there's this black, empty hole in their life, and they feel the only hope that they have is to take their life and bring it to an end. Friends, I'm here tonight to tell you God loves you. And if you're here tonight and you don't think you've ever been loved, you come to God. He loves you. If you feel tonight there's no hope, you come to God and let Him reveal His plan and purpose for your life. Did you know that your life is special to Him? And if you had been the only person that had ever lived on the face of this earth, He loves you so much that He would have sent Jesus Christ out of heaven down to this earth on a rescue mission for you. That's how much God loves you. Will you put your faith and trust in His Son tonight? Bartimaeus was hopeless. He expected to die in his blindness. There was no one who could heal this blindness. There wasn't a doctor, there wasn't a clinic, and there is nothing that you can do to rid yourself of sin, the sin of your life, outside of Christ. Outside of Christ, there is no hope. But yet God so loved the world that He gave His only begotten Son, that whosoever believeth in Him should not perish but have everlasting life. Will you put your faith and trust in Christ tonight? Bartimaeus, blind, poor, hopeless, sitting in the dirt on the side of the road, has a little ray of hope. There's a commotion. Something's going on. And somebody's passing by, and he asks a question. What's happening? What's everybody hollering and running for? And this person that goes and says, it's Jesus. It's Jesus. He's coming. And Bartimaeus had heard about this stranger from Galilee. He had heard that the dead had been raised. He heard that he had forgiven sins. He heard that the lame had walked. He heard that the blind had received their sight. And Bartimaeus, at the top of his voice, he screams and he cries out, Jesus, thou son of David, have mercy on me. And the crowd said, Bartimaeus, be quiet, other beggars. Hey, Bartimaeus, we got the best begging spot here in town, and you make a commotion. They're going to put us in jail. The cops are going to come. Don't make a scene, Bartimaeus. We're just blind beggars. There's no hope. There's no hope. Just let him pass. And the more they rebuked him, the louder he shouted, Jesus, thou son of David, have mercy on me. And Jesus stopped for Bartimaeus. And tonight, Jesus will stop for you. And Jesus called Bartimaeus. And when they called him, they said, be of good cheer. He has stopped. Bartimaeus, he's calling your name. And Bartimaeus jumps up and they hand him his robe, they hand him a cloak, and he throws all that stuff aside. And when you come to Christ, you've got to be willing to get rid of that old life that's been holding you back, the sin that has entangled you. You've got to be willing tonight to turn your back on your sin. You've got to be willing to leave your sin. You've got to be willing to come by faith, put in your hope and trust in Jesus Christ, accepting Him as your Lord and Savior, and letting Him take control of your life tonight, asking for God's forgiveness. And tonight, God will forgive you, and He'll set you free, and He will cleanse you tonight. That's right. He will forgive you, and He will cleanse you. And you will leave the stadium a new man, a new woman, but it's a choice that you've got to make. God doesn't force Himself on you, friends. It's a choice you've got to make. You can accept what God has done for you by receiving Christ by faith. And if you're willing to trust God and His plan for your forgiveness, for your salvation, tonight, if you'll put your faith and trust in Jesus Christ, God will forgive you. Jesus said, I am the way, the truth, and the life. No man comes to the Father but by me. There is no other way to God except through Christ. Why? Because it's Christ that paid the debt of sin. It's Jesus Christ that died on Calvary's cross. The wages of sin is death. That's God's standard, death. There is no substitute for sin, death. But Jesus took your pain. He took your death. He went to the cross in your place. And if you're willing to accept it by faith, God will forgive you. That's right. Hope? Bartimaeus had no hope until Jesus came. And he put all of his hope and trust in him. And when Jesus called him, he came. And Jesus asked him, what do you want me to do, Bartimaeus? He said, Master, I want to see. And Jesus said, your faith has healed you. In that moment, Bartimaeus could see. And you know what Bartimaeus did? He followed Jesus. And if you come to Christ tonight, you've got to be willing to follow him. You've got to be willing to live for him. You've got to be willing to trust him. Will you do that tonight?
6: Peace
11: with God.
1: You just heard Franklin Graham explain that you can only experience real hope when you trust your life totally to God. Sometimes that can be a hard lesson to learn, as Franklin's son Will explains.
4: If God can use a person like Jacob, then God can use anyone, including you and me. Jacob was a selfish man who placed all his hope in himself. All his faith was tied up in his own ability. However, God wants us to trust in him. So in

0: Yep, and be self-reliant. 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
2: 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Why is your soul so valuable?
1: You'll get the answer to that question on next week's edition of Peace with God. Until then, I'm Bill Meyer. Thanks for joining us today.
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4: 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When I talk about the Bible having all the answers that we need, truthfully, it is that book. It is alive, and it is active and sharper than any double-edged sword. Well, look, that is coming up right after we enjoy this double play of the best in Christian music. Maranatha Singers will sing Let Your Glory Fill This Place, and then we'll hear from Andy Bromley with The Only One.

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1: Hello, welcome to a series of programs called Healthy Life, which addresses problems such as malaria, cancer, blood pressure, cholera, stroke, diabetes, skin diseases, and other sanitation-related diseases brought to you by Transworld Radio. 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
2: Today we will be looking at the Bible, health and healing. The first radio broadcast on this series talked about just who was Dr. Luke. We learned he was a man who had lived about 2,000 years ago in what is present-day Israel. He was a doctor who understood both Eastern and Western cultures. He also wrote two books about the man named Jesus, who did a lot of healing. However, what is also important is that Dr. Luke's writings are not in separate books, but rather they are included in a larger book called the Bible. The Bible is a book that was written over 1,500 years ago by many different authors in many different cultures and countries. What does the Bible have to say about health and healing, as this radio series is about health and healing? Is the Bible a medical textbook? No, but it does have parts of it which discuss health. Why is this important? Because the author of the Bible is God Himself, and thus this shows that God is very interested in our health, that we have good health. Let us look in the Bible and see what it has to say about health and healing. First is the fact that the Bible says that God created us, human beings, just after He created the world. Besides Dr. Luke's two books, the Bible has 64 other books.

0: The first book written was called Genesis, and it was written about 3,500 years ago. The word Genesis means beginning or the origins of history. Early in the book of Genesis, it states that the Lord God formed the man from the dust of the ground and breathed into his nostrils the breath of life, and the man became a living being. What does all this mean? First, God created man. Man did not just happen or evolve. Second, even though man had a heart, lungs, and a brain, he did not become alive until God himself breathed into him the breath of life. Thus, man is not only a physical body, he is also a spiritual person because man has the breath of God in him to allow him to be alive. Man also has a mind to think with. In fact, in another book in the Bible called Isaiah, God tells man, "Come, let us reason together." Finally, man is a social being, that is, God created him to live in harmony and a relationship with others. Also in the book of Genesis, it says, "But for Adam, no suitable helper was found. So the Lord God caused the man to fall into a deep sleep. And when he was sleeping, he," that is God, "took one of man's ribs and closed up the place with flesh. Then the Lord God made a woman from the rib he had taken out of the man, and he brought her to him. The man said, 'This is now bone of my bones and flesh of my flesh. She shall be called woman, for she was taken out of man.' For this reason, a man will leave his father and mother and be united to his wife, and they will become one flesh." This passage says that man was created to live with others, and especially in the relationship of marriage. Thus, man is a created person with the physical, spiritual, mental, and social side in all he does. When there is trouble in one of these areas, there are also problems in areas which can affect our health. For example, when we have physical troubles, we have diseases. When we have spiritual problems, we have a poor relationship with God. This can cause, for example, loneliness. When we have problems with our minds, we can have mental problems like depression. Finally, when we have social problems, we can have fear or distrust. You can already see how these problems can affect other areas. For example, if we have a disease, we may not feel well and thus we may get depressed. Then we may not want to be with other people, and this causes a sense of being isolated. One factor affects the other. On the other hand, many people are depressed because they stole or lied and did not tell the truth. That depression can lead to physical problems like heart or stroke problems. Thus, the areas of life are related. That is, a problem in one area of life affects other areas of my life and other people. You are probably already thinking, did God create man and woman to have problems? No, in fact, He created them to live in a place where there were no physical, spiritual, mental, or social problems. If that is the case then, how did these problems start in the world? And secondly, can they be eliminated? It started when the man and woman decided to do things their own way rather than the way God had created them to do things. What was it that they did? God had instructed them to eat everything they wanted, but not of one particular tree. They disobeyed him. Before they ate the fruit from this tree, God had told them there would be a consequence of death. So they knew what would happen. But they were tempted, and they ate of this tree they were told not to eat from. What then happened? God threw them out of the garden of paradise as a result of this wrongdoing or sin. Just what is sin? Sin is going against what God would have us do. The consequence is physical, spiritual, mental, and social illness. Thus, all of the illnesses of the world can be traced to man's disobedience to God. Man continues to disobey even today. Thus, he still has physical, spiritual, mental, and social illnesses. You may ask, is there a way, though, to not have physical, spiritual, mental, or social diseases? Yes, as a matter of fact, there are. However, I would also mention and restate what was just mentioned. When man sinned initially, he would die. God will keep that promise to every person born today. However, God also mentioned in another book in the Bible called Romans that the wages of sin is death, but the gift of God is eternal life through Jesus Christ our Lord. Thus, we may die physically on this earth, but God through Jesus Christ can give us after we die eternal life and not eternal death. This is a great source of comfort because it says that no matter what happens on this earth, we can have eternal life with Jesus Christ who overcame death. The Bible also tells us, though, that in this life, we can have less physical, spiritual, mental, and social problems and diseases. This is certainly good news, isn't it? How is this done? First, it is important to realize the bad things we do, which can cause problems for us. The Bible in another book called Corinthians says, "Our body is a temple of God." That is, that God wants to take care of our bodies. First, let us look at physical things we do to ourselves, which cause health problems. For example, smoking, which can cause lung cancer or heart disease. Another example is drinking of alcohol. Actually, 1 to 2 ounces of red wine has proved to be very good for your health in preventing heart disease. However, more than that, an especially large amount can cause significant health problems, especially liver disease, and can also make heart disease worse. Second are spiritual things we do which cause us health problems. The Bible says that apart from God, we can do nothing. We are helpless. Helplessness causes fear. Certainly, having constant fear is not good. Thirdly, are mental things we do which cause us problems. Have you ever been depressed because of something that happened to you? For example, you made a bad grade in school, or got fired from your job, or lost your job. If this depression lasted for long, then the depression could become a habit and hard to break. Finally, social things we do which causes health problems. Have you ever gotten mad at someone you know who is a friend because they did something you did not like? It actually may not have been a big deal, but you got mad and later angry and then bitter, and that friendship is now ruined. That loss of the friendship can cause hurt and pain, as real as any physical disease, can't it? Notice one thing all of the above 4 things we do have in common. They are things we should not do, but we do nevertheless. In fact, doesn't that happen all of the time? We say, "I will not do that again. I will not drink alcohol or smoke or get mad or cheat." But we do it anyway. Why is that? Why can't we control what we want to do? The Bible says it is because we are slaves to sin. What does that mean? It means that though we want to stop doing wrong or sinning against God, we cannot. Sin or wrongdoing against God is our master. We are in actual fact not our own masters, but sin controls us. What can be done about this? The Bible says that through Jesus Christ we can overcome these harmful desires. Only after we commit our lives to Jesus Christ do we have the power to stop drinking large amounts of harmful alcohol, or smoking cigarettes, or saying harmful things to friends, or lying or cheating. These are things we do which are harmful. What about doing things which can help our health? What does the Bible have to say about that? First, it does say that in the world we live in, we all will experience death and suffering. That cannot be avoided. The reason is that the sins of others and our sins hurt ourselves and other people. For example, in war, many innocent people suffer. Also in famines, many innocent people suffer, especially women and children suffer. Often wars are caused by a person's greed and famines the same. Second, it is important to realize in 2 ancient books in the Bible, it says that how we act is very important. The ancient book of Exodus and Leviticus in the Bible talks about washing hands and how to prepare foods so we will not get sick, and rotating crops so the soil will not get depleted of nutrients and many other health items. It also talks about not wanting or coveting what your neighbor has. What difference does this make? Well, coveting or wanting what your neighbor has leads to jealousy. Jealousy can lead to other physical health problems. What we do is as important as what we do not do. Not only should we avoid harmful behaviors, but also we should have good habits of exercise and have a peaceful mind. One may ask, how do I have a peaceful mind? This is so important because a mind at peace does not have anger, rage, slander, jealousy, and so on. The Bible again has an answer. It says, therefore, since we have been justified by faith, we have peace with God through our Lord Jesus Christ. What does this mean? Jesus died on the cross for our sins. He took the penalty of our sins, which we should have, to bear on himself so we can come to God in peace. Thus, we have peace in our hearts and minds. As a result, we cannot have fear or jealousy or other things which can hurt our health. Also, we can have the power to live good, healthy lives. Would you like to have peace with God and better health as a result? All you need to do is pray the following prayer. Lord, I have sinned and done wrong. I deserve to be punished for my sin. I believe, though, that Jesus died for me on the cross in my place and took my sins on himself. I believe he then was buried and raised from the dead for me to have new life. If you pray this prayer, you now have new life in Jesus Christ, both now and forevermore.
1: 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You have been with Solomon Appiah, and until the next episode, goodbye and God bless you.
2: We are 15 minutes away from the top of the hour, and we'll have a brief word from Bertie Diamond in his fresh devotional today, having us look at Psalms 119, verse 99, talking about the wellspring of life. At 10 to 10, we'll then join Mrs. Freed in Woman to Woman, and she simply titles her message, Feverishness. We'll get more context as we join her in just a few minutes.
3: Now, obedience is a double-edged sword. On the one hand, societies depend on it for good order, well-being, and basic safety. Hi, I'm Bernie Diamond, and welcome again to Fresh. Mitsuo Fukida was the commander of the Japanese attack on Pearl Harbor, killing thousands and drawing the Americans into World War II. After the war, bitter and disillusioned, he encountered a story that stopped him cold. A young Christian woman, Peggy Covell, had cared for Japanese POWs with love, even though Japanese soldiers had executed her missionary parents. She obeyed Christ's command to love her enemies, a command that Fukida found utterly incomprehensible. What she did and how she did it shattered him. So he read the Bible. He wrestled with Jesus' words, and eventually he gave his life to Christ, spending the rest of his days preaching the gospel, including to his former enemies. All that because one obscure young woman, against every human instinct, obeyed Christ's command, love your enemy. Writes the psalmist in Psalm 119, verse 93, I will never forget your commands, because through them you gave me new life. Many consider God's commands in his word, the Bible, to be outdated, inconvenient, and at times utterly incomprehensible. How can you possibly love your enemies? And yet it's been demonstrated time and time

time again, that when we hunker down and obey him against all odds, against what every fiber of our being is screaming at us, a newness of life breaks out and ripples across the waters. Never forget his commands, because through them he will give you a new life. That's God's word, fresh for you today. Friend, the love of God for you is more than words could ever say. He wants to fill you with his joy, his peace, his power.

In the Gospel of John, we read, "When Jesus spoke again to the people, he said, 'I am the light of the world. Whoever follows me will never walk in darkness, but will have the light of life.'" Keeping our eyes trained on the light, this is TWR Pure Talk.

0: some illness, registered on the clinical thermometer, but that of the spirit and mind, when life is lived at a speed too fast for normal. Hurry and bustle from morn to night, never a letup, agitation and restlessness that makes itself felt and is seen. There are those who never know a moment's rest, and don't give it to others either, because their minds and tongues are as busy as their bodies. I'm sure you know what I mean. Feverishness is written all over them, and they need a cure. Edith Cherry has written a poem on the master's touch, and in one verse she expresses her thoughts this way. Ah, many a life is one long fever, a fever of anxious suspense and care, a fever of fretting, a fever of getting, a fever of hurrying here and there. That's the end of the verse. It was while I was thinking about the one who was taken with a physical fever that I began thinking about this subject. In Matthew chapter 8, we have a few verses that speak of a family whose routines were suddenly broken. It was Peter's mother-in-law who was stricken with a fever, his wife's mother, and she must have been living with them. Now she is helpless in bed. I think that she must have been a woman with a love and a concern for those of her family and others, and in turn they were concerned about her, and they told the Lord about her, so that when he went into the home in the company of some others, he went right to her, touched her hand, and with that touch of healing power, the fever that racked her body left her. Her temperature was back to normal. It was so wonderful that she didn't even have to spend any time convalescing. She got up straight away. She didn't seem to have a thought for herself. Not for this unnamed woman was time to be spent talking about her illness. Not for her the desire to have others dancing attendance upon her and generally making a fuss. Out of sheer gratitude to the Lord, she set about showing how she felt by caring for the needs of others. She was able to dispense with thoughts of self, where perhaps many another would have been glad to have been the centre of attraction and basked in it all, the limelight, because of what the Lord had done. But this woman gave the glory to him and put herself into the background. She went off to minister to their needs. She set about doing something worthwhile for others. Fruitful service and not fevered excitement. She says something to each one of us if we will let her. Just look around and see how many women are ruining their lives and spoiling their service through a fever of restlessness that won't let them settle. Feverishness of a spirit that won't allow them to know what restful service is, by day and by night without a break in the heated temperature. Rushed, excited, hasty, perplexed, careworn, overactive, and generally fevered. For the Christian woman who knows the Lord, life should be the opposite, because he gives rest and makes us restful. F. H. Allen describes it in these words, "Be all at rest, my soul, O blessed secret of the true life that glorifies thy Lord. Not always doth the busiest soul best serve him, but he who resteth on his faithful word. Be all at rest, for rest alone becometh the soul that casts on him its every care. Be all at rest, so shall thy life proclaim him, a God who worketh and who heareth prayer." Yes, and instead of rush and hurry, how much better to quietly seek the touch of the Lord to direct one's energies into the best and most profitable channel. Some women never seem to have a minute to do anything properly. They dash from one thing to the other, from one meeting to another, leaving so much in the air and unfinished, instead of conserving their strength and using it in fruitful service that would glorify the Lord and help someone else. The woman who lives with a continual fever of hastiness cannot look back with real thankfulness to something truly accomplished. Far, far better to slow down and make sure of what you are doing and how you are spending your time. So often, too, feverishness of spirit that prods you on and on only results in a lot of what I call surface froth. It avails nothing. We all need to know the touch of the Lord upon our lives and ministries if we would render service that is meaningful and acceptable. Selfless service. There is one other thought that I rather like in the brief record of this woman. She got up from her bed, and right there, where she was in her home, she began her ministry of love and thoughtfulness. Whether it was her home or that of her daughter and son-in-law, I know not, but she began where she was, in the home. And that says a whole lot too, doesn't it? It was a ministry to the Lord within the confines of home. Self-seeking can be the cause of so much of our fevered restlessness, and that never gives glory to God. I took the time to look up several other passages of Scripture where the Lord brought calm and peace into lives that were in despair, fearful, dark, troubled, and in each case he identified with them by an understanding touch, a touch that was filled with compassion. And in each case we read that those who benefited from that touch sought to glorify him and not to laud their own case. Those disciples were on the mount with him, but they were filled with awe and fear part of the time. And there is such a thing as the feverishness of fear. It can surely send one's blood pressure soaring. Fill one's mind with trembling thoughts. But the Lord touched them and said, "Be not afraid," and they were calmed. The leper calling out in despair was touched and healed and gave glory to God. The blind men in their darkness beseeching for mercy, only they can know the feeling of feverishness caused by darkness. He touched them, and they saw, and they went forth to make his fame known abroad. May we all feel the tender, gentle, calming touch of the Lord on our lives and go forth to serve him in fruitful service wherever he wants us. Bye-bye, and God bless you.
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The cure for feverishness. A thought for today. And I'm not thinking about the kind of high temperature that indicates

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1: It is 10 o'clock right here on TWR Pure Talk, a beautiful Saturday, part of the weekend in which we're able to rest and perhaps even take some rest to get to spend time with our friends, our family, but most importantly, time in the Word of God. And I'm really excited now for the next couple of hours. We'll be spending time in Through the Bible with J. Vernon McGee. So in these days, we're learning through the book of Genesis, and you can expect that in these next five episodes, we'll be getting a closer look at some of these fantastic accounts of God's people and their stories in the Bible. So let's start off with Monday's episode as we look at Genesis chapter 33, learning about the life of Jacob. We'll see how Jacob meets Esau, and that is coming up next.

0: The stories in Genesis, well, they read like a novel. One family line traced through ambition, love, danger, and deception. Brothers turn against one another. Parents rush to help one child while another is left to suffer alone. It's human nature on full display. I'm Steve Schwetz, and I'm glad that you're here as we look at God's Word in a fresh way on Through the Bible. Now, this time on the Bible Bus, we're surveying the life of Jacob, and we've already seen how his actions came back to haunt him, how he deceived only to be deceived himself. He hurt his brother, and now, after 20 years of running, he's about to face him again. So open your Bible to Genesis 33 and find a good seat for more of the story. And while you do, let's hear from a couple of our fellow passengers, this time writing from India. First, we hear from Darwat, who shares, "In order to get relief from my family problems, I became addicted to alcohol. During this difficult time, I came across your program. The counsel I received through the audience relations team has been a blessing to my wife and me. I was able to share my problems and express my feelings, and my doubts were resolved. We started listening to the program as a family, and we pray every day. God has brought peace into our family, and I have gradually reduced my drinking. I am thankful this program came into my life at the right time. Please pray that I will stay connected to God and for the unity in my family as we continue walking with the Lord." And then Eshwar tells us this, "I am a farmer, and I have three daughters. There were family issues every day and misunderstandings between my wife and me. One day, I received a flyer on my way home from the farm. When I reached home, I called the number and shared my problems. The counseling I received helped me, and I began listening every day. At that time, we didn't know how to stand together as a family. But after listening to the messages, my wife and I decided to be strong together and see things in a positive way. We began praying to God every day as a family. God is blessing our family with what we need. Recently, we built a new house. We were once almost broken, but now we are building a home together. I can see this is a blessing from God." Well, these are powerful letters from India, aren't they? And I echo their gratitude and say thank you to those who pray and the in-country teams who faithfully serve our listeners like these. You know, your prayers are making a real difference in lives and communities around the world, so thank you. Let's pray. Father, we ask that many more would find eternal life in your Son as they hear your word taught on through the Bible. May this study be a turning point in the hearts and homes as we take your word to heart. In Jesus' name we pray. Amen. Turn now to Genesis 33 as we continue through the Bible with Dr. J. Vernon McGee.
1: Now today, friends, as we come to this 33rd chapter of the book of Genesis, we're following along in the life of this man, Jacob. Now, last time we saw what we call the high point in his life, and that high point was that he met God. God went after him. That night, we're told a man wrestled with him, and the man did the wrestling, not Jacob. He's not looking for another fight. He's got enough trouble on his hands. He has Uncle Laban back of him and brother Esau ahead of him. And the last time he saw both of them, they were breathing out threatenings against him. And this man, Jacob, is not in a position to take on someone else. And therefore, the man took the initiative. He was the aggressor. As we said, it was the pre-incarnate Christ. Now, if you'll notice how God dealt with him, how the Lord dealt with him, this man, Jacob, refused to give in at first. That's typical of him. And he knew a few holds. He thought that after a while he'd be able to overcome. He found out he couldn't overcome, but he would not surrender. And so what did God do? Well, absolutely, God in a moment with his superior strength could have pinned his shoulders down. But may I say to you, he wouldn't have pinned his will down. It's like the little boy I told you about. His mama made him sit in the corner in his room, and after a while, she heard a noise in there, and she said to him, "Willie, are you sitting down?" And he said, "Yes, I'm sitting down, but I'm standing up on the inside of me." And old Jacob would have been standing up on the inside of him. He wasn't ready to yield. And notice how God did it. He touched the hollow of his thigh, just a touch of the finger of God, and this man becomes helpless. But you see, God's not pinning his shoulders down. This man keeps on with him, and Jacob holds on to him. The man says, let me go. And Jacob said, no, I want your blessing. He's now clinging to God. The struggling and striving is over. And from here on, I think you're going to find a man, not in a moment's notice change, because psychologists tell you today that these habits we form, they set up certain synaptical connections in our nervous system, and we do things by habit. We're creatures of habit, and this man will lapse back in his ways many times. But I want to tell you, we begin to see something in the man now, and before we're through with him, why, we find that he is a real man of God. Actually, we see him at home and in the land of Haran. He's a man of the flesh. And then here at Peniel, at the brook Jabbok, he's fighting. And now after this, and on down into Egypt especially, he's a man of faith. First, a man of the flesh, a man that's fighting, struggling, and then a man of the faith. Now, that's the Apostle Paul. There were three periods in his life. He was converted, and then he thought he could live the Christian life. And that's where I made my mistake when I became a Christian. I frankly thought I could live the Christian life. After all, Vernon McGee didn't need any help. I could do it as easy, but I didn't do it. That was the hard part. And that is the part where you'll recall that Paul had his problem. What I would not do, I continue to do. And he found out that there was not only no good in the old nature, but there was no strength or power in the new nature. And finally, we hear him crying out in Romans 7, verse 24, O wretched man that I am, who shall deliver me from the body of this death? And then something happened. I thank God through Jesus Christ our Lord. And it's through him that you'll have to do all your thanking, because that's where your help is going to come, through him. So then with the mind, I myself serve the law of God, but with the flesh, the law of sin. And that's the way that it is with all of us. We have that old nature, and it can't do anything that'll please God. In fact, Paul went on to say that it was an enmity against God. They that are in the flesh, Paul said, cannot please God. Romans 8:8. You cannot please God in the flesh. And it's not until you and I yield to him, and yield means it's an act of the will of a regenerated person yielding to God. What a picture that we have here. And all of these things happened unto these for examples unto us. Now, we are going to follow Jacob from here on, and something happens in the 33rd chapter. Almost think we've met a new man. To tell the truth, we have met a new man. Now let me read chapter 33, verse 1. And Jacob lifted up his eyes and looked, and behold, Esau came, and with him 400 men. And he divided the children unto Leah and unto Rachel and unto the two handmaids. He wanted to spare his family, you see. So he separated them. And he put the handmaids and their children foremost, and Leah and her children after, and Rachel and Joseph hindermost. And he passed over before them, bowed himself to the ground 7 times until he came near to his brother. You know, I'd love to have had a picture of Jacob meeting his brother Esau. I suppose he was a mile from him, and he started bowing. He came with his hat in his hand, because this man Esau has 400 men with him. And this man, Jacob, doesn't know how he's coming, whether it's as a friend or foe. Now notice, though, verse 4. And Esau ran to meet him and embraced him and fell on his neck and kissed him, and they wept. Well, they're twins, they're brothers, and let bygones be bygones. I think Esau, God had certainly touched him, because he had sworn vengeance that he'd kill his brother. Now, will you notice, and he lifted up his eyes and saw the women and the children and said, who are those with thee? And he said, the children which God hath graciously given thy servant. Then the handmaidens came near, they and their children. They bowed themselves. And Leah also with her children came near and bowed themselves. And after came Joseph near and Rachel, and they bowed themselves. And he said, "What meanest thou by all this drove which I met?" And he said, "These are to find grace in the sight of my Lord." Jacob, I think, believes for a moment that his strategy of approaching his brother had worked. But notice, it wasn't necessary. And listen now to Esau, and what a change. And Esau said, "I have enough, my brother. Keep that thou hast unto thyself." "I have enough, my brother." That's what Esau said. "You didn't need to send that to me. After all, Esau had plenty." And Jacob said, "Nay, I pray thee, if now I found grace in thy sight, then receive my present at my hand. For therefore I have seen thy face as though I had seen the face of God, and thou wast pleased with me. Take, I pray thee, my blessing that is brought to thee, because God hath dealt graciously with me, and because I have enough." And he urged him, and he took it. You know, this is almost a humorous scene. When up to the time that Jacob left home, these two fellows were after each other in the flesh, each one trying to get something from the other, and especially Jacob. And now we find Jacob in a new office altogether. Here he is insisting that his brother take a gift, and his brother insists, "Why, Jacob, I have plenty. I don't need it. You don't need to give it to me. It's not essential." And Jacob insisted. And believe me, friends, something's happened to the boy. He's like Zacchaeus up the tree. You know, when our Lord got him down and went into his home, something happened to Zacchaeus when he came out. He said, "I'm no longer the tax collector that's been stealing from people and being dishonest. I now want to return not only anything I've taken in a wrong way," and you can be sure he had, "but I want to restore it fourfold." What a difference. What a change had taken place. And you certainly knew which house Jesus had visited. And certainly here's a man that's a little different than the man that we met before. What a change. Before, he traded a bowl of soup to get a birthright. Now he's willing to give flocks and herds to his brother for nothing. And his brother doesn't want to take it, and he insists. Now his brother finally took it. He urged him, and he took it. Why? Because in that land, in that day, to have refused a gift that was urged upon you like this would have been an insult. And so Esau takes it. And he said, "Let us take our journey and let us go, and I will go before thee." Esau said, "You'll return back to the land. Now let me go before you and show the way. I'll be protection for you also." Verse 13 now of chapter 33 of Genesis I'm reading. He said unto him, "My Lord knoweth that the children are tender, and the flocks and herds with young are with me. And if man should overdrive them one day, all the flock will die." Jacob said, "I'm moving with my family, and I have flocks here and herds, and they have little ones, and I can't go very fast. Now, you, of course, with that army of 400, will probably want to move much faster, so you go ahead." Now he says, verse 14, "Let my Lord, I pray thee, pass over before his servant, and I will lead on softly, according as the cattle that goeth before me and the children be able to endure until I come unto my Lord, unto Seir." You see what he wants to do now. He said, "I can't keep up with you, brother Esau, but if you let me go ahead, then we'll set the pace that we can keep. But you probably should go ahead." Verse 15, "And Esau said, Let me now leave with thee some of the folk that are with me. And he said, What needeth it? Let me find grace in the sight of my Lord." So Esau returned that day on his way unto Seir. That's where he lived, down in the land of Edom. And so Esau returns back to his land, to his home, and he leaves, though, a guard to go along to assist Jacob. Now verse 17, "And Jacob journeyed to Succoth and built him an house and made booths for his cattle," but that is, he put up barns for them. Therefore, the name of the place is called Succoth. Now, here is something that you can just pass by so quickly and easily without paying too much attention to this at all. the great change has come in this boy now. That is this man, Jacob. All of Jacob's clever scheming, you see, to present a gift to his brother Esau, it just comes to naught. And God had prepared the heart of Laban not to harm Jacob, so God prepared the heart of Esau to receive Jacob. And now he has peace on both fronts. And Esau did not want the gift of Jacob, as he had an abundance, but Jacob insisted that he take it, which he did, and both of these brothers seemed to be generous and genuine in their reconciliation. We have no reason to doubt it. And since Esau was now prosperous and attached no particular value to the birthright anyway, there's no reason why he should not be reconciled to his twin brother. Now the sunshine is beginning to fall on Jacob's life now. Laban is appeased and Esau is reconciled. God arranged all this for him. Now, had Jacob been left to his own cupidity and his own cleverness, he would have come to his death in a violent manner. Jacob is going to look back over his life before too long, and when he does, he's going to see the hand of God in his life, and he's going to give God the glory. However, the evil he has sown, it's going to bring forth a full harvest. Trouble is the offering for this man. It's there waiting for him. Esau returned that day on his way unto Seir. And we find here that we can write over that verse, "There is a way that seemeth right unto a man, but the end thereof are the ways of death." So we bid goodbye to Esau for the time being. He'll be back, however, for the funeral of his father Isaac when he dies. Now, Jacob is sometimes criticized because he stopped here at Succoth and did not proceed on to Bethel. We actually ought not to expect too much of Jacob at this time. He's been crippled, and he's just learning to walk with his spiritual legs. Jacob builds an altar here as his grandfather Abraham was accustomed to do. And the fine features that Jacob identifies his new name with the name of God, El, Elohi, Israel, God, the God of Israel. Now this is real growth in a man who's just learning to walk. Let's put it like this. He's on the way to Bethel, but he hadn't arrived there yet. And so we find him journeying here to Succoth, and now I read verse 18. "And Jacob came to Shalem, a city of Shechem, which is in the land of Canaan, when he came from Paddan Aram, and he pitched his tent before the city. And he bought a parcel of field where he had spread his tent at the hand of the children of Hamor, Shechem's father, for 100 pieces of money. And notice this, and he erected there an altar, and he called it El, Elohi Israel." Up to this time, you'll find that this boy has not erected many altars to the Lord God of his fathers. He just hasn't done that. But now he becomes a testimony for God. Now we are going to see when we get to the next chapter here that he made a mistake in stopping in this place. We're going to see that there's a scandal in the family of Jacob, that Dinah, the daughter of Jacob, by Leah, is defiled by Shechem, son of Hamor the Hivite, and Simeon and Levi, her brothers, her full brothers, they avenge this act by slaying all the inhabitants of the city of Hamor, and you can't justify that. And this is a dark blot on the family of Jacob. And it reveals the fact that he didn't get away too soon when he left his uncle down in the land of Haran. We need to see that God was right in getting him away from that environment. There are two things that God in Genesis spends a great deal of time doing, and I must pause to call attention to it. I think I have mentioned it once or twice. I've mentioned these things separately, but now let me mention them together. First of all is the heredity. God is very much concerned that a believer marry a believer and that a believer not marry an unbeliever. That's important for the sake of heredity. Now, the second thing is the environment of the individual. And you see that especially in the life of Jacob. He has a big family. Not only were there 12 sons, there were daughters. We are only given the record of this one because she features in this chapter here, and it's a sad one. It's a very sad one. Now, therefore, there's something else for us to note here as we come to it, because this is important to the understanding of Genesis, and that is that there's trouble in the families. Have you noticed that? There was strife and trouble in the family of Abraham. There was strife and trouble in the family of Isaac. We saw there that here was Isaac having a favorite. Esau was his favorite. And Rebekah, well, her favorite was her son, Jacob. And that caused trouble in the family, a great deal. Now, we see there's a great deal of trouble in the family of Jacob. Well, he has quite a few offspring about. Now, he did stop here in Shalem. And he stayed here for a while, and it's going to cause a great deal of sorrow that'll come to him. And very frankly, chapter 34, and we may not spend

0: giving now a testimony to the living and true God. There is a change in his life, and it's a growth, it's a development. And again, I want to make this statement because this is a lesson for us today. Don't expect that as a Christian that you're going to become full grown overnight. Now, God adopts you into the family as a full-grown son, where you're able to understand divine truth because the Holy Spirit is your teacher. But your growth and my growth is slow. Progress is very slow, because we may learn truths in the Bible, but we will find that in our lives that you and I go through very much like Simon Peter, stumbling here and falling down there. And thank God Simon Peter kept getting up and brushing himself off. And there came the day when he had a very close walk with the Lord. In fact, he walked to the cross even as our Lord did. But you and I need to recognize that in our own lives, the growth is slow, and therefore the growth in others. Don't expect too much. I know sometimes parents of children that are converted, they expect too much of them. Let's not expect too much of other folks. But let's also expect a great deal of ourselves. And so until next time, may the Lord richly bless you, my beloved.
1: You know, it's true. None of us grow quickly. So we shouldn't expect perfection from each other. Progress, that's what we're after. It's our hope that Jacob's experience helps you to better understand yourself and those around you. And of course, we're always eager to hear from you and how God's using our studies together to deepen your walk with Him. So get in contact with us and let us know. And when you get in touch, tell us how you catch the Bible bus. We'd love to know, and it really does help us investing the resources wisely. So thanks for spending time in God's Word with us today. I'm Steve Schwetz, and I'll meet you back here next time.

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1: Well, I certainly hope that you are sitting comfortably on the Bible bus as we travel gradually through each chapter in the book of Genesis. Now, we move from chapter 33 to have a look at what 34 teaches us as we look at Jacob's old life and how it comes back to haunt him. This is the topic of discussion in Tuesday's episode of Through the Bible.

0: It's a great day to be in God's Word together. In our five-year journey through the Bible, we're at the beginning, the book of Genesis, focusing on the Old Testament patriarch Jacob. Now, as we think about his spiritual progress, just think for a second about your own. What was your relationship with God like, say, 20 years ago? Well, in Genesis 34, Jacob has come a long way since leaving home two decades earlier. He's yielded his life to God, but now his past sins are coming back to haunt him. As our Bible teacher, Dr. J. Vernon McGee, liked to put it, the chickens are coming home to roost. Let's hear some important words about Bible study now from Dr. McGee.
1: This is an important chapter, so stay tuned in and let me make this statement. Many of you new folk are joining us in going through the Bible. We're delighted to have you aboard our Bible bus. Therefore, let me say this to you. If you want the study of the Bible,

0: Bible to be meaningful to you, first of all, read the scripture that we're studying as we go along. Now, there is no substitute today or shortcut to studying the Bible. We've come through a period where we want to take it easy, and so we've had little gimmick programs of going through the Bible in a hurry. Well, believe me, my friend, you can't go through the Word of God in a hurry. It even took the Lord 7 days to make the heaven and the earth, and He was able to do it in just a moment. But He took a lot of time for Him. And today, you can't take a little seminar and hope to become an authority on the Word of God and solve all your problems. God gave 66 books, and the only way is to study those 66 books. Read the scripture. Get the notes that we provide. If you don't have a copy, write in and get them. Listen to the program. Listen to it regularly. Pray for yourself. Pray for the program. Pray for this ministry. We are trying to get the word out yonder to the ends of the world. And tell others about it. Tell your friends, your neighbors.
1: Dr. McGee never knew about our World Prayer Team, but he certainly would have been the first person to raise his hand and say, "Count me in." Prayer was and still is the best way that you can partner with us. And we'd like to invite you to join our World Prayer Team. It includes thousands, myself included, who travel the world on our knees every day. So if you'd like to receive a short daily prompt to pray, along with great stories of how God's at work through our program and prayers, you can sign up at ttb.org. And when we get to heaven someday, who knows what we're going to discover about how God was at work through our intercession. I honestly can't wait to hear those stories. Now let's pray and get to our study. Heavenly Father, thank you for the gift of this time that we have together with you. Give us ears to hear from you now and an openness for your Spirit's prompting. In Jesus' name we pray. Amen. We're off to Genesis 34 as we make our way through the Bible with Dr. J. Vernon McGee.
0: Now, if you have your Bible today, friends, will you turn with us to the 34th chapter of the book of Genesis, Genesis 34. I hope those notes and outlines we send out are there before you, and if not, we'd like to send you a copy if you'll just write in and ask for yours. We have one here for you. Now, if you found your place here in the 34th chapter of Genesis, you recognize that we're still talking about Jacob. A great deal is said about Jacob. He's a very colorful character, and he certainly keeps up the interest. And in the family that he has, there is one thing that stands out. Something is always happening. There's not a dull moment. They continually give us quite a bit of excitement. And then there's such great spiritual lessons that are here for us. Now we are coming to this, though, that is very sad and sordid. In the 34th chapter is not a very pretty chapter. In fact, we have 3 chapters in the book of Genesis that are not pretty at all. And do you know that they all concern the children of Leah? Leah, the eldest daughter of Laban that was given to Jacob. And I think this gives evidence of the fact that God does not approve plurality of marriages. The very fact this was forced on Jacob to a certain extent, but that didn't make it right by any means. And we find here that Jacob at least went along with it, and we find here in this section that the children of Leah are all involved in sin. Now, she had 4 boys, Simeon and Levi, and also Judah. And in the 35th chapter, we're coming to another one of the sons, and that concerns Reuben, the firstborn. So every one of her sons turned out rather badly, at least sin in their lives. Now, there is something else to note here. We're dwelling on the families. God is putting an emphasis there. We've said a great deal about the strife that's in all of these families. But now you notice another element that is entered in, and that is There is a sordidness, there is a shoddiness that has seeped into the family of Jacob that was not in the family of Abraham or Isaac. A great deal of difficulty, and they had problems, but nothing like we have here now. And this again reveals the fact that God wanted to get this man Jacob and his family out from the home of Laban, out from that atmosphere, because of the very atmosphere why that gave the background for these awful sins that are mentioned here. Now, will you notice as I read this section here, and this man Jacob has stopped here at Shalem, and he has bought him a nice little place out in the suburban area of town, and he is attempting to orient himself with the culture of that day. Well, it wasn't a good place, and God wants to separate this man from that area. And believe me, after you read this chapter, you come to the conclusion he better separate him. Now I'm reading. And Dinah, the daughter of Leah, which she bare unto Jacob, went out to see the daughters of the land. She went visiting in this town of Shalem. And when Shechem, the son of Hamor, the Hivite, prince of the country, saw her, he took her and lay with her and defiled her. Or let me put it in the language that the papers of today, the news media, would say that he raped her. And if they can say it in print today and on radio and television, certainly this poor preacher can say it. I think the pulpit today has become weak because it's not strong, because it doesn't at least use the language of the day in which we live. And I do not mean the slang, but there's a lot of strong language that needs to be used today. Sin needs to be spelled out. There was a time when sin was sin. Now they've taken the S off of it, and you're in the N group today if you are a sinner. But that's not the way God spells sin. He still spells it with a capital S, a capital I, and a capital N. And you'll notice that I is right in the middle of the word. That's where all of us are. Now, this is the sordid story that we have before us. And the very interesting thing is that the boy, Shechem, was apparently in love with the girl and would have married her. Notice verse 3, and his soul clave unto Dinah, the daughter of Jacob, and he loved the damsel and spake kindly unto the damsel. Now, he really wanted to marry her and would have married her. And Shechem spake unto his father Hamor, saying, get me this damsel to wife. And Jacob heard that he had defiled Dinah his daughter. Now his sons were with his cattle in the field, and Jacob held his peace until they were come. And Hamor, the father of Shechem, went out unto Jacob to commune with him. And the sons of Jacob came out of the field when they heard it, and the men were grieved, and they were very wroth, because he had wrought folly in Israel in lying with Jacob's daughter, which thing ought not to be done. And we certainly agree that it should not have been done, but it had been, and now the fellow wants to marry it. Well, I tell you, when Jacob heard it, he called for these 12 boys of his to come in, and they had a war council. And I'm of the opinion that Jacob probably should not have made as much of it. And when Hamor, the father of Shechem, came out to him, it's obvious what he came for. He wanted to get the girl for his son's wife. And Jacob probably should have yielded to that, because that was, shall I say, the best way out at the time. It's certainly the thing they did. It wasn't the best way by any means, and God did not approve of it. And Hamor communed with them, saying, the soul of my son Shechem longeth for your daughter. I pray you, give her him to wife, and make ye marriages with us, and give your daughters unto us, and take our daughters unto you. Now, frankly, that would have been wrong. But this, I think, would have been right because of what had transpired and taken place. That is, that probably Dinah should have been given to him. Will you notice now what happened? And ye shall dwell with us, and the land shall be before you. Dwell and trade ye therein, and get you possessions therein. And all of this reveals that Jacob is going to have to move on, that this is no place for him, mixing with these people in the land. And Shechem said unto her father and unto her brethren, let me find grace in your eyes, and what ye shall say unto me, I'll give. Ask me never so much dowry and gift, and I'll give according as ye shall say unto me, but give me the damsel to wife. And the sons of Jacob answered Shechem and Hamor his father deceitfully, and said, because he had defiled Dinah their sister. Now, I feel like that Jacob here should have had certainly a little bit more to say to restrain these boys of what they're going to do, because they are deceiving the man. And they said unto them, we cannot do this thing to give our sister to one that is uncircumcised, for that were a reproach unto us. And the thing that disturbs me about the incident is that the sin that's been committed isn't the reproach, but the fact that he was a foreigner made it difficult or impossible to give her as a wife. But in this will we consent unto you, if ye will be as we be, that every male of you be circumcised. Then will we give our daughter unto you, and we will take your daughters to us, and we will dwell with you, and we will become one people. Now, this is the thing that they are to do. Go through the ritual of circumcision. And this ought to be a warning today to a great many. I know a fella that he married a girl. He told her that he would accept the Lord. In fact, the matter is why they came in for counseling and asked me to perform the ceremony. And I, of course, would not, with him not being a Christian. And she claimed she would not marry him unless he became a Christian. Well, when he came in, I talked with him. He said he would accept Christ. And then we had prayer. And then I asked him, I said, now what have you really done? And I never heard such humming and hawing, beating around the bush, as this boy did. And I very frankly said right before him, I said, young lady, I'll not perform the ceremony. I don't think the young man is converted. Well, they felt like I was being very harsh, and they went down the street and got another preacher. He performed the ceremony. She told me later that he had come to her and told her she tried to get him to go to church. And of course, he had had a good reason for not coming to hear me preach, because I'd been so cruel to him. Then she agreed to go to another church, and they went two or three times. And then finally he just said to her point blank out, he said, really, I'm not a Christian. Well, just to go through the ceremony, even of saying you trust Christ, doesn't mean you have, and joining the church. I find a great many people today, they think if they just nod the head, faith doesn't seem to mean very much to them. It's a tremendous experience, friends, to trust Christ as your Savior. There's nothing quite like it, nothing to compare to it in this world. When you trust Christ as Savior, He does something for you. Didn't do anything for that boy. You know, Mark Twain had the same experience. He was not a Christian. And he was in love with a very beautiful, wonderful Christian girl. And she would not marry him until he became a Christian. And he professed that he accepted Christ as his Savior. And they started out that way. Well, Mark Twain became very famous, as you know, and he was entertained by all of the famous people of the world. And he moved in that society. And one day when he came back to his home in Missouri, he said to her, when she wanted to go to church, he said, look, and calling her by the pet name that he had for her, he said, look, I can't keep up the front any longer. You go on to church. I know now I'm not a Christian. May I say that that made a very unhappy home, and it absolutely spoiled the life of this lovely Christian girl. Now, here are these men saying, if you'll go through the rite of circumcision, it'll make everything all right. And a great many people think, well, if you join the church and nod your head and be able to use the right vocabulary and quote the right verse, that means you're Christian. My friend, that doesn't mean you're Christian. If you've trusted Christ, something's happened, and things are different now. if you've trusted him. Now, the very interesting thing is, notice what happened. And their words pleased Hamor and Shechem, Hamor's son, and the young man deferred not to do the thing because he had delight in Jacob's daughter, and he was more honorable than all the house of his father. I would say this boy is doing the honorable thing at this point. And Hamor and Shechem, his son, came unto the gate of their city and communed with the men of their city, saying, "These men are peaceable with us, therefore let them dwell in the land, trade therein, for the land, behold, it's large enough for them. Let us take their daughters to us for wives, and let us give them our daughters. Only herein will the men consent unto us for to dwell with us, to be one people, if every male among us be circumcised as they are circumcised. Shall not their cattle and their substance and every beast of theirs be ours? Only let us consent unto them, and they will dwell with us." In other words, they expected really to rob Jacob before it was over. I'm going through the ceremony for everyone except the boy who wanted to marry the girl. It was as phony as it could be. It's like just joining the church when you're not converted. And unto Hamor and Shechem his son hearkened all that went out of the gate of his city. Every male was circumcised, all that went out of the gate of the city. And it came to pass on the third day when they were sore that two of the sons of Jacob, Simeon and Levi, Dinah's brethren, took each man his sword and came upon the city boldly and slew all the males. This was really trickery, let me tell you. And Dinah's brothers were Simeon and Levi. They were full brothers that wanted to get revenge. And notice their revenge. They go a little too far. And the very fact that Hamor intended to dispossess Jacob and his sons of the great wealth which Jacob had accumulated in Haran, it doesn't justify the brutal act of Simeon and Levi, but it does reveal the impossible situation of dealing with the inhabitants of that land. And the thing they've done is a very terrible thing. Now notice, they slew Hamor and Shechem, his son, with the edge of the sword, and took Dinah out of Shechem's house and went out. The sons of Jacob came upon the slain and spoiled the city because they had defiled their sister. The other sons joined in on this. Now this reveals something in the family of Jacob, as you can see, that's not right, that they had learned in the home of Laban. They took their sheep, their oxen, their asses, that which was in the city and that which was in the field, and all their wealth, and all their little ones and their wives took they captive and spoiled even all that was in the house. And Jacob said to Simeon and Levi, "Ye have troubled me to make me to stink among the inhabitants of the land, among the Canaanites, the Perizzites. And I, being few in number, they will gather themselves together against me and slay me, and I shall be destroyed, I and my house." Now again, notice something that is obviously wrong here in the life of Jacob. Jacob rebukes Simeon and Levi for giving him a bad name. He says, "Why, they'll all be after me." But he doesn't rebuke them for the sin that they've committed. That is the interesting thing here. We get today a wrong perspective, I think, sometimes of sin and of our actions. We think of the effect that it's going to have. Now, we have in the churches today, many men and women, for that matter, they won't take a stand on certain issues. Why? Well, the little crowd they run with may not accept them. They are with a little clique, and they don't dare stand for anything that the little clique wouldn't stand for. It's never a question of whether it's right or wrong. It's a question of whether it ingratiates me to the crowd. God have mercy today on Christians that shape their lives by those that are around them and are constantly looking for the effect their conduct's going to have on others. And they don't look on whether this is the right thing or the Christian thing, or as a child of God, is this something I should do or not do? And that's the reason our churches are filled today with those who compromise. And little wonder that today we have so many frustrated, unhappy Christians. I tell you, it's a wonderful thing to stand for the truth today. And when you stand for it, that you don't have to compromise. My, how wonderful it is when we'll do that. But poor old Jacob, he's growing, but he hasn't grown that far. You may be sure of that. And then these boys, of course, attempt to defend themselves, and they said, should he deal with our sister as with a harlot? Well, it's a good question. And I would say that if they wanted to take the judgment in their own hands, they first of all should have heard this boy out and let him marry their sister. It wouldn't be the right thing to do in the sense that it would be the best thing to do under the circumstances. But it's not the right thing by any means, but it's the only thing to do under the circumstances. And certainly that would have been better than to go to the extreme of murdering. And that's what it amounted to, the inhabitants of that land. And friends, there's no excuse that can be offered. And I hope no one's attempting to justify these men. I certainly am not. I have no defense to offer for them at all. They should not have done the thing that they did here. But we must understand that they are not living in the light of Romans 12. And Romans 12, beginning at verse 19, says, "Dearly beloved, avenge not yourselves, but rather give place unto wrath. For it is written, vengeance is mine, I will repay, saith the Lord. Therefore, if thine enemy hunger, feed him. If he thirst, give him drink. For in so doing, thou shalt heap coals of fire on his head. Be not overcome of evil, but overcome evil with good." Now, the whole thing boils down to this particular thing here. And that is, for a Christian today, Romans 12 is the policy that we should follow. The very minute we attempt to take revenge or get vengeance today, it means we're no longer walking by faith. We're saying we can't trust God to work this out. But very candidly, I'm not sure that you could bring these boys, and certainly Jacob, up to that level at this particular time. But you cannot justify this terrible deed that they have committed here. And you can well understand that they're acting because of their feeling for their sister and the shame that it brought upon the family. So you see that this boy Jacob now is beginning to see that a whole lot of chickens come home to roost, not just a few. Now, after this experience, why, this man, Jacob, now goes on back to Bethel. God calls him back to Bethel, and it's time that he get back to Bethel, by the way. We'll get into that chapter next time. Until then, may God richly bless you, my beloved.
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0: you want to have a close relationship with God, you have to deal honestly with what stands in the way of it, and that's sin. It's not a message talked about much these days, is it? But it may be the most hopeful, hard truth that we can face. Welcome to Through the Bible. I'm your host, Steve Schwetz, and we're continuing our journey through the book of Genesis. Now, in our previous studies, we've watched Jacob learn, often the hard way, that sin has consequences, sometimes subtle and sometimes painfully clear. As the story unfolds, Dr. J. Vernon McGee shares three life-giving principles for returning to God and leaving wasted years behind. You're going to love this message. So please turn in Genesis 35, and as you find your place in God's Word and your seat on the Bible bus, let's pause to praise God for the work that He's doing in lives around the world, specifically in the African country of Burundi, which is where all of these letters that I'm going to read today are from. Our first note comes from Pierre, who tells us this: I follow you, and the teachings on Jesus' disciples practicing forgiveness as a way of life has truly transformed me and opened my soul. I used to hold grudges and struggle to forgive, not realizing its power and importance, but now I have a renewed heart, freely forgiving others in Jesus' name, experiencing peace, joy, and Christ's love in my life. I wish everyone could receive this message so that the world could be filled with understanding. God's peace, joy, and love. That's what the world needs more of, isn't it? And then Ervarsti writes this: Praise to the Lord Jesus Christ for His transforming power in my life. This program deeply stirred my heart with the truth of the gospel. Over a period of 3 months, the Word of God began to convict me and reveal my need for Jesus Christ. I realized I could no longer find peace in the things of this world, as I was under the control of earthly desires. Previously, I was strongly opposed to Christianity and often found myself in conflict with Christians. However, through the grace of God, I came to repentance and surrendered my life to Jesus. I'm now living as an active follower of Christ. My heart, once filled with hatred and resistance, is now filled with praise and thanksgiving to God. I give all glory to the Lord for His mercy, salvation, and the new life that He's given me. And then our last note comes from Emmy, and he shares this: Thank you so much for this program. It helped me come to know Jesus Christ. Before listening, I followed other beliefs and felt unsure about God. Through this teaching, I began to understand what salvation means, and that truth has changed my life. I also didn't know how to pray or how to live in a way that honors God. The teaching helped me understand who to pray to and how to speak to God honestly about my life and my needs. I truly appreciate you and the guidance you have given me. Well, for those of you on the World Prayer Team, keep praying, because God is answering those prayers. The changes in the lives of these men are evidence of our Lord's faithfulness and His power to transform us. And if you'd like to come along as we ask God to take His whole word to the whole world, sign up at ttb.org or call 1-800-65-BIBLE for more information. Let's pray. Heavenly Father, thank you for your grace that welcomes us back when we've wandered. Open our hearts to your truth and teach us what it means to walk closely with you again. Restore what has been broken, and use your word to shape our lives. In Jesus' name, amen. Here's our study of Genesis 35 on Through the Bible with Dr. J. Vernon McGee.
1: Now, after our study last time in the 34th chapter of the book of Genesis, I'm sure that many of you came to the conclusion that I had made a boo-boo when I said that Jacob's life changed at Peniel, that when he came there to the brook Jabbok, actually, we don't see too much change because of what takes place in the 34th chapter. Well, that is quite true, but there was a change that took place. I hesitate to call it a crisis because I'm afraid that this matter of a crisis experience has been overdrawn by a great many. In fact, I find there are some folk that feel like if you don't have a second experience, that you just haven't had anything. Well, the fact of the matter is that's not true. Some have a wonderful crisis experience. Dwight L. Moody did. And I'm sure that many of us in our lives can turn back to that, but there are those that cannot or do not and have never mentioned it as being something very important in their lives. But actually, when this man came to Peniel, why, a tremendous thing happened to him. And I think probably as we get into the 35th chapter, I should mention this. All the way from the beginning of the life of Jacob until Peniel, the thing that happened in his life was the rise of self, the assertion of the flesh. That's Jacob, and nothing but that. What really happened at Peniel was the fall of self, and a tremendous fall of self there. I tell you, he went down like a deflated tire. He'd been pumped up like a balloon all of his life until he got to Peniel, and then at Peniel was the fall of self, and a tremendous fall of self there. I tell you, he went down like a deflated tire. He'd been pumped up like a balloon all of his life until he got to Peniel, and then the Lord put the pin in the balloon, and he went down to practically nothing. But actually, there was not faith in his life. Now that, I think, is what the 34th chapter evidences. Now, I think that many folk that have said, there have been expositors, say that it was a tragic thing for Jacob to stop in Shalem. And I must say that I have to go along with that partially. But I have a question to ask, and the question is this. Was he ready for Bethel? Was he ready for the experiences that God was going to give him? No, I think that what you see in the 34th chapter and the tragic things that took place are the result of a man who'd been walking by the flesh. Then there is that fall, the deflation of self, but not faith. He did not have faith to go on to Bethel. You can call that either way you want to. But now he stops at Shalem in the land of Shechem, and these tragic things took place in his life, and it reveals the fact that this man was not actually a leader in his own family. He was not taking the proper place that he should have. He was no spiritual giant by any means. And to have those 12 boys to herd was really a real job. And I want to say that that would take a real spiritual giant to control them. But this man, Jacob, was not prepared. But after that tragic event, this man now is beginning to see the hand of God in his life, and now he makes the decision that he probably should have made beforehand. And it reveals that inside this family that there was taking place something that was indeed tragic indeed. And so the tragedy at Shechem is that as soon as Esau had turned his back and started home, Jacob takes his family down to Shechem. It's a tragic move. Jacob is still depending upon his own cleverness. Dinah was raped, and Simeon and Levi, her full brothers, went into the city of Shechem to the prince who was responsible. Though he wanted to marry her, they murdered him, and the sons of Jacob conducted a slaughter that would make a gang shooting in Chicago look pretty tame. When they came home, Jacob says, "You've made my name to smell among the people of my land." And now, the fact of the matter is, he wasn't ready for Bethel. And my question is, where else could he go? And after all, this man had flocks and herds, and there was good pasture land where he stopped at Shalem. This man now had a great lesson to learn, and he's beginning to see that chickens do come home to roost, and that whatsoever a man sows, that shall he also reap. Now I turn to the 35th chapter of Genesis, and I hope you have your Bible open there, and also that you have our notes and outlines. If you do not have them, we do have a set for you and love to send them to you. Now I'm reading verse 1, chapter 35 of Genesis. And God said unto Jacob, "Arise, go up to Bethel, and dwell there, and make there an altar unto God that appeared unto thee when thou fleddest from the face of Esau thy brother." Now,

0: God is calling this man back to Bethel. Now, the fact of the matter is, he's now, after this sad experience, he's prepared to go. You see, he didn't have faith to move out before. Now, will you notice verse 2? Jacob now begins to take the leadership. Then Jacob said unto his household and to all that were with him, put away the strange gods that are among you, and be clean, and change your garments. Now, there are several things that they're told to do here. They're, first of all, to put away the strange gods. And we are almost shocked at that. You'll recall that when Jacob fled with Rachel and Leah, that Rachel slipped out the family gods, that is, these little images. She sat on them, on the camel, that luggage that was to go on the camel's back. She just crawled up on top of it and sat down because underneath were these little images. Now, I would assume, since it was the home of Jacob, he knew of the living and true God. God had called him. You would think that he would say that when he did find out, and he did not know at the time she had taken them. He was very honest when he told Laban that the gods, those little images, weren't in his entourage at all. That's probably the one time up to then he told the truth. He really didn't know, but they were there. Now, when they were discovered, I think that probably we'd all assume, well, Jacob got rid of them, but he didn't get rid of them. And we find this entire family are worshiping these images. This man Jacob, now for the first time, and he's the one to take the leadership, he says, now let's get rid of these false gods, these strange gods, and they're false gods. That's the first thing. You've got to put away that which is wrong. There is today too many folk that 6 days a week they are serving some other god, and on Sunday they serve the Lord. We have a lot of fundamental believers like that, friends. They have their strange god. And then they wonder why on Sunday their service in the church and why it's not a thrilling experience. Well, friends, you're going to have to put away your strange god. Now, I don't know what yours might be, but whatever they are, it could be covetousness. I tell you, there's many a good fundamental businessman today that's out after every dollar he can get. And I tell you, he gives more devotion to getting the dollar than he does to serving the Lord on Sunday. And he wonders what's wrong with his spiritual life. If you're going to come back to Bethel, where you met God at the beginning, then, friends, you've got to put away those things that are wrong. Then he says here, Jacob says, and be clean. Now, that for the believer today means confession of sins. You have to deal with sin in your life. You can't come in on Sunday and ignore the week that's just passed. After all, you take a physical bath and use a deodorant. And today we have spiritual BO in our churches because there's no confession of the sin, the cleansing. And that's the cleansing. If we confess our sins, he's faithful and just to forgive us our sins and cleanse us from all unrighteousness. That's 1 John 1:9. There must be the confession, and he'll forgive, but they must be confessed. Then, do you notice something else? He says here, change your garments. Get rid of the old garments. Now, garments speak in Scripture of habits. In fact, they do today. We hear of somebody having a riding habit, and football players have a uniform. That's the habit they use. And the child of God's dress should some way mirror who he is, who he belongs to. Do you wear the habits of the Lord? Can you be detected in business or in school or in the neighborhood as being a little different? Your life is a little different. You're wearing a habit. The day that this man went back to Bethel, he started living for God. And up to then, I don't think so. He says, let's go back to Bethel. And that's the thing that we must do. Listen to him now in verse 3. And let us arise and go up to Bethel, and I will make there an altar unto God. Abraham had made the altar. Isaac had. Now Jacob is, and thank God for that. He'll have a witness now for God, who answered me in the day of my distress and was with me in the way which I went. Now that is the thing that he remembered, that when he was running away from home as a young man, homesick and lonesome, he'd come to Bethel, and God had been faithful to him. God says, I will be faithful to you. And now the years have gone by, and God had been faithful to him. Now God says, you've got to go back to Bethel. You have to go back where you started. You have to begin there. I'm of the opinion that a great many people today need to recognize that the years that we spend in living a shoddy, shabby Christian life, just waste of time, absolutely waste of time. You find that the children of Israel, you'll recall, God called them to get out of Egypt and get into the land. And if you'll notice, God appeared to them and told them to go into the land. They didn't go in. 40 years they wandered around. God appeared to Joshua. He says, now go into the land. Picks up right where he left off, where he told them. They'd wasted 40 years. How many people today are wasting their lives as Christians? My, the tremendous spiritual lessons that are here for us. And I think one of the reasons they're here for us, some of us, now I don't know about you, but some of us are just like Jacob. You see, and that's the reason they're so applicable to us today. And thank God, he says he's the God of Jacob. I love that. If he'll be the God of Jacob, he'll be the God of J. Vernon McGee also. And that's wonderful. That's wonderful. This is a chapter's a great encouragement to us today. Now, will you notice what happened? He's taken over in his home, which is interesting. Verse 4. They gave unto Jacob all the strange gods which were in their hand and all their earrings which were in their ears. And let me pause and say that earrings were associated with worship in that day. There's a great deal said in Scripture about that. I can't stop to develop that sort of thing, but may I say there's so many wonderful, precious truths that are in the Word of God that even in a 5-year program, friends, you can't dig it all out. After we get through working this mine, there'll be a great deal of gold and precious stones left here, I can assure you. And all their earrings which were in their ears, that identified them as idolatrous, and they're going to get rid of them. And Jacob hid them under the oak which was by Shechem. He got rid of them. They're not stored away. They're buried. They must be put away, because it's going to be now a new life. And they journeyed, and the terror of God was upon the cities that were round about them, and they did not pursue after the sons of Jacob. So Jacob came to Luz, which is in the land of Canaan, that is Bethel, he and all the people that were with him. You remember that place was called Luz before Jacob changed the name to Bethel, and the people in that day knew it as Luz, not as Bethel. We know it today as Bethel. And he built there an altar. He called the place El Bethel, because there God appeared unto him when he fled from the face of his brethren. You remember that was the name he gave to it before. Now here's a very interesting sidelight. But Deborah, Rebekah's nurse, died, and she was buried beneath Bethel under an oak, and the name of it was Alon Bakuth. Now, the important thing about this is that we assume, since Deborah was with Jacob at this time, that Rebekah had died. And it's not only a natural assumption, it's a very real thing that she had died. Poor Jacob never saw his mother again. That part is not as tragic as she never saw him again. She just sent him away for a little while. You know, and the burial of this nurse means that when she died, the nurse had apparently brought a message and had come to stay with Jacob, and now she dies. Verse 9, and God appeared unto Jacob again when he came out of Paddan Aram and blessed him. Now you see, all those years, God had been trying to deal with this man. Now he picks up right where He had met him when he came to Bethel as a young man, wasted years. Those years he spent down there with Uncle Laban in many ways were wasted years. And God said unto him, Thy name is Jacob, thy name shall not be called any more Jacob, but Israel shall be thy name. And he called his name Israel. And God said unto him, I'm God Almighty. That's what he told Abraham, you remember. Be fruitful and multiply. A nation, a company of nations, shall be of thee, and kings shall come out of thy loins. And the land which I gave Abraham and Isaac, to thee I'll give it, and to thy seed after thee will I give the land. The Lord considers that pretty important property, by the way, because this now is the third time. First to Abraham, then to Isaac, and then now to Jacob. And each one of these men, the Lord had to tell him about it two or three times. In fact, Abraham many times. Now we are told, verse 14, And Jacob set up a pillar in the place where he talked with him, even a pillar of stone, poured a drink offering thereon, and he poured oil thereon. Here is the first mention of a drink offering. Now, when we get to the book of Leviticus, five offerings are given there, but not a drink offering. In fact, no instructions given about it at all, but it's mentioned. Evidently, this is one of the oldest offerings, and it has a very wonderful meaning for the believer today. A drink offering was just poured on the other offerings. It went up in steam, and that's the way Paul told the Philippians he wanted his life to be just poured out like a drink offering. And verse 15, Jacob called the name of the place where God spake with him, Bethel. Verse 16, And they journeyed from Bethel, and there was but a little way to come to Ephrath, and Rachel travailed, and she had hard labor. Now Rachel had one son, but now she has a second son. Came to pass when she was in hard labor, that the midwife said unto her, Fear not, thou shalt have this son also. Came to pass, as her soul was in departing, for she died, that she called his name Ben-Oni, but his father called him Benjamin. What a wonderful thing that is. That is, not the death of Rachel, but the way this took place. She says, Call him son of my sorrow. And Jacob looked down at him and said, I've lost my lovely Rachel, and this little fellow looks like him, so I'll just call him Benjamin, son of my right hand. And he was partial to the sons of Rachel. Rachel died, was buried in the way to Ephrath, which is Bethlehem. And she's buried there today. The tomb is there. I have several pictures I took of it. And Jacob set a pillar upon her grave, that is the pillar of Rachel's grave unto this day. And that is at the time Moses wrote this, but it's there to this very day. And Israel journeyed and spread his tent beyond the tower of Edar. Now what you have here is just the listing now, the sons of Jacob by these different ones. Actually, Joseph and Benjamin were the two boys that were outstanding. The others, I want to tell you, friends, they just didn't turn out well. And again, it proves the fact, well, what God had said, that the thing that had been done, it was done by Uncle Laban, of course, but Jacob went along with it, that he does not bless plurality of wives. The family of Jacob ought to illustrate that. Now we have this record given here, verse 29, And Isaac gave up the ghost and died, was gathered unto his people, being old and full of days, and his sons, Esau and Jacob, buried him. I think this was the only other time these two boys met at the burial of their father, Isaac. Now, we'll have to leave off there today, but it brings us to the end of this chapter. And next time, we're going to take a last look at Esau. Until then, may God richly bless you, my beloved.
1: 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Thanks for praying. And thanks for going through God's Word with us. I'm Steve Schwetz, grateful for your partnership as we take the whole word to the whole world on Through the Bible.

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1: 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And we now arrive at Thursday's edition, and we're going to learn about the lives of the twins. 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

0: Welcome to Through the Bible with Dr. J. Vernon McGee. And I'm glad you're on the Bible bus for our five-year journey through the whole Word of God. Now, in this study, we're going to stop in Genesis 36 and take a closer look at the lives of Isaac and Rebekah's twin sons, Esau and Jacob. Even before they were born, God told Rebekah that two nations would come from these two boys. It's a powerful reminder that history isn't random. God has a plan, and His hand is steadily at work across generations, nations, and even the headlines today. Before we begin our study, let's take a few minutes to hear from some of our fellow members of our Through the Bible family. First, a note from Amy in the U.S. She writes, "Our church has recently gone through a rather traumatic split after our pastor resigned suddenly. People were not only caught off guard, but then sides were quickly taken up. The enemy of our souls is working feverishly to destroy. The need for steadfast faith in Christ and a firm foundation of His Word is paramount. And as a facilitator to our senior women's group, my only plan is to gather the women together for hymns, prayers, and reading through the book of Colossians until the Lord sends me a clear message of where and how to proceed. I have always loved listening to J. Vernon McGee and know his teachings are a reliable resource. I look forward to studying Colossians with the women. Prayers needed and appreciated." Well, let's be praying. Let's be praying for Amy, her church, and for many others facing, no doubt, similar trials. Remembering that even when the enemy works and does divide, God remains faithful to heal and restore. Here's a note. This is from a listener, this time in India. "Just a few months ago, my youngest daughter-in-law wasn't convinced about my faith. But through God's mercy, she came to know Christ in December. Soon after, she began sharing God's word with a sister, and that conversation became a turning point in her sister's life. Seeing the change in my daughter-in-law's attitude and faith, the sister was drawn toward God's love and began attending our group meetings. As my daughter-in-law grew in her faith, she encouraged the sister to read the Bible, pray, and listen to God's word regularly. It was inspiring to watch her transformation. This journey has brought our entire family closer together, and we are experiencing the power of God's love in action. I often face challenges from villagers and relatives, but over time the situation has softened. People now see the peace and joy in our family and have started asking questions about God. It fills my heart with gratitude to witness how God is opening new doors for His Word." And then finally, a note from Nathan in the Democratic Republic of the Congo. He tells us this, "Your program came at just the right time for me. I was feeling really discouraged. With everything happening in our country, I had started to doubt God's justice. But the study of God's sovereignty, even in hard times, really struck me. It reminded me of an essential truth. God is still in control, even when everything seems chaotic. Since then, I've been praying for our nation with a heart truly full of hope." Well, what powerful reminders of how God is at work in hearts and families and churches and nations. We have so much to thank Him for and so much to pray about, too. So if you'd like to join our world prayer team, praying for listeners in more than 250 languages around the world, you can do it by signing up at ttb.org. And now let's give this time to the Lord. Heavenly Father, thank You for Your word. Meet us where we are and open our hearts to understand it and help us trust You as we learn and grow. We ask this in Jesus' name. Amen. Here's Dr. J. Vernon McGee with our study of Genesis 36 on Through the Bible.
1: Now today we come in our study to the 36th chapter of the book of Genesis, and it deals entirely with Esau, the entire chapter, and the Spirit of God follows this

with Adam and Eve and Seth, and then come on down to Abraham and Isaac, and now Jacob. The method and the pattern that is followed, God will give the rejected line first, and it's dismissed as far as any purpose is concerned in the scripture, and then the other line is picked up after that. So that is the place and the purpose of the 36th chapter. Now, when we left off last time, we were talking in the 35th chapter about the death of Rachel. And I'm sure that many folk who have heard me speak on this section before have said, well, you certainly fail to give your usual eulogy of Rachel. And that's true. I didn't. Tell the truth, I didn't have time. But I do want to come back to make a connection here that's going to be very important later on. Rachel was the one fine thing in the life of Jacob, even in those years in Padan Aram that are sordid in so many ways, where there's so much evidence of just the flesh of self. But he loved Rachel, no question about that. And he was willing to do most anything for her. He was totally devoted to her. He permitted her, for instance, to keep those images that she'd taken from her father. I don't think Leah would have got by with it, or anyone else would have, but he was indulgent with her. He loved her, and she had this boy first, Joseph. Then she had this boy, Benjamin, and it was at the birth of Benjamin that she died. His life meant her death in this particular connection. And it was a great heartbreak to Jacob. To begin with, the other 10 boys were no joy to him at all. God reminded him, I think, every day in 24 hours every day that it was sinful to have more than one wife. He didn't need all of them. That wasn't God's method. God will overrule, of course. He does in your life, friends, and he does mine. Thank God he'll overrule. But it doesn't mean God approved of this at all. In fact, these facts reveal he didn't approve of it, and especially what happened to Joseph. Now, he loved Joseph and Benjamin. Very frankly, the other boys were jealous of that. He should not have shown such partiality to Joseph because he had experienced that in his own home, and he was the one that his own father more or less pushed aside, and he knew the trouble it had caused, and he should not have practiced it, but he did. And I ordinarily don't defend Jacob, but after all, when Rachel died and she says, call this boy Benoni, he's the son of my sorrow, and I think Jacob would have said, yes, he's the son of Rachel's sorrow. But when he looked down at the little fella, and I guess he looked like Rachel, probably had her eyes, or reminded him of Rachel, he said, I can't call him, he's not the son of my sorrow. He's the only one I got to lean on now. He's the son of my right hand. He's my walking stick. He's my staff. I'm going to lean on him. And you'll find out this is very important later on, because this is part of the great sorrow this man was called to go through later on. All of this around one fact, and that is God did not approve of this. And God does not approve of that which is wrong in our lives, friends. We think we get by with it, but we actually do not get by with it at all. And Jacob did not get by with it. But his lovely Rachel now is gone, buried at Bethlehem. And this chapter, 35, that we had last time, did you notice that it is a chapter that is made prominent by deaths? First, the death of Deborah, the maid of Rebekah. And then in that, the suggestion of the death of Rebekah herself. And now the death of lovely Rachel. Then the sons of Jacob are mentioned here, and he had no joy in them. And lo and behold, it closes with the death of Isaac. So that here is a chapter that the most prominent thing in it are the deaths, the funerals of these different ones. Three in this chapter. Now when we come to chapter 36,
of Genesis.

It says, we now turn to Esau, and it's all given over to Esau. It's almost humorous in places, by the way. And may I say that this would not be too interesting for a great many of us. This would be a marvelous study for someone who wanted to follow through on these names, follow through on those that came from them. You find some of the names that are mentioned here that are names you hear out there on that great Arabian desert today. We've all heard of Omar the tent maker, and he belonged out there. We've heard of Teman, Kenaz, and Zepho. Well, you read the 15th verse here, and you find out all of them are mentioned. Here's the family of Esau. That's where they are, out in that desert. Now, they settled in the land of Edom. And Edom is south and east of the Dead Sea. It's in a mountainous area, and the capital of Edom, the rock-hewn city of Petra, is there today. Prophecy is given concerning that. Remarkable prophecy that stands fulfilled. In fact, it's fulfilled there today. God said it would be just exactly as it is. It's a prophecy. We'll see when we get to it. Isaiah and Jeremiah and Ezekiel all mention this particular section and this particular nation. Now, this nation came from Esau, and three times in this chapter, it's made very clear to us that Esau is the father of Edom, and that they are synonymous terms. If you look at verse 8, for instance, thus dwelt Esau in Mount Seir. Esau is Edom. Somebody says, well, what's the difference? Well, the difference is just simply this. When you look at this boy Esau, as we first met him in the family of Isaac, and we see him there, the outdoor, rugged type, athletic type, fine-looking boy, by the way, I'm sure that our snap judgment would be, my, there's a fine boy. And outwardly, it might look that way, but if there ever was a man of the flesh, he's the man of the flesh. Several years ago, a Christian girl talked to me about she'd met a fine-looking young man. And tell the truth, they both were fine-looking young people. She had been born in China, not of missionaries. Father was in the oil business and had made very wealthy. And she had met this young man. He was a bank clerk. And I was a bank clerk when I was a young fella, and I knew something about it. I knew one thing, he was a very poor boy. And I know a lot of bank clerks look around for a good marriage, especially among customers that have daughters that the customer has money in the bank. So this boy had met this girl, and he was a handsome brute, fine-looking, rugged type. To me, he looked like Esau. I have a notion Esau looked very much like it. And she was a Christian girl, had been led to the Lord by missionaries out in China years ago. And so she insisted she's going to marry him, and I said I would not marry him. I had counsel with him. She said, I believe that he'll come to the Lord. I talked with him. He had no notion of coming to the Lord. He was wanting to marry that girl. She was beautiful and had money, and he was a man of the flesh, and she married him. And I didn't perform it, I can assure you. In fact, she was provoked with me at the time. But later on, she came back, and she was telling me, they got a divorce. She said, I never met a person in my life, Dr. McGee, that was so given over to the things that were secular and carnal and of the flesh. She said, I never dreamed that there could be any person anywhere that in his entire life never had a high, noble, spiritual, wonderful thought. Why, she said, he was as crude as they come, that he gave a good impression on the surface. She said, he would open the door of the car for me to get in. He was quite lovely when we were courting, but he was as crude as any person I've ever met. Well, may I say to you, that's Esau. And when you see Esau in the family there,
Maybe you, if you were an attractive young lady and he wanted to date you, chances are you'd date him because he was attractive. But he was a man of the flesh. That's who he is. Now, somebody might want to argue with me about that and argue with God about it. You made a mistake in setting this man aside. Well, God says, and he always protects himself, over in the little book of Obadiah, you find that Esau is unveiled. Now, Esau is Edom. That's what Moses says here. Esau is Edom. All right, go down the centuries. In fact, you'll have to go down over 1,000 years. And one little Esau now is about 100,000 Edomites. Each one of them is a little Esau. Now take a look at the nation, and you see what came from Esau. It is like putting Esau under the microscope. Or, as the photographer out here in Hollywood told me about a picture of mine, he says, I want to blow it up. I didn't know what he really meant by that at first. I thought that it was so bad he wanted to put a stick of dynamite under it. But what he meant was he wanted to take a small one and make it a great big picture. All right? If you want to see a real picture of Esau, go to Obadiah. And what do you see there? Again, a nation filled with pride. And God says, though you be lifted up like the eagle and you make your nest yonder in the tops of the mountains, God says, I'll bring you down. And what is pride of heart that they were guilty of? Well, it's the declaration of independence of a soul that says, I can live without God and I don't need God. That's Esau. And you'll have to wait till we get over there. And then when you come to the last book of the Old Testament, God says, Jacob have I loved and Esau have I hated. And God never said that till you go down over 1,000 years. Now, God knew it at the beginning, but you didn't know it, and I didn't know it. And when they worked their way out in history, you can be sure God's accurate. Esau turned out. And so three times in this chapter, we're told Esau is Edom. And he says that three times, so we make sure that we get it. But that's not the funny part of that. In fact, that's not funny. But this is. Let me read. Verse 1, now these are the generations of Esau, who is Edom. Well, even verse 1 says it. That'd make four times. Now we're told Esau took his wives of the daughters of Canaan, Adah, the daughter of Elon, the Hittite. And then here they go. I'm not going through this exercise of just pronouncing names. And we're told, verse 6, and Esau took his wives, his sons, his daughters, and all the persons of his house and his cattle, all his beasts, all his substance, which he had got in the land of Canaan, and he went into the country from the face of his brother Jacob, for their riches were more than that they might dwell together. And the land wherein they were strangers could not bear them because of their cattle. Now, you remember Abraham and Lot had that same problem. In other words, there'd not be enough grazing land for them. Each one of them had too many cattle. And therefore, Esau left the promised land, and he left it on his own. But circumstances, the economic situation, forced him to do that. Now, verse 8, where we began a moment ago, thus dwelt Esau in Mount Seir, Esau is Edom. Now, it tells where he went, and I have already located that place for you. Now, we follow that family. And if you follow them down, verse 12, and Timnah was concubine to Eliphaz, Esau's son. And she bare to Eliphaz Amalek. Now here's the beginning of the Amalekites. Now all those tribes that are there in the desert, and they have come down through the centuries. They've pushed out in many directions. After the fall of Carthage, and after the prominence of the church in those early years in North Africa. Actually, the strongest center of the church at one time was in North Africa. But all those tribes, they pushed across North Africa. You see, they all belong to this family. They come from Hagar and Abraham. Then they come from Esau. And there's been the intermarriage in the different tribes. And that's where you get all these ites. The Amalekites and the Perizzites and all of them.
And you have all those Arab tribes out there today. Actually, they belong to the same family that Abraham belonged to and that Israel belongs to. True, you see. This chapter happens to be very important. After all, the Spirit of God used a great deal of printer's ink here to tell you about this. And you know I haven't got down to that part which is humorous yet, and we better get there. And here it is, verse 15. These were dukes of the sons of Esau. And you have here Duke Omer, Duke Zepho, Duke Kenaz, Duke Korah, Duke Gatam, and Duke Amalek. Where in the world did they get these dukes? Well, here's the beginning of nobility. They just assumed it. Each one of them became a duke. And believe me, here we go. And it's not just a nickname. They mean business by it. This is the beginning of nobility now. Where did it begin? In the family of Esau. And again, we come back to it in verse 19. That is this one statement. These are the sons of Esau, who is Edom, and these are their dukes. My, they got dukes in the family now. And a great many people in this country can trace their ancestry right back to royalty. You wonder if anybody came from over there, from those who ran stores and worked in vineyards and made pottery and ran a shoe shop. Everybody seems to have come from royalty. Well, I'll tell you, Esau turned out quite a few of them. And if you think that is going pretty far, he went farther than that. Will you notice verse 31? And these are the kings that reigned in the land of Edom before there reigned any king over the children of Israel. The business of having kings. I don't think this was God's arrangement at all to put a king over them like this. But here they go. They have kings over them also. And isn't this quite interesting? This was before the children of Israel had kings. Where did they get the idea? They got the idea from these people. In fact, that's the thing they told Samuel later on. They said, we want kings just like our neighbors round about us. And they could have said, our brother down here, the Edomites, they happen to have kings, and we'd like to have kings also. This was the thing that they did. We find in this section here many things that have to do with certain tribes that actually could be followed today for anyone that would be interested in following the study of anthropology or the study of ethnology. Here they are. And that lends importance to a chapter like this that goes back, gives a family history probably farther back than anyone else could go. And this is the rejected line. Now, immediately after this, we'll take this line that's going to lead to Christ. Let me read verse 40 again. And these are the names of the dukes that came of Esau, according to their families, after their places, by their names. Here's some more dukes, friends. Duke Timnah, Duke Alva, Duke Jetheth. My, when they got together, don't you know that that was quite a matter of bowing and scraping to each other and introducing each other? I want you to meet my brother here. He's Duke Alva. I want you to meet my friend here. He's Duke Timnah. We're dukes, and then some of them were kings, and I doubt whether you could even get in to meet them. But now notice how this chapter closes. We have here Duke Magdiel, Duke Iram. These be the dukes of Edom according to their habitations in the land of their possession. Now this is down in the land of Edom. And now this chapter closes as it began. He is Esau, the father of the Edomites. We see the working out of that in the book of Obadiah and then in the last book of the Old Testament. This is quite remarkable, friend, and something you just can't bypass. We'll have to leave off there. We'll pick up at the next chapter next time, my beloved. Edomites. We see the working out of that in the book of Obadiah and then in the last book of the Old Testament. This is quite remarkable, friend,
and something you just can't bypass. We'll have to leave off there. We'll pick up at the next chapter next time.

0: I'm my beloved.
1: Well, we got more in this great study of Genesis, so invite a friend to hop aboard the Bible bus. I'm Steve Schwetz, and I'll meet you right back here next time as we continue to make our way through the Bible.

0: Through the Bible exists to take God's whole word to the whole world. Where will God's word go today?
1: Well, we are really looking forward to your responses today as you tell us what you've been taking away and learning and gleaning from these teachings through the book of Genesis with J. Vernon McGee. And as we arrive at Friday's edition now, we'll be learning about the story of Joseph. This has to be one of my favorite stories in the Bible. It is so rich with so many lessons and teachings of God's character and how he orchestrates our lives in such a divine way that ultimately brings him glory. So as we look at Joseph's story, in fact, we'll also be seeing the parallel of Joseph's life to Jesus's life. So make sure you turn to Genesis chapter 37 as we focus on verses 1 to 19.

0: What single person gets more chapters in Genesis than anyone else? Abraham? Isaac? Jacob? Or is it Joseph? Welcome to Through the Bible. As we continue our journey through the whole Word of God, we begin one of the finest stories in history, a story of a man who is more like Jesus in his person and experiences than anyone else in Scripture. I'm talking, of course, about Joseph. Dr. McGee will definitely show the parallels, dozens of them, between his life and Christ's as we begin in Genesis 37 and study the life of Joseph until the end. We'll start the story in a home in Canaan with a tragic tale of jealousy, favoritism, and just plain evil. But first, here's Dr. McGee reading a letter from a listener in Amarillo, Texas.
1: And this part, it says, I've written to you before, but never told you how God directed you into my life. I'm forever grateful. And now she says, it begins with October 1977. My father-in-law came to live with us. He was 87 years old at the time, wonderful father, but was an agnostic, believed only in himself and his money, very brilliant man, alert to all his surroundings and the stock market. One day in February 1978, we're teaching Isaiah the 58th chapter. I was at the end of my rope. My prayers seemed only to be lip. And I felt like I was in a satanic coma, if there is such a thing. It was then I turned you on. And from that day forward, you have been that ray of sunshine in my life. You light up my life. Not only did I walk closer with my Lord and Savior, but you told Dad about him. Praise the Lord. He called you Fibber McGee and looked forward to you each day. Dad passed away in April in 1979 at the ripe age of 89. Thank you for telling him about Jesus. It's truly hard to witness to those you love.
0: It's true. Sharing God's truth with the people we love most can be difficult. And sometimes the simplest step is just inviting them to listen alongside us and allowing God's word to do what only it can do. Eddie in Bangladesh did just that, and she told us this story. For a long time, my husband had no interest in going to church. I attended services and prayer meetings on my own, but he didn't want to read the Bible or be involved at all. Everything began to change when I listened to your programs. Soon, he became interested, and we started listening together at home. He then began going to church, and his attitude and behavior changed in such a positive way. I truly believe this

0: transformation came through hearing the word of God. And then Gina in the U.S. shares this. I give God the glory. After I introduced one of my daughters to Through the Bible, she had been caught up in some unhealthy choices. I began to see a real change in her life. This had been a heavy burden for our family for a long time. My daughter has accepted Christ and now even goes to church with us. Thank you so much for bringing us God's word. Well, praise God for these lives changed by his word. You know, one of the most frequent prayer requests that we receive is for the salvation of family members. And if you'd like to join our world prayer team in lifting them and millions of others before the Lord, you can sign up over at ttb.org. Now let's bow our heads in prayer. Heavenly Father, thank you for your word and how it points us to Jesus, the lover and savior of our souls. Help us now to see him as we study the life of Joseph. We pray in Jesus' name. Amen. Open to Genesis 37 as we go through the Bible with Dr. J. Vernon McGee.
1: Now today, friends, we come to the 37th chapter of the book of Genesis, and when we do, we resume the story of the line of Abraham, Isaac, Jacob, and now we come to the fourth one, Joseph. And from here all the way through the book of Genesis, we'll be centered upon Joseph. Now, it is true we are dealing with the family of Jacob, and that's what's resumed in this chapter. But the story of Joseph has begun here. And somebody might say, well, there's more attention given here to Joseph than to Abraham or Isaac, or to anything else. Certainly more this than is even given to the first 11 chapters in Genesis. How do you explain that? Well, I think there's several reasons. I would suggest two. One is the life of Joseph is a good and honorable life. We are told in Scripture, finally, brethren, whatsoever things are true, whatsoever things are honest, whatsoever things are just, whatsoever things are pure, whatsoever things are lovely, whatsoever things are of good report, if there be any virtue, and if there be any praise, think on these things. Now, God wants us to have this that is good and virtuous and great before us. And Joseph's life is just that. Then there's a second reason here, and this is a great reason. Nowhere in the New Testament is Joseph given to us as a type of Christ. Yet no one is more like Christ in his person and experiences than Joseph. All of this cannot be accidental. Now, we're going to see that as we go through his life, and I think that I've got listed in a book somewhere. In fact, the matter is, it's in our book on Genesis, at least 20 some odd parallels, and there's more than 20. I suspect there must be around 30, and we'll mention that later on when we get farther into his story. But now you'll recall that last time we almost got a laugh, and there's a lot of laughs in the Bible, by the way. It depicts human life, and there's a lot of humor. God has a sense of humor. And we met all the dukes and kings and all the royalty in the family of Esau. And where in the world did they come from? Well, they took these titles. And men have been going for titles and that sort of thing from that day to this. Every now and then I get a letter from some brother, I always feel like he's way out in left field, that rebukes me for having a doctor's degree. Well, I earned mine. I don't mind having it, but I'll be honest with you. I sweat blood and tears to get the degrees that I have hanging in my study. But I wouldn't give you 5 cents for them if I didn't have them. The thing is that it's what they represent. And titles today are quite meaningless, really. They are. And it's not the office, it's the individual that makes it. Great many people say they respect the office of president, but not the president. Well, God have mercy on America if we've come to that. Because it's the person who makes the office. And if we don't have a man in there that makes it in a way that we can respect him, but the man makes the office. And so these fellas all had to get him a title. And if you belong to the family of Esau, you'd need a title because of the type of folk that they really were. We're going to pick up now the family of Jacob again. And there were several things that we did not call attention to that were in this chapter 35. One is this place of Bethlehem. First time it's mentioned, and here's where Rachel died. And we sing, "O Little Town of Bethlehem." Well, if Jacob was here to sing it with us, I can assure you several things. One thing is, he'd never think of a birth there. He'd think of a death. He'd think of beautiful Rachel died there. Then, after that, he would remember this is where Benjamin was born. You see, Benjamin was born in the same place that Jesus was born. That brings this place of Bethlehem now onto the page of Scripture. And the amazing thing is not that Bethlehem was picked as the birthplace of the Messiah. The thing that's amazing is that how could it ever have been fulfilled? And that's the wonder of it all. We didn't call any attention to the sin of Reuben that's mentioned here, because that'll come before us again, and we need to keep that in mind. And we recognize now that we have left the family of Esau. Now we are going to follow on through in the family of Jacob. That is the one. And Joseph now becomes all prominent here before us. And we're going to follow his story. So let's pick up now chapter 37. And this is the method of the Spirit of God, that when the rejected line is given, then he returns to take the line that's going to lead to Christ, and that story is resumed. And so we have here this story of Jacob. And I begin reading at chapter 37, verse 1. "And Jacob dwelt in the land wherein his father was a stranger, in the land of Canaan." Now he's moved down apparently south of Bethlehem, and he's come down to Hebron. That's where you'll recall that Abraham had made his home. And so he comes to this place of fellowship, communion with God. And verse 2, "These are the generations of Jacob." Now we had the generations of Esau. These are the generations of Jacob. But we only have this boy Joseph mentioned. Joseph, being 17 years old, was feeding the flock with his brethren, and the lad was with the sons of Bilhah, and with the son of Zilpah, his father's wives, and Joseph brought unto his father their evil report. And I want to tell you, that bunch of boys that Jacob had, they were problem children, every one of them, with the exception of Joseph and Benjamin. And it took these men a long time to really learn anything at all. And the emphasis now, you see, is going to be switched from actually Jacob to Joseph. We'll follow him down to the land of Egypt. He was 17 years old when this incident took place that's recorded here. Just a teenage boy who was one of the youngest, you see, out there feeding the flock. Benjamin is too young to be out there. And this boy, he came home and told his father their evil report. And the boys didn't like it. Of course they didn't like it. They, I'm sure, called him a tattletale. Verse 3, "Now Israel loved Joseph more than all his children, because he was the son of his old age, and he made him a coat of many colors." Now, Jacob should have learned the lesson in his own home that to play a favorite will cause trouble in a family. His own father had favored the elder brother, and this boy knew what it was to be discriminated against, and now he practices the very same thing. And, of course, we begin to excuse him because we say, well, after all, it was Rachel who really was his wife, who really was the one he loved, one fine thing in his life, and this boy is a fine boy, as well as Benjamin, and he loved this boy. Well, that's all true, by the way, but he shouldn't have bought him that coat of many colors. Now, the coat of many colors, that may not be the accurate translation. There are those that translate this coat with sleeves in it. You see, in that day, putting sleeves in coats just wasn't the popular thing to do. It wasn't the latest style. Hart, Schaffner, and Marx were not making coats like that then with sleeves in them. And it was difficult. After all, the thing they did was to take a long strip of goods, and the middle way is in it. They'd take about 12 feet or maybe 10 feet, and they would put a hole right in the middle of it, stick their head through it, half of it drop down in front and half in the back, then they just tie it together, or they'd sew it together. And that was the clothes of the day. They didn't have sleeves. Apparently, this was a garment that had sleeves in it. That, of course, set him apart, but maybe not quite as much as if it had many colors. And verse 4, when his brethren saw that their father loved him more than all his brethren, they hated him. And they certainly did hate him. They could not speak peaceably unto him. Now, we look into this family again, and you notice the strife that's been in all of these families. I tell you, I don't care what family it is. Sin today, friends, not only ruins lives, it ruins families. Not only ruins families, it'll ruin a community. It'll ruin a city. It's ruining our cities today. They say this thing and that thing and another thing's ruining our cities. Just one thing. God calls it sin, S-I-N, sin, and it ruins nations. And so this boy, Joseph, he's being discriminated by both the father and now the brethren. The father loves him, the brethren hate him. And verse 5, and Joseph dreamed a dream, and he told it his brethren, and they hated him yet the more. Anything that Joseph did certainly didn't bring the love of his brethren for him. And he said unto them, hear, I pray you, this dream which I've dreamed. Now, I have a feeling that this 17-year-old boy at this time, who has been kept, I'm sure as long as Rachel lived, on her apron string, very much like Jacob had been reared at first. Generally, when a fellow like this, who's been raised tied to his mama's apron string, does finally break loose from the apron string, he's apt to go any direction. In fact, he's apt to go every direction. Jacob did, but Joseph won't. Joseph is a remarkable individual. Now, how do you explain, though, this conduct here? Why would he go and tattle on his brethren when he knew it would incur their hatred? And why would he tell them this dream? Well, I think that there's one explanation for it. He's been tied to his mama's apron string so long, he doesn't know how bad this world can be. And he doesn't know how bad his brothers can be. I'm of the opinion he's a rather gullible boy at this time. And you'll find out that it took him a long time to find out about the ways of the world. And when he did, he probably knew as much about the ways of the world as anyone later on, but not at this time. He's a 17-year-old boy raised as he was raised in that day, and a favorite of his father. His father now centers all of the affection that he had for Rachel. And you can understand there's a tremendous background here and how human we all are. Old Jacob, as a young man, went out there and saw Rachel. Boy, he fell in love with her. Love at first sight. She was a beautiful thing. He had to work 14 years for her. And then it was several years before a child was born. And finally, Joseph is born. And my, Rachel's gone now, so what does he do? He just centers all of his affection in this boy. He shouldn't have done it. He's got 11 more of them around there. But he centers his affection in this boy here. But listen at the dream that he has. And he just tells it right out. I'm reading verse 7 now. He says, for behold, we were binding sheaves in the field. And lo, my sheaf rose and also stood upright. And behold, your sheaf stood round about and made obeisance to my sheaf. And his brethren said to him, shalt thou indeed reign over us? Or shalt thou indeed have dominion over us? And they hated him yet the more for his dreams and for his words. They asked probably in a sneering, cynical way, you really think that you're going to reign over us? And they hated him, though, because he had this dream. But that doesn't end the dreams. He has another one. He dreamed yet another dream and told it his brethren and said, behold, I have dreamed a dream more. And behold, the sun and the moon and the 11 stars made obeisance to me, and he told it to his father and to his brethren. And his father rebuked him and said unto him, What is this dream that thou hast dreamed? Shall I and thy mother, thy brethren, indeed come to bow down ourselves to thee in the earth? And he told this dream. They understood what he was talking about then. Those who study the book of Revelation today don't seem to know. When they find a woman mentioned in the 12th chapter of Revelation with the sun, moon, and stars under her feet, that means the nation Israel. These brethren understood that it's the sons of Israel that we're talking about, and it's the nation Israel as it was there at the beginning. You see, what's given in Genesis is like a bud to a flower, and that opens up as you go through Scripture. Now, here's one that's not going to open up till you get to the book of Revelation. It's a late bloomer, by the way, but it's going to open up there. And we ought to understand what is being said there, not attempt to guess. Don't need to guess when it's made this clear here. Old Jacob understood it exactly. He says, why does this mean that your father, your mother, your brethren are going to bow down to you? Well, this boy, all he could say, well, this is what I dreamed. And this is it. Verse 11, and his brethren envied him, but his father observed the saying. Brethren just dismissed it. They paid no attention to it. They thought this was certainly in the realm of impossibility. And far as those 10 brethren were concerned, not one of them was going to bow down to him. And his brethren went to feed their father's flock in Shechem. Now, you see, Jacob has moved way down around Hebron, and these boys are keeping the sheep. Now, they've gone way north. They're up about as far north of Jerusalem as they lived at Hebron, south of Jerusalem. I don't know how far it'd be, 30 or 40 miles each way, so that you've got about 80 miles, and they probably got as far as 100 miles from home. So you can see that they grazed their sheep over that entire area. And they took the flock way up to Shechem. And Israel said unto Joseph, Do not thy brethren feed the flock in Shechem? Come, and I will send thee unto them. And he said unto him, Here am I. Joseph said, Yes, I'll go. He's very obedient to his father, you notice. And he said to him, Go, I pray thee, see whether it be well with thy brethren, and well with the flocks, and bring me word again. So he sent him out of the vale of Hebron, and he came to Shechem. You see, all the way from Hebron up to Shechem. And a certain man found him, and behold, he was wandering in the field. When he got up at Shechem, he began to look around everywhere. That's rugged terrain up there, by the way. And this boy, Joseph, he couldn't find him. The man asked him, saying, What seekest thou? I think the man said, Well, you passed my tent here half a dozen times. Who are you looking for? And he said, I seek my brethren. Tell me, I pray thee, where they feed their flocks. And the man said, They are departed hence, for I heard them say, Let us go to Dothan. And Joseph went after his brethren and found them in Dothan. Now, Dothan is a long ways north of Shechem, by the way. Dothan is right near the valley of Esdraelon. This is where they had gone. And so Joseph went up there, and he found them. And when they saw him afar off, even before he came near unto them, they conspired against him to slay him. Now, they certainly hated him. And they say, Now we're going to get rid of him. After all, they are probably 100 miles from home. And they say, We're going to get rid of him now. And they said one to another, Behold, this dreamer cometh. Well, here comes the dreamer. And we're going to see about those dreams, whether they'll come to pass or not. We're going to leave off our story at that particular place. But let me begin even here to call your attention to the comparison of this boy to the Lord Jesus. The analogy, you just can't miss it. To begin with, the birth of this boy, Joseph, you see, was practically miraculous. In fact, it was miraculous in his case. And the Lord Jesus is virgin born. His is miraculous. Joseph was loved by his father. The Lord Jesus was loved by his father. He said, This is my beloved son. And Joseph had the coat of many colors that set him apart. And Christ was separate from sinners. Joseph announced he was to rule over his brethren. The Lord Jesus presented himself as the Messiah. And you remember, they ridiculed him. In fact, that was put in ridicule on his cross. Jesus of Nazareth, the King of the Jews. Notice the analogy. And Joseph was sent to his brethren, and Jesus came to his brethren, first to the lost sheep of the house of Israel. Joseph was hated by his brethren without a cause. The Lord Jesus was hated by his brethren without a cause. Tremendous parallel, you see, friends. We'll follow that on down as we follow the story now of Joseph. So until next time, my beloved, may God richly bless you.
0: Well, as we continue Joseph's story, those parallels become more obvious. You just can't help but see God's hand in Joseph's life. Well, our next stop on the Bible bus is the New Testament Gospel of Matthew. 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Until next time, I'm Steve Schwetz. For all of us at Through the Bible, we're thanking God for your company on the Bible Bus.

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0: better.
1: A time of praise and a time of worship. And wrapping up our song selection, there is Blanca and Torrin Wells singing Something Better. And we are officially into the afternoon teaching and preaching portion of our lineup. And it's a warm welcome to you if you've just tuned in. My name is Unati. Well, why not head into prophetic witness now with Byron Jones and Dr. Paul Wilkinson? They'll be having a discussion from Zechariah chapter 12 about those that were trying to destroy the Israelites. And we'll learn more about this up next in Prophetic Witness.

0: This is Prophetic Witness. My name is Byron Jones, and again today we have three guests in the studio with us. We have the Reverend Colin Lanoury. Colin is our General Director. We have the Reverend Glyn Taylor. Glyn is the Chairman of our National Council, and he also edits our monthly magazine. And we have Dr. Paul Wilkinson. Paul serves on our National Council and also has an international ministry, very often speaking all over the world at Bible prophecy conferences. We've been thinking about the relevance of prophecy affecting our attitude to events taking place in the world today. Having a wrong approach to the Bible, and especially to the prophetic scriptures, can lead us to act outside of God's will and actually to work in opposition to God, and thereby risk losing his blessing upon our lives and upon our ministry. And this is, in fact, what is happening with so many churches today. Now, if we shift our focus a little from the present to the future, we find that the Bible actually tells us that Israel is going to become the crisis point of world affairs. For example, there's that scripture in Zechariah chapter 12, where God says, I am going to make Jerusalem a cup that sends all the surrounding nations reeling. Judah will be besieged as well as Jerusalem. On that day, when all the nations of the earth are gathered against her, I will make Jerusalem an immovable rock for all the nations. And of course, Jesus more or less repeats that thing in Luke 21 and so forth. Now, I'm sure that most people would recognize that the Jewish people themselves have been persecuted more than any other race in the whole of human history. And sadly, we can recognize that anti-Semitism is alive in the world today. And what I'm sure this suggests to us is evidence that because God has chosen these people, that the devil is violently opposed to them.
1: But that's not surprising, is it? When God has chosen the Jews for himself, when it was the Jewish people who gave to us the scriptures, and Jewish people who gave to us our Savior, then you can understand why all hell is let loose and continues to be let loose against God's chosen people. Satan hates anything to do with the nation of Israel and will use whoever and whatever force against her. And sadly, as we have already noted, the church has become swallowed up in that, in the claim that they are now the Israel of God and that there is no future plan and no future purpose for God's chosen people. Having rejected the Messiah, God has rejected them and concluded his dealings with them. But that is not true, as we well know. But as I say, you can see why Satan has made them a target, because of their impact spiritually on the world, because of their impact economically on the world, because of their impact in terms of entrepreneurship and development of technology, etc. There is no nation on earth that has so benefited the world, even today, continues to do so, than the nation of Israel.
0: And of course, fundamentally, these were the people that God was using to be the vehicle, or if you like, the channel of his revelation to humankind.
1: Yeah.
0: This is where we get our scriptures from, the Jewish people.
1: Yeah. You know?
2: And the Lord, his pattern, his way is always to choose the weak, the yes. foolish, that which is despised. Mm. We know that from 1 Corinthians about the church. But that's what he did with Israel. He chose the weakest of the nations. And, you know, he chose Gideon and there's other characters in Scripture, Mordecai and Esther, you know, and he raised them up because through the weak and the despised, he is glorified. He can show forth his power. And as Glyn said, you know, this has been Satan's attempt all along defile and destroy that which is precious to God. And it goes right back to the garden. Everything goes right back to the other chapters of Genesis. Genesis 3:15, the first messianic prophecy, when God cursed the serpent, who we know as Satan, the devil. I will put enmity between you and the woman, and between your offspring and her offspring. He shall bruise your head, and you shall bruise his heel. Mm. So Satan would attempt to destroy the seed of the woman through which the Messiah would ultimately come. But ultimately, the seed of the woman in the person of our Lord Jesus Christ would triumph. And so history works out that battle. God fulfilling his purpose through one man, Abraham, and his descendants, that leads to the seed of Abraham coming, Jesus Christ, and Satan constantly trying to thwart and destroy that plan of salvation, because God loves the whole world, Satan doesn't love anyone. And that battle continues to be waged to this day.
0: Yes, we see that illustration of the woman and the dragon again in Revelation chapter 12. You know, the woman representing Israel, the Jewish people.
3: Yeah, I think there are two things here in relation to this opposition to Israel, and they're not unconnected. On the purely human level, as Glenn was saying, Israel has always been a prosperous, the Jews always been prosperous people. They seem to have that Midas touch. Everything that they got turns right. They're successful in business and in other things. And from a purely human point of view, I think there's jealousy against Israel.
0: Yes.
3: Because they have this ability to be successful, the Jews. And from a purely human point of view, there is jealousy. But that's not, it's not unconnected with what Paul was saying there about the evil forces being behind all of this.
0: Yes.
3: There are spiritual powers at work here, and the powers of Satan. I don't think we're always aware of the conflict that's going on in the heavens, and that we as humans are objects within that conflict. And the devil does hate Israel because they are God's chosen people, and the devil hates anything that belongs to God. And he'll use the human thing, the human jealousy, as part of his campaign against these people.
0: Yes.
3: But it's definitely a spiritual conflict, and that's why we, the church, should stand for the Jewish people, and we should stand for Israel, because they are God's chosen people.
0: Well, in doing that, you are standing for the truth of the Scriptures, and you are standing for the God of the Scriptures, aren't you?
2: I mean, the story of Esther, which, you know, the Jewish people will retell every Purim, February, March time. I mean, that speaks so much about the present times in which we live. You know, Haman, a man who was elevated to power, so hated Mordecai the Jew because, you know, he wouldn't acknowledge him, he wouldn't bow down, and it was that, you know, hatred of the other. There's something different about him, and he doesn't conform. And Haman didn't try just to destroy Mordecai, he tried to destroy all the Jews of the province of Persia, you know, the kingdom of Persia. And you know, there in the book of Esther, you won't find the name of God mentioned once.
0: No.
2: But God's hand is so evident, because he sees what the enemy is trying to do, but he raises up a Messiah figure. We can talk of Esther and Mordecai, and he thwarts the plans of the enemy because, you know, he has a purpose to fulfill through this people, and that purpose cannot be thwarted.
0: Yes, but we can see the same sort of thing happening right throughout history, can't we? Beginning with Pharaoh in Egypt when he tried to destroy all the male children.
2: Yeah.
0: Well, that was a kind of genocide. You know, if he just destroyed all the male children, the race genetically would have died out. It would have become extinct, and it's gone on all the way through history. And when we come to the birth of the Messiah, what did Herod do?
3: Repeated,
0: tried to destroy the male children, because that would have destroyed the Messiah.
2: Yeah.
0: And even in modern history, you know, the Spanish Inquisition, the pogroms in Poland and Russia, the Holocaust in Germany and so forth in the Second World War. And now, of course, we have the nations and against Israel and the Jewish people there is an evil agenda behind all of this.
1: Because they fail to recognize the God of Israel.
0: Yes.
1: And denying the God of Israel, they will not accept the possibility that, God is in control. And it is true to say, whatever opposition they offer, they're a defeated opposition in the plan and purposes of God.
0: Yeah, but the issue
1: God will triumph.
0: The issue I'm raising here in this particular program is the way that the church is backing the wrong horse.
2: Mm.
0: You know, the church is being deceived.
2: Yeah.
0: Simply because, as Jesus criticized those disciples on the road to Emmaus, you have not believed all that the prophets have spoken.
2: Yeah.
0: Now, we're in danger as a church of losing his blessing upon us because we are acting outside of his will, in opposition to his program. I want you to think back to Genesis chapter 12, where God made a promise to Abraham. Now, Abraham, of course, is the father of the Jewish people. And he made a covenantal promise to Abraham: whoever blesses you, I will bless. Whoever curses you, I will curse. Now, this very morning, before coming to the studio, I was reading an article by a very high-profile minister who beats the drum on behalf of the Palestinians a lot throughout this nation and indeed throughout much of the world. And his response to this was that God made this promise to Abraham and to no one else. And how evangelical Christians can actually say this applies to the Jewish people. Now, there's a fundamental misunderstanding there in the principle of covenant theology. When God makes a covenant with someone, that applies to that person's descendants as well. It applied to Abraham, it applied to Jacob, Isaac, it applied to Jacob, and it applied to all the descendants right to the end of time. So God is making a pronouncement here: whoever blesses these people, I will bless. Whoever curses them, I will curse. Now, can we just think about this principle of blessing and cursing for a moment and just tease out some ideas, some thoughts about that? What does it mean to be a blessing to the Jewish people? What does it mean to be a curse to them? Because that's going to affect God's relationship with us.
1: To bless them, I guess, means to acknowledge that they are the chosen people of God.
0: To respect them.
1: To respect their position in the plan and purposes of God.
0: To care about them.
1: To care, to believe for the fulfillment of the promises made in the covenant. And as far as cursing is concerned, I guess a curse is the absence of a blessing. So if you refuse to bless, you are automatically cursing. Even if you think you're in the middle and sitting on the fence, you can't sit on the fence. It's an either-or issue. You either support Israel in the plan and the purposes of God, or you place yourself under the curse of God.
0: Yes.
2: And that word for curse in Genesis 12, it's not necessarily the way we think of cursing today.
0: A statement. Mm.
2: Yeah, it means to look down upon. It means to, have a...
0: Denigrate.
2: To denigrate.
0: Yeah.
2: Yeah, it's not, well, we're seeking to destroy you, we hate you.
0: No.
2: It's just, to treat this people in a condescending way and, not to seek their welfare. You think of the king of Moab, Balak, who hired Balaam the prophet for one reason, to curse
0: Israel. Yes.
2: And the Lord wouldn't allow him, and Balaam said there in Numbers 22:23, how can I curse
1: what
2: God has blessed? I can't do it. And God wouldn't allow it to come from his lips.
0: Mm-hmm.
2: Now, God will judge. God will judge those he has blessed. God will discipline. That's his prerogative because Israel belongs to him and the church belongs to him. But, we do not have a mandate to curse, to speak low of the people of Israel. We're to look for their welfare supremely by... Mm-hmm. Now, God will judge. God will judge those he has blessed. God will discipline. That's his prerogative because Israel belongs to him and the church belongs to him. But, you know, we do not have a mandate to curse, to speak low of the people of Israel. We're to look for their welfare supremely by pointing them to the Lord Jesus Christ and you know, warning them of the dangers and the consequences of rejecting their Savior. But, you know, I listened to a radio program. It was broadcast all across America last summer. Very, very well-known evangelical radio host has a program called The Bible Answer Man. Mm-hmm. And he invited a fellow evangelical leader, a professor of New Testament at Wheaton College, Illinois. And he began with this scripture, and he asked the question, is it really true that those who bless Israel will be blessed and those who curse Israel will be cursed? Is it really true? Sounded very familiar when I heard those words.
1: Back to the garden.
2: Did God really say? And that's what he was trying to say to his listeners, the Christian audience. No, those days are gone. Yes. It was only about Abraham. Mm-hmm. You know, now the church has taken that place. And, you know, it's that the enemy getting in however many subtle ways he can, devious ways, you know, to put doubt in the minds of the believer, doubt in terms of what God has said in his word.
0: Yes. I suppose the ultimate evidence of cursing could be described as the Holocaust.
2: Absolutely.
0: You know, a literal destruction of a race of people, men, women, and children, on an industrial scale.
2: Yeah.
0: To eliminate them from the face of the earth. And of course, this is what is happening in some countries now. They're trying to, say, wipe them off the map. You know, so.
2: I mean, where are the great empires today? Where's the Babylonian Empire? Where's the Assyrian Empire? Where's the former Roman Empire? Those empires that did dreadful things towards the Jews. Where's the Nazi Reich? Mm-hmm. You know, any nation that has risen up with that avowed, determined attempt to destroy Israel has in turn been destroyed, and Israel, the Jewish nation, preserved.
0: Yeah.
2: You know, 1900 years, 1800 years since, you know, the days of the final Jewish rebellion in Bar Kokhba and Emperor Hadrian, the Jews are back in the land. 3 years after the Holocaust, they're a nation again, a sovereign state. Mm-hmm. And the church is saying this is an accident. This is nothing to do with God.
0: Now, the Bible does tell us that in the end times, the Jewish people will return to God. And that, of course, is a wonderful prediction, a wonderful promise. How is that going to happen?
2: Well, we know it's going to happen during the most devastating period that this world has ever seen, during the time of the Great Tribulation, this future 7-year period that will immediately precede the second coming of our Lord Jesus Christ. And in Zechariah 12, you know, it talks about the Lord in the last days,

0: He's bringing the nations against Jerusalem. And the church has gone by this stage. There's no true church praying for the Jews, standing against the opposition. The church has been taken away. So Israel's on her own. Seemingly no nation is lending Israel any support whatsoever. But it says there, at that time, they will look unto the one they have pierced, and they will mourn for him as for an only child. That's verse 10. And then into chapter 13, we have God's response. God doesn't say, well, it's too late, Israel. You had your time. You rejected my son, the Messiah. It says God will open up a fountain and he will pour out blessing upon them that will cleanse them of their sin, cleanse the land of all the idolatry, and he will heal them and restore them. And there'll be tremendous bloodshed, loss of life. But, you know, from passages like that, Revelation 12, God is going to preserve a remnant nation. He's going to keep them from Satan, from the dragon, who's going to pursue them and seek their destruction. And so, you know, we're in the time of the fulfillment of Ezekiel 37, the Valley of the Dry Bones. The physical restoration of Israel is taking place before our eyes, but the breath of God has not entered into that nation.
1: Yes.
0: And that awaits the time when they cry out to Jesus as their Lord, Messiah, and Savior.
1: Can you imagine the after effects when a whole nation turns to the Lord? You know, because that scripture you just quoted said, they will look unto me whom they have pierced, and they will mourn for him. Looking back to the time of the crucifixion, of course, when they realize the mistake, the terrible mistake they made in rejecting the Messiah. And it says they will, all of them will mourn as one mourns for an only son. They break their hearts. Yeah. Now that will be national repentance, and the whole nation will come to the Lord. Now, can you imagine a world where a whole nation is the Lord's like that? The effect... Can you imagine a whole nation of Apostle Pauls? So let's just spend the rest of this, these few minutes we've got left, thinking about the effect upon the world of mankind, now when Israel is born again, as it were.
2: That's when all the families of the earth will be blessed.
1: All the families blessed. God's promise fulfilled.
2: Just as God promised to Abraham in the establishment of the covenant.
3: There's a beautiful prophecy in Zechariah chapter 8 which gives us a picture of that. In verse 21 it says, the inhabitants of one city shall go to another, saying, let us go speedily to pray before the Lord and to seek the Lord of hosts. I will go also. Yea, many people and strong nations shall come to seek the Lord of hosts in Jerusalem and pray before the Lord. Thus saith the Lord of hosts, in those days it shall come to pass that 10 men shall take hold out of all languages of the nations, even shall take hold of the skirt of him that is a Jew, saying, we will go with you. We have heard that God is with you.
1: Amen.
3: What a tremendous prophecy that is.
1: Yeah.
3: What a day that will be when the Jews, so despised and hated now, will lead the nations, and the nations will want to follow them because they know that God is with them.
1: Yes.
3: That will take some transformation, but it will happen.
1: It will.
0: Paul speaks of this, doesn't he, in Romans 11, having started asking the question, has God rejected his people? By no means. He then says, if their rejection means the reconciliation of the world, which is where we are today, the Gentiles being brought in and the church has been established, Jew and Gentile, one in Christ. What will their acceptance mean but life from the dead?
1: Yeah.
0: So God is going to bring life into this world through the restoration of his people. And that, you know, can only take place when the King of the Jews, the King of Israel, is enthroned in the midst of his people.
1: Yes, there's a wonderful hope for the future of this world because of the Jews. We thought some little time ago about the human race facing annihilation, but those days being shortened
2: for the sake of
1: the elect, the Jewish people. So the human race owes them its survival because of that.
0: You know, we're in the Manchester area, and there's a very famous lady connected with our movement called Christabel Pankhurst. She was nicknamed the Queen of the Mob, part of the suffragette movement. And she was one lady. I mean, she was exiled from this country because of her violent tendencies. And she came to faith in the Lord Jesus during the First World War, read a book on Bible prophecy, and she was convicted of her sin, came to the Lord. And then she wrote several books on Bible prophecy and end times. And she made this declaration at the beginning of one of her chapters, "The Jew in Palestine."
1: Mm.
0: She says it was the greatest miracle since the resurrection of our Lord Jesus Christ. And that's what the Lord can do with the heart of somebody that's so aggressive and violent. And, you know, he can soften that heart and tenderize it and fill it with, you know, good things. You know, she spent the rest of her life just wanting to bless the people of Israel.
1: So a heart of stone became a heart of flesh.
0: That's exactly what happened. And,
1: yes,
0: you know, we just need to come under the influence of the Holy Spirit and say, Lord, just show us from your word what Israel means to you. Switch off the television and let the Lord inform us, not the media.
3: The greatest blessing that Israel will be to the nations, of course, is reserved for the millennial age.
1: Mm-hmm.
3: That's when Israel will really, really be what God planned and intended them to be.
1: The head, not the tail.
3: The head, not the tail. Mm-hmm. A blessing to the nations. I like to think of it in terms of trickle-down blessing. We hear about trickle-down economics, where everybody receives from the one at the top.
1: Yes.
3: Well, in the millennium, I think it would be trickle-down blessing.
1: Yes.
3: Israel will be the head, and the nations will receive through them.
1: And we're told in Isaiah, aren't we, that the earth will be filled of the knowledge of the glory of the Lord
2: as the waters cover the sea.
1: And Jeremiah says, this is what the Lord says, he who appoints the sun to shine by day, who decrees the moon and stars to shine by night, who stirs up the sea so that its waters roar, the Lord Almighty is his name. Only if these decrees vanish from my sight, declares the Lord, will the descendants of Israel ever cease to be a nation before me. This is what the Lord says, only if the heavens above can be measured, and the foundations of the earth below be searched out, will I reject all the descendants of Israel because of all they have done, declares the Lord. And Paul says, oh, the depth of the riches of the wisdom and knowledge of God, how unsearchable his judgments and his path beyond tracing out. Who has known the mind of the Lord, or who has been his counselor? Who has ever given to God that glory should repay, that God should repay him? For from him and through him and to him are all things. To him be the glory forever. Amen.
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We're here to remind you of the assurance of Christ's victory over evil. 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
1: The Bible tells us that we ought to be people who are lovers of the truth. And the truth sets us free, because that's what the Son promised that it would do. It would set us free. And so Bishop Joe Bell has a series that we're currently learning in called In Defense of the Truth. And as we look at Galatians chapter 1, verses 6 to 10 today, he'll be addressing the counterfeit gospel that tends to run parallel to the truth of the gospel of Jesus Christ. How do we detect that it's counterfeit? How do we exercise our discernment in those situations? Well, Bishop Joe Bell will expand on that message up next.
2: Hello and welcome to the second of this new series of programs presented by Bishop Joe Bell, entitled In Defense of the Truth, which is a 14-part study in the Apostle Paul's letter to the Galatians. The Bible passage that Bishop Bell will be using today is Galatians chapter 1 and verses 6 to 10. The gospel of Christ is unique, yet many people over the centuries have been impressed and charmed and captivated by the teaching of others who have brought their own brand of the gospel, often adding to it their own requirements for salvation, thereby polluting and perverting the truth of the gospel of Christ, causing confusion in the hearts and minds of believers. Today, Bishop Bell helps us to defend the truth against false teaching and against what he calls a counterfeit gospel. Let's join him now.

Now, may I invite you to take up your Bibles and turn with me to Galatians chapter 1. And we're going to look at the second in our series on what we've called In the Defense of the Truth. In our first section, we had a look in chapters 1 to 5, the need to guard the gospel. And we're going to look at the counterfeit gospel that some impress and pursue and endeavor to bring to the church. Some years ago, at Harvard University in America, there was a famous professor of zoology, a man by the name of Agassiz, and he had some students who took various parts of an insect and joined them together. Now, in America, they called insects bugs, and so they put all of these parts of the bugs together and they presented it to the professor. And they asked him what he thought about it. The article goes on to say, as he inspected it with great care, the students grew more and more sure that they had tricked the genius. Finally, Professor Agassiz straightened up and said, I have identified it. And the students asked, could he name the type of bug? And he stood up and his reply was, it is a humbug. The dictionary says that a humbug is a person who seeks to deceive others. When you come to this letter, the churches in Galatia were told and were confronted by humbugs. There were those in the church who were teaching false doctrine. There were those who were leading God's people astray. There were those who were creating confusion in the hearts of believers. There were those who were declaring a counterfeit gospel. Now, Paul had come to Galatia. He had done some evangelizing. He had led many to faith in Christ. He had instructed them in the Word of God. He had put structures in place for the church. And when he left Galatia, it was a vibrant, growing, zealous, stable group of believers. And then the humbugs arrived, the false teachers, the Judaizers. And the first thing they did was they discredited Paul's apostleship. They said he was a charlatan. He was an imposter. He was a sham. And when they discredited him, they discredited his message. You see, when you attack the messenger, you are in actual fact attacking the message. And here his message, they said, was deceitful, it was deceptive, and it was delusive. And Paul had a great concern for the proclamation and the advance of the gospel. Because you see, he was sure, and he again and again reaffirmed that the gospel message was that Christ himself died for our sins, that Christ rescues us from this present age. And that message was absolutely critical. It couldn't be altered, it couldn't be revised, it couldn't be changed, it couldn't be modified. You see, beloved, the gospel is unique. It is timeless, it is matchless, it is peerless. And so in verses 6 to 10, you find here that Paul deals with these humbugs, with the Judaizers, those who were presenting a counterfeit gospel. There are just three observations I want you to know just on this occasion. First of all, in verse 6, I want you to pick up there the defection of the Galatian Christians. We find here Paul, as he writes this letter, expressing extreme concern and perplexity at how easily the Christians renounced his teachings. He was amazed that the believers had defected and followed false teachers. Look at verse 6. He says, I am astonished that you are so quickly deserting the one who called you by the grace of Christ
and are turning to a different gospel, quickly deserting, changing sides, like councillors or parliamentarians crossing the floor. They were spiritual deserters. They were religious turncoats. They were giving way to apostasy. They were turning away from the one who had given himself for their sins. They were turning away from the one who had rescued them from this present age. And it happened so quickly, so easily, so effortlessly, so smoothly. Deserting the one who called you by the grace of Christ. Just pause for a moment here. I think that false teachers were a group known as Judaizers. What they did was, they didn't say you mustn't believe that Jesus died for your sin. What they said is that addition to that, there ought to be circumcision. You see, many of those who had come into the church were Gentiles. And they were saying, well, here is the gospel, but you must add to it. Let's add circumcision. And they didn't deny the gospel, but there was improvements that had to be made to the gospel. There were certain requirements and ceremonies and standards of the old covenant. So what they did was they added human merit to the merit of Christ. They added human works to the work of Christ. And what the Judaizers were saying, that the work of the cross was not sufficient. That Christ died for your sins, but you must contribute towards it. And you've got to contribute towards your salvation. And they were driving the Gentiles, of course, to ceremonial regulations, to sacramental rituals, to Sabbath observances, to circumcision. You see, they were saying it's Christ plus your contribution. Christ plus the Jewish ceremonies. You see, the Judaizers didn't understand grace. They didn't understand you are saved by grace, you are redeemed by grace, salvation is by grace, and the gospel of Christ is a gospel of grace. And to be delivered from spiritual death is by grace. To be delivered from slavery of sin, by grace. To be delivered from the wrath of God, by grace. And the only thing you and I can add to our salvation is our sin. Isn't that right? And Paul had taught the believers that by grace you are saved, not of works, lest any man should boast. And Paul is absolutely dumbfounded that here were Christians who had changed their theological thinking. They turned to another gospel. And so we here have the Galatian Christians defecting. Isn't that amazing? Being instructed by Paul, came to faith in Christ, pinned their hopes and everything upon the gospel, and they changed course. Secondly, I want you to notice, second observation, is the subversiveness of the false teachers. Notice how Paul describes their tactics in verse 7. He says, which is really no gospel at all. Evidently, some people are throwing you into confusion and are trying to pervert the gospel of Christ. You see, first of all, their message and their teaching had no good news at all. They were driving people into bondage. They were placing people into a legalistic position. They were pushing them off course. And these Judaizers were very, very dangerous people. And beloved, for a moment, we're going to walk on very, very sensitive area. False teachers are very difficult to detect. You see, it's one thing for those who openly deny that Jesus is the Christ. It's one thing for those who reject him or scorn him or ridicule him. I spoke to a man yesterday whom I tried to encouraged to join us at our Fear Factor. And he said to me yesterday, he said, I must apologize that I didn't accept your invitation. But I want you to know you will never, never get me into church. And I said to him, well, you know, the last man that ever said that to me was carried in by four in a wooden box. And he laughed and he thought it was funny.
I hope he still thinks about it. But do I know where he stands? But you see, these Judaizers, they were not like that. They were people who, and are today, who claim to follow Christ. They claim to serve Christ. They claim to teach Christ. They claim to believe in Christ. But they don't preach salvation by grace alone. And they're very, very difficult to detect. And in Galatians, the Judaizers threw some of the Christians into confusion. They were thrown into a turmoil. They were unsettled in their minds. I don't believe for a moment they lost their salvation. But they were spiritually confused. They had been taught, they had been instructed. The very foundation of their faith was that Christ gave himself for their sins, and he had rescued them from this present evil world. It had all been grace, only grace, and by grace alone. And now these Judaizers came in and said, look, something else. Let's add circumcision, let's add an adherence to the Mosaic ceremonial laws, let's put in a bit of human effort. You know, false teachers cause two major problems in the visible church today. They trouble the church and they change the gospel. They tamper with the gospel, and whenever you do that, it brings trouble to the church. And the greatest troublemakers for the church are not those outside. It's not those who oppose the church or ridicule the church or persecute the church or slander the church. We can cope with them. But it's those who are in the church and try and pervert and to change the gospel. And the best way that you and I can serve the church is to believe and to preach the gospel. It's quite interesting, isn't it? How easy it is for Christians to lose their spiritual footing. How easy it is for them to be diverted. How easy it is to stumble and to slide. And Paul wrote to the church at Corinth, he said, let him who thinks he stands take heed lest he fall. And you know, there is a self-confidence that is just below the surface, I think, in many Christians, if not all of our lives. We become less dependent upon the word, careless in our living, erratic in our quiet time, unreliable when it comes to worship, and irregular about Christian duty. And I'm always worried when the person stands up and says, you know, I'll never fall, I'll never go back, I'll never change my allegiance, I will never leave the faith. Here was the subversiveness of the false teachers, and the believers slipped and slid and moved off the axis. Notice thirdly, third observation, the curse of God. Here in Galatia, the false teachers were having a field day. They had undermined Paul's authority. They had distorted the gospel. They had perverted the work of Christ. They had created chaos in the church. And they had led people into bondage. And Paul utters some very, very strong words. Look at verse 8. But even if we or an angel from heaven should preach a gospel other than the one we preach to you, let him be eternally condemned. Now, I think when Paul mentioned there the issue of an angel, he was writing hypothetically. He says, even if a messenger comes from God, even if one of those who's there in attendance of God and serves God and assists God around the throne, and he comes and preaches another gospel, let him be accursed. Let him be eternally condemned. You see, it doesn't matter if the messenger may appear to be very good and may even be very good looking and may even be very gracious, but if they declare another gospel, let them be eternally damned. And you know why Paul uses the illustration of the angel? Because, you know, false systems are very attractive.
It's emotionally appealing. You see, the false teachers come along and they come and they talk about love and about brotherhood and about unity and about harmony. And many of the false teachers, they seem so popular. They're so friendly. They're so pleasant. They're so amiable. They're so likable. They're so engaging. And they will tell you that they love God. They will tell you that they love people. They will tell you that love makes the world go around. But when it comes to the gospel, they will talk about Jesus dying, plus living a good life. Now, we must live a good life. But good lives don't get us to heaven, only the gospel of grace. And he says, let them be eternally condemned. Remember that case in 1978 on the 18th of November? The Jim Jones clan, nearly 1,000 people, beloved, 1,000 people. Of them, 260 children, within 5 minutes, under the influence of this man, committed suicide. Do you know who was Jim Jones? He was committed to people's needs. He opened rest homes and homes for the retarded. He had a health clinic. He organized a vocational training center. He provided free legal aid. He founded a community center. He preached about God. He even claimed to cast out demons and do miracles and heal. And you know what those people thought? He was an angel from God. That's what they thought. But he preached another gospel. And beloved, look at verse 9. As we have already said, Paul just doesn't make this one statement. He reaffirms again so that it should be entrenched in people's minds. As we have already said. So now I say again, if anybody is preaching to you a gospel other than you accepted, let him be eternally condemned. If anybody, it doesn't matter his credentials. It doesn't matter how eloquent he might be. It does not matter how delightful they are. It doesn't matter how sincere they may appear. If they preach another gospel, let them be eternally condemned. Do you know that word, anathema, condemned, is devoted to destruction. And Christians need to be on their guard regarding false teachers. The only thing that we need to do with false teachers is pray for them. We do not support them financially. We do not encourage them. We do not affirm or condone their beliefs. We do not support them with our silence, because they are damned. You see, the gospel is so precious to God that anybody who should direct anybody from it, he says, must be eternally damned. The curse of God is upon the man who will not stick to the gospel. The curse of God is the man who leads people astray. But God says, my curse is upon him if he preaches another gospel. I don't know if you picked up a couple of weeks ago in the news item. It's entitled, Nice Old Lady Was Nazi God. A woman staying for many years in San Francisco after the Second World War. She moved there. And it just happened a little while ago, the age of 83, that someone found out that in actual fact, she was a guard at the Ravensbrück concentration camp. And that she had spent her energy and her time as a guard at that camp, and she played a vital role, says the article, in the Nazi regime's horrific mistreatment of innocent people. She was one of the people who had dogs, and they would march the Jewish women every day for slave labor.
into areas where they had to perform manual work and march them back to camp each night. She was one of them. And all over the years, she had been a nice old lady in San Francisco. And my friends, there are false preachers. They subvert the gospel and they destroy people's vision of heaven and of the cross and of the Lord Jesus. And the curse of God is upon them. That's how serious it is. And we do not support them. We withdraw from them, we pray for them, but we do not condone what they do. Because the gospel, like it is to the Father, we endeavor to cherish it, to love it, to defend it, and to proclaim it.

In next week's program, which is part three of this series, Bishop Joe Bell tells us a little more about Paul and how and why he became a champion and defender of the gospel of Christ. For this program, he will be looking at verses 11 to 24 of Galatians chapter 1. So be sure to join us again at the same time next week. So until we do meet again then, this is Michael Brown on behalf of Bishop Joe Bell wishing you a wonderful week. And may God bless and keep you. Goodbye.

You don't keep my heart from breaking, and when it does, you weep with me. You're so close that I can feel you when I've lost the words to pray.

What a wonderful song there by Big Daddy Weave with I Know. And one thing it's so important for us to stand firm on is the truth of God's word. And in that song, just standing firm on what we know about God. He's a good God, a gracious God, a merciful God, a kind God, a loving God. And I could go on and on and on. And I would encourage you to get to know our God so much better by reading his word that he has provided to us, that he has given us, so that we can know him better and have life in him. Well, friend, we're going to continue with our teaching and preaching as we head into Wisdom for the Heart. First Peter chapter 2 will be

0: our scripture for today as we learn about when holiness becomes obvious.
1: He talks about putting away malice and deceit and hypocrisy and envy and slander, sensuality, lusts, drunkenness, carousing, drinking parties, abominable idolatries. And don't miss the fact, as I rattle that list, Huffy's writing to Christians. Maybe you're thinking, why in the world would Peter ever have to warn Christians to abstain from any of that kind of old way of living? Beloved, has it ever occurred to you, holy living is nothing less than a declaration of war.

0: As a believer and follower of Jesus Christ, how do you perceive those who don't know Jesus? Some Christians act as if unsaved people are to be avoided. They tend to steer clear of them. Well, that's not how God called us to live. God called us to be salt and light in this world. There's an unbreakable bond between our private testimony before God and our public reputation before others. Holiness never stays hidden. God wants for our holiness to become obvious, and the way that happens is when it's seen. This is Wisdom for the Heart. Stephen's calling this message, When Holiness Becomes Obvious.
1: I was sent this by a few people over the years. A humorous story has been out there for a while, but I thought it illustrated it well. One pastor tried to get this across to his congregation and this particular list of sins, and it backfired. He was personally convinced it was a sin to drink and eat anything made out of chocolate. I had never gone to his church, I can tell you that right now, just for that last one. But he decided to give a visual demonstration that would kind of add, you know, that punch, that emphasis to his Sunday sermon and teach his congregation a lesson they'd never forget. So as he began his sermon, he placed four worms into four separate jars. The first worm was put into a jar of alcohol. The second worm was put into a jar filled with cigarette smoke. The third worm was put into a jar of chocolate syrup. And the fourth worm was put into a jar filled with rich, clean soil. Then the preacher, you know, waxed eloquent and he preached away at these vices. And at the conclusion of his sermon, with, you know, quite a dramatic flourish, he showed the congregation by placing those jars back up on the pulpit the dramatic results: the worm in the alcohol, dead; the worm in the cigarette smoke, dead; the worm in chocolate syrup, dead. As an aside, I'm sure it was smiling. The fourth worm in the good, clean soil, alive. So the minister asked his congregation, what have you learned from this demonstration? A little old woman in the back raised her hand quickly and said, as long as you drink, smoke, and eat plenty of chocolate, you'll never have worms. I think she got the point pretty well, don't you? But when you ransack the scriptures to find traces and evidences, clues, explicit statements about holiness, you discover it really isn't a list of boxes you check off. You can check off those three boxes and have a wicked heart. You discover that holy living is as much about saying yes as it is to saying no. So if you'll open your Bibles back to 1 Peter in chapter 2, I want to dive in today at the point of how he effectively defines holiness. This has been his theme. It serves sort of as a bookend in this discussion. And what he's going to do is give us what I'll just sort of describe as three elements. Let me give you the first one and then we'll dive in. The first element in holy living relates to who you are. Relates to who you are. In fact, you skip this and you will head down a joyless path of despair and performance. I want you to notice how he begins at verse 11, where we pick up our study. 1 Peter chapter 2 and verse 11. Beloved, I urge you as aliens and strangers to abstain from fleshly lusts. Let's stop there for a moment. Now, Peter's going to describe you and me three different ways. And I want you to notice, in fact, circle perhaps these terms, but the first one is beloved. This is who they are to God. Beloved. Now, if you were with us in our last study, Peter's described the church with these wonderful terms taken from the nation Israel, applied to the church. You also are this holy nation. You're this chosen race. You're this royal priesthood. You are this people of God's peculiar treasures. He wants to display you. And then he goes on to tell them, you once weren't a people, but now you are. You weren't under mercy, and now you are. And what better way then is sort of move on from there by choosing a word to describe the church and every individual believer, but through this, the use of this word, beloved. The term is wrapped around the word agape, by the way. You are this chosen decision, this faithful, covenanted people. You're not a whim. You're not a fancy. He isn't fickle. This isn't puppy love. This is a commitment forever. Beloved is this honorable title for everyone who belongs to Jesus Christ. Now listen, Peter rightly starts here because it happens to be the foundational principle. And beyond that, the incentive and the joy that causes us to want to respond with holy living. We are his beloved. We don't pursue holiness because God hates us. We don't pursue holiness so God will love us. We pursue a life of holiness from the perspective of wonder and amazement and joy that God would say of us, you are my beloved. So start there. Peter is urging us also. He's encouraging those he additionally calls other terms. Notice aliens and strangers. That's also who we are. Don't forget that too. It refers to people living in a place that isn't their home, true home of origin. We refer to them today as resident aliens. A lot of discussion going on about those people, right? And there are many here today like that. Maybe you're here, you know, you got a work visa. You're over here to get your, you know, PhD from NC State or Duke, if you couldn't get into NC State, but you're here to study, and once you finish that degree, you got to stay with me. Yeah, you got to be quicker. You're going to leave. It's a long-term stay, but you really belong to another country. In the meantime, you're an alien. You're a resident alien. You're a long-term visitor. Now, the other word he uses here, you'll notice in your text, is the word stranger. It's a similar word, just a little different nuance. It refers to someone who is staying briefly. They've come over from another country, and they're just going to stay ever so briefly. Maybe you've done that. You've done a missions trip, or you've traveled. And you go to this country, and you're not going to be there long. In fact, you're not going to adapt to anything. Now, that doesn't mean you don't care about the neighborhood. That doesn't mean you don't care about the culture. It doesn't mean that you really aren't interested in doing anything with those around you. No, there's another aspect to this in other passages. Obviously, one of them we've talked about in this study is that you're an ambassador. You have been assigned to this post, this embassy post, where you represent in your world the interests and the character and the nature and the message of the king of your country. Some people say, well, we're just going to forget the world, and I'm just going to be isolated, and I don't care. And then others get too weighed down. So Peter's describing a balance here in this holy pursuit. We don't avoid the world. We don't run from the world. We don't hide from the world. We engage the world. We allow Jesus Christ and as his ambassadors to transform the world through the gospel we deliver to the people in our world. If I can be real practical here, who are you telling? Who are you inviting out to coffee? What about that classmate of yours that never seems to have any friends? So invite him out afterward for coffee. A couple of Krispy Kreme donuts. You see, that's the initiative. You're actually on assignment. You've been appointed by God to peddle that one. This is who you are. I like the words of one author who said, who is it that God has brought into the traffic pattern of your life? There's a reason for that. So the incentive to pursue a holy life includes an awareness that we are temporary residents. We're briefly passing through, but we are on assignment. And underneath undergirding whatever we do is this incredible thought that we are his beloved. Not only is there the foundational element of holy living, which is who we are, the second element has to do with what we avoid. Verse 11 again, beloved, I urge you as aliens and strangers to abstain from fleshly lusts. The verb abstain means to hold oneself back. It has to do with, again, another balancing act between dependence on the Holy Spirit and doing due diligence. Withholding yourself from stuff that pulls you into the undertow that will sweep you back into the old way of living. It implies an idea of tension, of something difficult. In fact, the tense indicates that it's ongoing. It's not going to let up. In practical terms, to live a holy life as believers includes both total dependence, and then you have a text like this that says, by the way, what are you withholding in your life? From what are you abstaining? Let me apply it even more directly. This isn't a comprehensive list, but I got to prop my feet up, and it's sort of okay. There are some books and magazines that you ought to be saying no to. There are some television programs and movies that you should be saying no to. There are some video games you shouldn't play. There are some places that you shouldn't go. There are some relationships you should be discouraging instead of encouraging. There are some sites that you shouldn't see. There are some things you're using with your time that might not be bad stuff. It's just a waste of time. Now, on a broader scale, Peter has already described some of that former way of living up at verse 1 we looked at. In previous studies, he talks about putting away malice and deceit and hypocrisy and envy and slander. Over in chapter 4, he talks about these believers not going back into that which they once pursued. He describes them as sensuality, lusts, drunkenness, carousing, drinking parties, abominable idolatries, and don't miss the fact as I rattle that list off, he's writing to Christians. He's writing to Christians. Maybe you're thinking, why in the world would Peter ever have to warn Christians to abstain from any of that kind of old way of living? Beloved, has it ever occurred to you then that holy living is nothing less than a declaration of war? Have you ever had anybody tell you, that's the kind of language where you really got to lighten up? You're taking it way too seriously. War? Come on. Well, that's how Peter described it. Look again at verse 11, the middle part. Abstain from fleshly lusts, which wage what? War against your soul, that immaterial, spiritual part of you that reflects your mind, your character, your will, your passions, your emotions, the real you behind that face you wore in here today. The real you. Your flesh is at war with your soul. Imagine, get this, what that means is you are at war with you. And imagine, as far as Peter is concerned here, then your greatest enemy to holy living just so happens to be you. Your flesh is constantly battling against your soul. You face a temptation and you decide, I'm going to resist that. And your flesh says, are you crazy? You don't want to resist that temptation. That temptation might go away. The battle is taking place inside you. I had the privilege of growing up under a biblically oriented father who would say it this way to us four boys. He probably said it 1,000 times and we got it, and it comes back to mind when I read a text like this where he would say, boys, the last person you need to trust is yourself. You're the problem. I love the way D.L. Moody put it. This evangelist pastor from the 1800s, he said it this way in one of his meetings, I have more trouble with D.L. Moody than with any other man I know. In other words, your flesh represents a master military campaign. It is determined to fight you and to check you and to counter you every step of the way, lest you gain ground in holy living. And it also means then that your Christian experience, it is determined to fight you and to check you and to counter you every step of the way, lest you gain ground in holy living. And it also means then that your Christian experience with any one particular issue is not one battle and we've taken care of that one. It is an ongoing master campaign that you engage in every single day. It's constant warfare. And it's not going to end, by the way, until you see Jesus, when you can safely hang up the armor he's told you to wear. I like what another Puritan wrote in the 17th century. To keep a holy government, that is control, over thy thoughts, to have all things lie straight and orderly in the heart, is constant work. The keeping of the heart is a work that is never done until life is ended. There is, listen to this, there is no time in the life of a Christian which will allow an intermission in this work. John Bunyan, the author of Pilgrim's Progress, who wrote a lesser-known book called The Holy War, he was attempting to illustrate what Peter is encouraging and urging us onward to understand. Not to lighten up, but to wake up to this truth. And in his book, he personifies the soul. In fact, he calls it man's soul, with a capital M, man's soul. And he typifies the city of man's soul as having five gates. And those five gates are the five senses: ear gate, eye gate, nose gate, feel gate, and mouth gate. And Bunyan wrote that the enemy of man's soul, whose name is sin, he personifies sin, will come on a daily basis to attack man's soul at one of those five gates, sometimes all five. Some days, he writes, sin will whisper through the ear gate some alluring message. Other days, sin will paint some alluring portrait to the eye gate. It's interesting to note in his book, Man's Soul, that man's soul could never be damaged or defeated by outside attacks. The only way sin could gain a victory is if one of the five senses opened their gate. Paul wrote to the issue when he wrote to the Roman believers in Romans 6:13, stop presenting the members of your body to sin. See, Peter doesn't make it really all that complicated. It happens to be a war. And for the Christian, it is never a matter of lightening up. It is waking up. It is guarding the gate. And Peter is saying, I am urging you. I am urging you. I'm calling out to you as the beloved of God who don't belong to this earth. Watch out. It is more than just temptation. It is war against your soul. And there's no intermission. So the pursuit of holiness begins with who you are. It includes what you avoid. But then he turns it around positively. The pursuit of holiness, thirdly, involves how you act. In other words, holy living isn't just a

about saying no. It's about saying yes. Notice verse 12. Keep your behavior excellent among the Gentiles, so that in the thing in which they slander you as evildoers, they may, because of your good deeds as they observe them, glorify God in the day of visitation. This visitation is the movement of God toward them in grace. But what did God use? This is where I want to go. What did God use to gain their attention in the first place? What was it? Well, two things. First, notice at the beginning of verse 12, keep your behavior excellent. So that's the first. Excellent behavior. That's just the first thing they can't get away from. And the word for behavior, by the way, just has to do with your daily conduct. It isn't something special, you know, you put on for an hour or two. It is who you are daily. It isn't so much how you show up on Sunday. In fact, the world doesn't even care you're here. It has to do with how you show up on Monday. That's when they get interested. And the word for excellent Peter uses is a rich, it's a varied word. In fact, I came across at least six different ways to translate this word to understand what it means. Words like beautiful, winsome, gracious, polite, fine, noble. Listen, the world doesn't have an answer to somebody whose attitude and behavior can only be described when they show up in the classroom or the boardroom or the lunchroom as noble, gracious, polite, fine, beautiful. Did you notice? As they observe, the unbeliever is watching you. In fact, the term Peter uses for observing refers to a personal scrutiny, that of an eyewitness. They're in your traffic pattern. You might not know it. You might not even think about it. And they may not consciously think, I'm going to watch, you know, Cindy, Susie, Johnny, whatever, you know, when you show up. But they just are. In fact, one Greek scholar noted that the present tense of the participle means that this is a reference to an intense and prolonged scrutiny. Even though what happens, by the way, if you'll notice, doesn't seem to help, they're slandering you as unbelievers. In fact, their response isn't coming up to you afterward and saying, man, you're amazing. And no, they're slandering. Doesn't sound like we're making much headway here. Behind it all, Peter's saying that they don't have an answer to this as they're watching you, they're scrutinizing you, that your excellent behavior marks you. Secondly, notice good works. They're also scrutinized. That's part of the scrutiny. That they may, because of your good deeds, as they observe them, glorify God in the day of visitation. That is, the day he visits them with his grace, opening their eyes to believe. So follow this closely. Peter isn't just interested then here in Christians making progress in holiness. He's interested in impact. He wants to see the church reaching people with the gospel. See, he doesn't want us to pursue holiness just to pursue holiness. He wants us to make holiness obvious. Paul wrote the same way to the Ephesians, for we are his workmanship. We have been crafted, composed in Christ Jesus for good works, which God prepared beforehand that we should walk in them, Ephesians 2:10. So take it outdoors. Take it out there. Don't hide it. That's what marks you to your world. This isn't how many times you went to church the previous week. It isn't how many times you checked off whatever boxes you think you ought to check off. What are you doing when you show up? What kind of behavior and work ethic are you marked by good deeds? You see, holiness then isn't just about you and me. It isn't just about the church. When holiness becomes obvious, it provides that bridge built into that area where we are temporary residents, our embassy post, so that we can follow those deeds and that behavior with, let me tell you who I follow. No wonder the enemy wages war every day to try to keep you and me from building that kind of bridge. I was reading recently, and with this we're going to pack it up, but this article where a Christian columnist was at the Midway Airport during a blizzard. He writes,
an engineer from India, was sitting next to me. As we talked, I found that he was going to now have to take a bus to another airport because our flight was canceled. And he was going to get his wife, who was expecting, to drive with her two small children to pick him up in these blizzard conditions. So I told him, look, you know, I'm going to go pick up a car here, and I want to give you a ride to your home. He then, very grateful, agreed. And as we drove, I prayed for an opportunity to deliver the gospel. I would only have this one opportunity, more than likely. In the drive, he eventually asked me, why would you be willing to go out of your way for me? I asked him, has anybody ever done something so kind for you that it makes you want to pass a kindness along to somebody else? He nodded. I said, well, Jesus Christ has done something incredibly kind for me. As we talked, I explained the grace of God through Christ and the fact that God's grace had visited me in kindness. When I dropped him off, he thanked me, and his last words to me were, I'm going to have to do some thinking about all of this. You see, as we walk according to the Spirit, not according to the flesh, people who are actually inspecting your life and mine. Did you notice how Peter is confident that some of them will come to think much of our behavior, and then as a result, we can make much of our Savior to them?

With that, we conclude not only this message, but our current series. This is Wisdom for the Heart with Stephen Davey. Stephen's been in a series entitled In Pursuit of Holiness. He's calling today's message, When Holiness Becomes Obvious. We have two special opportunities for you today. Please be sure to join Stephen back here next time on Wisdom for the Heart.

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2: I am a university student, and sometimes life is very stressful for me. I didn't know anyone who could encourage me or what I was doing wrong. I would smile and be friendly so no one knew I was unhappy. But one day, I heard your program Women of Hope. You talked about resting, and even though I'm a man, I learned a lot from this program. Thank God that He never forgets me.
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4: When the storms of life hit, as they do, right? 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I'm Bernie Dimet, and thank you so much for joining me again on Christianity Works. Today we're heading into the final message in this series called On Solid Ground, and right now, today, it's time to choose your king. And please do stay tuned, because in just a few minutes, I'll be sharing something truly special with you to help you live in victory on those days when the daily grind of life just seems to be grinding away at you more than it should be. Over these last few weeks, we've been looking at what it means to get our feet back on solid ground in life. You know, when we go through storms, we're bobbing around like a tiny little boat floundering on an angry sea. And sometimes we don't know which way to head, which way's up, which way's down. All we want to do is put our feet back on solid ground. And it turns out that you don't always find that solid ground exactly where you expect to find it. And we've been exploring this whole idea of getting our feet on solid ground through the story of a humble woman called Hannah, who honored God and turned to Him in the midst of her storm, and at the completely other end of the scale, a priest called Eli and his sons Hophni and Phinehas. They were evil guys, and they got their just rewards, and the nation of Israel, who struggled with their God. And if you've got a Bible, grab it and open it up. Over these last 3 weeks, we've been looking at the first seven chapters of the book of 1 Samuel. Now, 1 Samuel appears, I guess, about a third of the way through the Old Testament. We're going to finish off that series today with the crux of what this is all about. We're going to have a look at the decision that ultimately determines whether our feet are on solid ground or not. It's a decision between the obvious and the not so obvious. What is it that you and I can decide to do that will absolutely ensure that no matter what comes our way, our feet are on solid ground? Now, the pivot of this whole story, the contrast between Hannah on the one hand and Hophni and Phinehas and their dad Eli on the other, happens, if you remember the verse, if you've been with us over these last few weeks, in 1 Samuel chapter 2, verse 30, where God says, "Those who honour me, I will honour, but those who despise me will be treated with contempt." I'm going to pick up that story today. The priests are dead. They've got their just rewards. Hannah's son She couldn't have a son, remember, but she now has a son. He's grown up. Samuel is the judge and the prophet and the leader over all of Israel. Now, that's a really important concept because they didn't have a king. All the other nations had a king, but Israel did not, because Israel's system of government was a theocracy. That meant that God was their king, and God appointed judges and prophets to declare his word over the people of Israel. So he administered justice. This was Samuel. He was a prophet who declared the will of God, and God was the king to the people. Now, that was unique among the nations, and as we saw over the last few weeks, when they honoured God, when they obeyed him, that nation's feet was on solid ground. Now, the story takes an interesting twist. We're going to pick it up in chapter 8 of the book of 1 Samuel. Here's how it goes. When Samuel became old, he made his sons judges over Israel. The name of his firstborn son was Joel, and the name of his second was Abijah, and they were judges in Beersheba. Yet his sons didn't follow in his ways, but turned aside after gain. They took bribes and they perverted justice. Then all the elders of Israel gathered together and they came to Samuel at Ramah. And they said to Samuel, "You're old and your sons don't follow in your ways. Appoint for us then a king to govern over us like the other nations." But this displeased Samuel when they said, "Give us a king to govern us." So Samuel prayed to the Lord. And the Lord said to Samuel, "Listen to the voice of the people in all that they say to you, for they have not rejected you, but they've rejected me from being king over them. Just as they have done to me from the day that I brought them up out of Egypt to this day, forsaking me, serving other gods, so also they're doing to you. Now then, listen to their voice. Only you shall solemnly warn them and show them the ways of the king who shall reign over them." So Samuel reported all the words of God to the people who are asking him for a king. He said, "These will be the ways of the king who'll reign over you. He'll take your sons and appoint them to his chariots and to be his horsemen and to run before his chariots. And he'll appoint for himself commanders of thousands and commanders of fifties. And some will plow his ground and reap his harvest and to make his implements of war and the equipment of his chariots. He'll take your daughters to be perfumers and cooks and bakers. He will take the best of your fields and vineyards and olive orchards and give them to his courtiers. He will take 1/10 of your grain and of your vineyards and give them to his officers and courtiers. He will take your male and female slaves and the best of your cattle and donkeys and put them to his work. He'll take 1/10 of your flocks and you shall be his slaves. And in that day you will cry out because of your king whom you have chosen for yourselves, but the Lord will not answer you in that day." But the people refused to listen to the voice of Samuel, and they said, "No, we're determined to have a king over us so that we may also be like the other nations and that our king may govern us and go out before us and fight our battles." Isn't it interesting? All this time, you go right back to the slavery when Israel was in slavery in Egypt and God released them through some major miracles and through the parting of the Red Sea and then into the promised land, and they captured the land battle after battle. All this time, there was a simple, simple principle that God honors those who honor him. And God did, and God won the battles for them, and God delivered them. And now they reject their king, their God, who is able and willing to bless them and to protect them. Why? Well, actually, first, they blame Samuel's sons. And no doubt there's something in that. But actually, we find out the reason towards the end of that verse. Look again at the passage we've just read, verses 19 and 20 of chapter 8. But the people refused to listen to the voice of Samuel. They said, "No, we are determined to have a king over us so that we also may be like other nations and that our king may govern us and go to battle and fight our battles for us." They wanted to be like all the other nations. Now, let's think about that. Israel is unique. God is their king. He promised them the promised land. He has the power to make it happen. Whenever they honor him, he does make it happen. And yet they want to reject him. Why? So that they can be like all the other nations. Is that stupid or what? None of the other nations have an invincible God as their king. So why do they want to be like the other nations? Because in the heat of the battle, they want a king they can see. A king of flesh and blood. Their enemies have a king at the head of their army, so they want one too. And they're prepared to give up the perfect power of the King of Kings for a poor substitute so that they can have a king that they can see. How often do we do that? How often do we put our faith in things that we can see in our investment portfolio to provide wealth, which is fine until the economy goes belly up, in our career, which is fine until our health fails, in other people, which is fine until they desert us or fail us? See, when we hit a storm, you know what we want to do? We want to reach out and put a life preserver on instead of go to the one who can stop the storm. We want something we can see and touch and feel instead of putting our faith in the one whom we can't see. A favourite scripture you hear people quote is 2 Corinthians chapter 5, verse 7, that says we walk by faith and not by sight. And that's great until the storm hits, when we'll definitely go for something that we can see and touch and feel ahead of someone we can only see by faith. We'll pick that any time. And that's the point when we step off solid ground onto a stormy ocean. I'm Bernie Diamond, and you're listening to Christianity Works. Hey, life can be hard work some days, and as that daily grind just kind of grinds away at us, it's easy to forget that Jesus died and rose again to give us victory over our sin, over our circumstances. Victory. Now let's head straight back into the Word of God, because honestly, He's always up to something good in our lives. Yeah, just like Israel, we want to be just like everyone else some days, just normal, everyday people who put our faith in things that we can touch and feel. It's something the Apostle Paul rejected. Have a listen, 2 Corinthians chapter 5, beginning at verse 1. He says, "We know that if the earthly tent we live in is destroyed, we have a building from God, a house not made with hands, eternal in the heavens. For in this tent we groan, longing to be clothed with our heavenly dwelling, if indeed, when we have taken it off, we will not be found naked. For while we are still in this tent, we groan under our burden, because we wish not to be unclothed, but to be further clothed, so that what is mortal may be swallowed up by life. He who has prepared us for this very thing is God, who has given us His Spirit as a guarantee. So we are always confident, even though we know that while we're at home in the body, we are away from the Lord, for we walk by faith, not by sight." Yes, we do have confidence, and we would rather be away from the body and at home with the Lord. See, here Paul's talking about the struggle between the temporal and the eternal, between what we can see and what we can't see. And Paul's saying, look, I've got a body, I've got a tent, but one day that's going to pass away. And my faith isn't in the here and now. My faith is in God. I walk by faith, not by sight. It's about where he puts his confidence. Now, let me tell you how easy it is to appoint an earthly king, like what Israel was trying to do, and to reject the King of Kings, even when we're out and about doing God's work. This ministry that I'm involved in, Christianity Works, it's been going for 50 years out of Australia. And yet, when I took over 4 years ago, there were hardly any people supporting the ministry. It had almost no income. It was going broke. There were no programs going to air. And 4 years ago, it's still pretty fresh. It's not long ago. I remember the panic attacks over finances. You see the money dwindling away and wondering when we're going to go broke, not if, but when. You see, what I was doing, I wanted a big bank balance, something that would provide security that I could see. And I had to turn away from that. I had to put my trust in God alone. And these days, sometimes, let me tell you, things are still very, very tight. And whilst I do my part in all of that as a good steward of the money that supporters entrust to the ministry, over and over and over and over again, let me tell you, as we've done our best just to simply honour God in all that we do here in the ministry of Christianity Works, He has honoured us. It's as simple as that. Now, let's go back to the story and find out where the real problem was here with Israel and the kingship of God. Well, Israel got its very first king, like all the other nations, and God, through the prophet Samuel, appointed Saul. Let's have a look at it in the first couple of verses of chapter 9 of the book of 1 Samuel. "There was a man of Benjamin whose name was Kish, son of Abiel, son of Zeror, son of Bechoroth, son of Aphia, a Benjaminite, a man of wealth. He had a son whose name was Saul, a handsome young man. There was not a man among the people of Israel more handsome than he. He stood head and shoulders above everyone else." So the prophet hears from God, and God says Saul is the king. If they want a king, they're going to get Saul. And initially, at least, after he's anointed, Saul has success. Because even though God was rejected by his people in favor of Saul, God is a God of grace, and he continued to honor them and bless them, even though he warned them of how the king would turn out. And we saw that before the break. See, sometimes when we reject the kingship of God in our lives and choose something else, career or wealth or whatever it is, initially we have some success. But as we'll see later, Saul ended up in abject failure. In fact, Saul, if you want to read it in 1 Samuel chapter 31, committed suicide in the middle of battle. It's easy for you and me to say, well, what's the problem here? It's probably not a bad thing that they had a king to lead the nation. What's the problem? I do have to invest and plan for my retirement, sure. But do we do it under the kingship of God? When God's calling us to give a substantial amount of our money to, let's say, the poor, do we do that? Or do we sock it away for our retirement? Who or what do we put our trust in? Who or what do we submit to? Listen again to what Samuel said to Israel. 1 Samuel chapter 10, beginning at verse 17. Samuel summoned the people to the Lord at Mizpah. And he said to them, "Thus says the Lord, the God of Israel, I brought you up out of Egypt. I rescued you from the hand of the Egyptians and from the hand of all the kingdoms that were oppressing you. But today, you have rejected your God, the God who saves you from all your calamities and all your distresses, and you have said no, but set a king over us." That's the problem. They rejected their God. They rejected the great unseen for a king who is far inferior to God, but whom they could see. See, despite all of they knew that God had brought them out of Egypt. They knew that he'd rescued them from the Egyptians. They knew that he'd rescued them from all their oppressors. God said, "I did all that. Couldn't you see that I was your king? Couldn't you see that I am worthy of your trust? Couldn't you see that with me you have your feet on solid ground? Couldn't you see that?" No, they couldn't see. And no, some days we can't see it either. We're blinded by the dazzle of what this world has to offer. Never ceases to amaze me, you know, in times of economic prosperity. People behave as though there's no tomorrow. They put their faith in the money they're earning and their stock portfolios that are growing and the house that's mortgaged up to the hilt and the new car and all that stuff. But then, when the economy eventually takes a dive, as mind you, it always does, they cry out and scream at the price of petrol and the high interest rates and the risk of losing their home. Can I tell you something? You can't live a life of peace if you're putting your trust in an inferior king. You can't have security when you put your faith in those things that will fail. You can't. I can't. It just doesn't work. I'm Bernie Diamond, and you're listening to Christianity Works. Look, life has its ups and downs. When we feel like the ground beneath our feet is crumbling, as though God's unbreakable promises don't apply to us, the challenges we're facing can appear absolutely impossible to overcome. Now, let's get back into God's Word. I want to take us right back now to the beginning of this series, to the first chapter of 1 Samuel. It's the story of a simple woman called Hannah. She was one of Elkanah's two wives. The other wife, Peninnah, had children. Hannah had none. And if you've ever been in that situation where you can't have kids or you know someone in that situation, you know how incredibly painful that is. And to make it worse, the other wife, Peninnah, would give Hannah a hard time over this. Pretty tough. It was a real storm. It was going on year after year after year, this pain of being childless. Now, Hannah had a lot of choices in that space. She could have been angry. She could have lashed out. She could have withdrawn. Her husband didn't help her much. So what does Hannah do? 1 Samuel chapter 1, verse 9. Once they'd finished eating and drinking in Shiloh, Hannah stood up. Now, Eli the priest was sitting on a chair by the doorpost of the Lord's temple. In the bitterness of her soul, Hannah wept and prayed to the Lord. And she made a vow. She said, "Lord God Almighty, if you will only look upon your servant's misery and remember me, and do not forget your servant, but give her a son, then I will give him to the Lord for all the days of his life, and no razor will ever be used on his head." And as she kept praying to the Lord, Eli the priest looked at her mouth. Hannah was praying in her heart, and her lips were moving, but her voice couldn't be heard. Now Eli thought she was drunk, and said to her, "How long will you keep on getting drunk? Get rid of your wine." She said, "Not so, my Lord. I'm a woman who is deeply troubled. I've not been drinking wine or beer. I was pouring out my soul to the Lord." Isn't that beautiful? "Don't take your servant for a wicked woman. I have been praying here out of my great anguish and grief." And Eli answered, "Well, go in peace, and may the God of Israel grant you what you have asked for." She said, "May your servant find favor in your eyes. Then she went away and she ate something, and her face was no longer downcast. Now, it turns out, see, Hannah was a nobody, not like the priest. She wasn't a man in the social structure. She wasn't a priest. She was a nobody. She just goes and pours out of her heart to God amidst the bitterness of her soul. Turns out God honors those who honor him, and she does have a son. She calls him Samuel. She gives him back to Eli. She gives him over to God as soon as he's weaned, and he comes and serves as a priest in the temple under Eli, whom she discovers later is a bad dude. This priest is supposed to be a go-between between God and his people, yet he and his sons have no respect for God at all. So Samuel is put there by faith by her. Now, we've heard the story. Samuel grows up. He becomes a mighty man of God. You know why that happened? Because Hannah honored God. And God says, I will honor those who honor me, but those who despise me will be treated with contempt. And that's what Eli and his sons Hophni and Phinehas found out when they died, because they did not honor God. And then we saw how, because of them, Israel ends up rejecting God. And you know how that ends up? In defeat. Saul ends up committing suicide. You can look at it in chapter 31, the last chapter of the book of 1 Samuel. Israel rejected God as its king. And God said, well, okay, I'm going to warn you. You're rejecting me. I'm going to give you a king, but this is not going to go well for you. And because they wanted a king that they could see, they rejected God anyway. They chose Saul, and it ended up not well for them. The Philistines defeated them. Saul died. The one who is honored by God is the one who honored him. How did she do that? In her misery and her pain, in the bitterness of her soul, she didn't act up, she didn't complain, she didn't grumble. She put her trust simply in God. She poured her soul out to him. God honored her. Eli didn't. His sons didn't. At the end of the day, Saul didn't. Israel certainly didn't. The one who did was Hannah. And God honored her because she honored him. I want to lay a challenge before each one of us today through this story. We all go through times, you know, when we would like to have our feet on solid ground, and yet we're all over the place and things don't seem to be working out, and everyone's coming up against us. I want to lay a challenge before each one of us today, you and me. We have to choose our king. It's either God or it's something else we trust in. You can't have both. You can't serve two kings. You can't serve two masters. It's either going to be God, the great unseen reality, the King of Kings and the Lord of Lords, or it's going to be something we see, a life preserver that we can grab onto. Problem is, life preservers might stop us from sinking for a while, but they can't stop the storm. Only God can stop the storm. There are people listening today, and your life seems to be one endless storm. Maybe you're absolutely sick to death of being tossed around by angry waves. Maybe you're in that boat today. Well, it is time to put your feet back on solid ground. It is time to say, you know something? I may be a nobody like Hannah. It may be that I'm not an Eli, I'm not a Samuel, I'm not a David, I'm not some big person. I'm some little unknown person like Hannah. That may well be the case. And yet in this whole story, she's the only one who received God's blessing, because she's the only one who honored God. She received her son Samuel, who had such a mighty influence over the history of her nation. And Hannah was onto something. Maybe today it is time to say, I choose my king. Either we're going to choose God, or we're going to reject him and choose something that we can feel or touch. I can choose a Saul in my life. You can choose a Saul in your life. And it may give us a sense of security for a little while. You know, when that boat is bobbing around the ocean, you grab for the life preserver. That's a pretty good thing. Probably a pretty good feeling. But the life preserver doesn't get us out of the storm. It just keeps us floating there for a bit longer. The only one that can get us out of the storm, the only one that can put our feet back on solid ground, is our King God. You want your feet on solid ground? This whole story that we've been looking at over the last 4 weeks in the first 9 or 10 chapters of 1 Samuel, this whole story is about the kingship of God. And the story tells us very clearly, you want to put your feet on solid ground? Go honor God. Go choose Him as your king. Go submit to Him as your king. Let me ask you something. Which one's going to work? The King of Kings or Saul? Which one is going to put your feet back on solid ground? Which king will you choose in your life? Our passion here at Christianity Works is to see your life powerfully transformed as you draw ever closer to Jesus in a rich, dynamic relationship with Him. And remember, we would love to pray for you. With all my heart, I know that Jesus wants to have a powerful impact on your life to help you be all He made you to be. I'm Bernie Diamond, and I'll catch you again same time next week with another message of God's love, God's grace, and God's power for each one of us in Jesus Christ.

0: A wonderful invitation sung by Elevation Worship to come to the altar. In fact, Jesus himself says, "Come to me, all who are weary and burdened and heavy laden, and I will give you rest." That is the invitation that our Father continuously shares and invites us to come into his presence, to experience his peace and his grace and his love, and to experience his leadership as our King and our Lord. Beautiful music now, and that is my last song selection for you today. Thank you so much for being with me here on TWR Peer Talk. We're going to wrap things up, at least with our time together, in Tools for Wise Leadership and Men Alive. Until next time, God bless you.
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0: 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In today's program, we have Dr. Roy Musasiwa. 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
1: Welcome to the program Tools for Wise Leadership, where we are focusing on living to fulfill our God-given purpose as leaders. Nobody has ever become a worthwhile leader without understanding his or her God-given purpose in life. Now, this is well illustrated by Isaiah chapter 5, verses 1 to 7, where we read a song about the Lord's vineyard. Now I will sing a song for the one I love about his vineyard. My beloved has a vineyard on a rich and fertile hill. He plowed the land, cleared its stones, and planted it with choice vines. In the middle, he built a watchtower and covered a winepress in the nearby rocks. Then he waited for a harvest of sweet grapes. But the grapes that grew were wild and sour. Now, you people of Jerusalem and Judah, you have heard the case. You be the judges. What more could I have done to cultivate a rich harvest? Why did my vineyard give me wild grapes when I expected sweet ones? Now, this is what I'm going to do to my vineyard. I will tear down its fences and let it be destroyed. I will break down its walls and let the animals trample it. I will make it a wild place. I will not prune the vines or hoe the ground. I will let it be overgrown with briars and thorns. I will command the clouds to stop any more rain on it. This is the story of the Lord's people. They are the vineyard of the living Almighty. Israel and Judah are his pleasant garden. He expected them to yield a crop of justice, but instead he found bloodshed. He expected to find righteousness, but instead he heard cries of oppression. Now, you see, prophets often made a strong point by first telling stories to people who did not at first realize that the story was about them. Isaiah does the same thing with the story or song of the vineyard, which had forgotten its purpose. The idea was to tell the people of Judah to live according to how their God wanted them to live. The song tells how God had made a difference in the lives of Isaiah's hearers, God's vineyard, beginning from Abraham's time, going on to the time that they were in Egypt, the Exodus time in the wilderness, the time of the settlement, the kingdom consolidation and expansion. Yet, despite all that God had done for his vineyard, his people, they did not produce the right kind of fruit. How does this story give us tools for wise leadership? The story basically tells us to live according to our God-given purposes and makes three important points about this. Firstly, before you can determine your purpose, you must know whose you are. You cannot give yourself a purpose. Only your maker can. If your ownership is hijacked, you will end up with wrong or strange purposes. This vineyard seems to have had hijacked ownership. It was no longer conscious of whose it was. Isaiah says, "I will sing for the one I love a song about his vineyard." My loved one had a vineyard. Now, this vineyard was fortunate to have a good owner with a good purpose for it. Unfortunately, The vineyard did not stay conscious of its owner. Hence, instead of producing a sweet grapes, it produced wild grapes, which were never intended by the owner. Do you know of leaders who are producing wild grapes because they have lost consciousness of their ownership? Some are riches driven. That is a wild grape, not the sweet grapes the owner desires. Why are leaders riches driven? It is because they have lost consciousness of whose they are, and they have therefore given themselves a purpose of being rich. They actually think being rich is a worthy purpose. But is it really a worthy purpose? Someone wisely said, there are people so poor that the only thing they have is money. If you are not rich in God, you are indeed very poor. The wise man Solomon tried being rich as a way of finding fulfillment in life and found this to be the vanity of vanities. Eventually, he wrote in Proverbs chapter 30, verses 7 to 9, "Oh God, I beg two favors from you before I die. First, help me never to tell a lie. Second, give me neither poverty nor riches. Give me just enough to satisfy my needs. For if I grow rich, I may deny you and say, 'Who is the Lord?' And if I am too poor, I may steal and thus insult God's holy name." So, those who forget whose they are can give themselves a false purpose of being rich. They can also give themselves a false purpose of being popular. That is another wild grape. Popularity-driven leaders are out to please the crowds rather than to please the Lord who gave them the assignment to be leaders. Paul says in 1 Thessalonians chapter 2 and verse 4, "For we speak as messengers. We've been approved by God to be entrusted with the good news. Our purpose is to please God, not people. He is the one who examines the motives of our hearts." So, popularity-driven leaders are just producing wild grapes. Yet other leaders who become disconnected from God become power-driven. What a wild grape that is. Such leaders are driven by the love of power rather than the power of love. Those who have the love of power are authoritarian in their approach, whereas genuine leaders are to be authoritative, not authoritarian. Here are some differences between being authoritative and being authoritarian. An authoritative person leads, whereas an authoritarian one manages others. An authoritative person applies influence, whereas an authoritarian one only wields power. An authoritative person sets examples, whereas an authoritarian one only enforces laws. An authoritative person empowers others, whereas an authoritarian one controls them. An authoritative person acts on persuasion, whereas an authoritarian one acts on compulsion. An authoritative person gets obedience out of respect, whereas an authoritarian one gets obedience out of fear. These are some of the contrasts that leadership guru John Maxwell has drawn to our attention. So, what then are we really saying? From the story of the vineyard, we have learned that in order to live according to your purpose, you must stay conscious of whose you are and what your maker desires of you. You must stay connected to the owner of the work that you are doing as a leader. The vineyard in our story had a good owner who took great care of it. He gave the vineyard a good purpose. Unfortunately, the hijacked sense of ownership drove the vineyard into producing wild grapes that were not pleasing to the owner. Leaders who are riches-driven, popularity-driven, power-driven, are only producing wild grapes. Now, in our next program, we shall focus on the next lesson we learn from the story of the vineyard. In the meantime, however, I would like to ask God to bless you as you produce the fruit of leadership that is pleasing to your maker. This is one of the greatest tools of wise leadership. God bless you until we meet again in our next program.
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2: Welcome to Men Alive, where we examine biblical principles for becoming conformed to the image of Jesus Christ. I'm your host, Paul Estabrooks. Our teacher is my longtime friend, Dr. Jim Cunningham, a consultant in adult education and director of Go Teach Global. Jim, Matthew 18 outlines how we are to resolve conflict between two brothers. How does this work in your life?
3: Good question. Let me tell our listeners a true story about a man I knew. Let's call him Frank, not his real name. Years ago, Frank was a volunteer on an area committee for an organization where I served as the regional director. Frank had accepted some specific tasks to do for the committee, and more than once had either failed to do what he agreed to do or did it in a manner that was unacceptable. One Saturday morning at a breakfast meeting in a church, Frank approached me out of the blue in the kitchen and said, "Jim, I have applied for a promotion at my job and I would like to use you as a reference." I was shocked to say the least, as his quality of work was not something I could endorse. So I rather quietly responded, "Frank, that would be awkward. I'd rather you use someone else as a reference." It was like I lit a firecracker. And he exploded in a loud voice that many others heard. He said, "So, I'm good enough to be on your area committee, but not good enough for you to give a reference for me." Frank lost it. He was angry, and I was caught trying to calm him down while the men in the other room eating breakfast listened to the exchange. "I'm sorry you feel that way, Frank. I see your roles here and at work as two separate issues." "Not me," he replied, and stomped off. He later resigned from the committee, and I never saw him again. Fast forward maybe 10 years later. Frank was in one region of the country, and I was in another. I now work for a different organization. I was getting ready for bid one night about 10 o'clock, and the phone rang. "Is this Jim?"
4: "Yes."
3: "Hi, it's Frank. I suppose you're wondering why I'm calling."
4: Yes.
3: "Well, Jim, since you moved away from my area, the Lord has been working in my life, and I am now an elder in my church. We had an elders' meeting at church tonight, and we were told a woman in our church had requested prayer for healing. Three of the elders were asked to go and pray with her tomorrow morning. Our pastor said at the end of the meeting, 'Men, before you go to bed tonight and before you go to pray for healing, you need to examine your hearts and be clean before the Lord. If there's anyone out there with whom you have an unresolved conflict, make it right before you go to pray for healing.'" Frank continued, "Immediately your name came to my mind and that angry outburst I had against you back in the church basement kitchen some 10 years ago. Do you remember it, Jim?" At that moment, I honestly struggled to recall the details, but said, "Yes, sort of, but I forgave you." "Well," Frank said, "I was wrong, and I'm calling to ask you to forgive me." "Frank, without trying to sound pious, I forgave you some years ago, but I'm happy to affirm your request now and forgive you." "Thanks, Jim. May I pray for you?" I agreed, and Frank prayed for my ministry and for me. When I hung up the phone, my wife said, "What was that all about?" I told her, and her response was, "Too bad things like that don't happen more often. There's a lot of hurting people out there that need a phone call to extend forgiveness." Paul, this episode got me thinking about what Jesus taught in Matthew 18 and Matthew 5.
2: 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Steve Wilson of Focus on the Family writes, "Men need help. That's the cry I hear in my ministry role. For the past years, Dr. Jim has been a mentor to me. I've seen his heart's passion for helping men in all cultures to be a biblical man. It is a treat to see an older brother take time to share biblical insights gained from his 50-plus year marriage to Rita, lessons gained as a lifelong learner and disciple of Jesus Christ." Jim, what do the two passages teach about resolving conflict?
3: Let me read Matthew 18 with some comments as I do. This is verse 15. If another believer sins against you, okay, so the person offending you in this case is a fellow Christian believer, and they have done something offensive to you. Whatever it is, the essence is that someone has sinned against you, and you have been hurt. But keep in mind that the offense has to be a biblically identified sin. It cannot be some wounded feeling because they like a different flavor of ice cream than you do.
2: I like raspberry ripple.
3: You rascal, Paul. After 60 years of friendship, you and I have resolved bigger differences than the favorite flavor of ice cream. But how did we do it? Let me review it. Step one, Scripture says we had to first identify the problem or the issue and confirm that it was a biblical sin. For example, if one was angry, the other would reflect back the perceived problem or the sin to the other person. Step two, Scripture says, go privately and point out the offense. The key word here is privately, just between you and the brother or sister alone. You don't gossip, you don't slander, you don't add all the other people in as a committee. It's just the two of you, like you and I have had to do, Paul, in one country. We were both dealing with deadlines, hot climate, and we had to share a tiny little room for two single cots, and you snore like a buzzsaw.
2: I thought we agreed to forgive each other back in Sana.
3: Okay, you're right. We forgave each other. But let's keep the model going forward for the men who have not experienced the Matthew 18 steps. If the other person listens and confesses it, the sin or error or non-biblical behavior, you have won that person back.
2: Truth is, Jim, most of our disagreements, if not all, have been corrected by step three.
3: Agreed. Rarely have we had to bring in Rita or Diane, our wives, as a referee, but look at what step four says. You've done all the first three. Now it says, if you are unsuccessful at resolving this conflict, take one or two others with you and go back again so that everything you say may be confirmed by two or three witnesses. In all your life as a Christian, have you ever had two or three people show up at your home or office to mediate a conflict resolution that got to step three and was still unresolved?
2: Never.
3: Which makes step five so hard to imagine. If the person still refuses to listen to the two or three witnesses, you are to take your case to the church. Wow. I have been a Christian for over 55 years. But in 55 years, I do not recall ever being in a church meeting when someone I knew was refusing to be reconciled to a brother or sister they had offended, and the two or three chosen witnesses were now standing in front of the church telling the church about the problem and the refusal to acknowledge or change. But if it happens and they still refuse to resolve the conflict, then comes the grand finale, step six. If he or she won't accept the church's decision, we are to treat that person as a pagan or a corrupt tax collector. Then Jesus added, "I tell you the truth, whatever you forbid on earth will be forbidden in heaven. Whatever you permit on earth will be permitted in heaven. I also tell you this, if two of you agree here on earth concerning anything you ask, my Father in heaven will do it for you. For where two or three gather together as my followers, I am there among them." No, that last verse, men, may be the most misquoted verse in the Bible. It's used in bad weather when only two or three people show up for a meeting. But this verse relates to church discipline, not attendance numbers at a meeting. Another teaching about resolving conflicts is found in Matthew 5:23-26. If you are presenting a sacrifice or an offering at the altar in the temple, and you suddenly remember that someone has something against you, leave your sacrifice there at the altar, go and be reconciled to that person, then come and offer your sacrifice to God. In the Matthew 18 scenario, the Christian brother or sister has sinned against you. But in Matthew 5, the Christian brother or sister is offended because he has something against you that you did to offend him. So, Paul, that would be like me remembering that you have been offended by something I said or did against you. I know that you are upset, and I am supposed to go to you, resolve the issue, and be resolved to you, and then present my offering to God.
2: I'm waiting for your visit, Jim.
3: Very funny, my brother. In our case, I'm glad our relationship is clean and clear, but some listeners may have someone out there who has either offended them or been offended by them. The command of the Lord is very clear. Regardless of whether it is a Matthew 5, go and ask forgiveness, or a Matthew 18, go and tell them their offense, the responsibility on our part is to go. Go and seek a resolution to the conflict or the damaged relationship. This is what Frank did in our opening story. He remembered an occasion where he had become angry, acted inappropriately, lost his temper, and ended a relationship. And years later, he remembered his foolish behavior, contacted me, and resolved the issue. Now, did we become close friends? No. Do we see each other regularly? No. But when we meet in heaven someday, we will not have to walk through opposite sides of the golden gate. We will be brothers, saved by grace, redeemed by the blood of the Passover Lamb of God, sharing eternity with the God of grace, conformed to the image of our Lord and Savior Jesus of Nazareth, without conflict.
2: Thanks, Jim. There you have it, men. The Bible teaches us how to resolve our interpersonal conflicts. Pastor Peter Matenge from Nairobi, Kenya says, "Men are missing in leadership in our culture. Women, wives, mothers, and daughters are giving the predominant leadership role in the home and church. Men need practical help and courage to graciously accept and lovingly fulfill their biblical roles." Dr. Jim's book has given us biblical insights and an understandable framework for this to begin. This book, Men Alive, Conforming to the Image of Jesus Christ, written by Dr. Jim Cunningham, is available on Amazon.com and at GoTeachGlobal.com. 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Until next time, I'm your host, Paul Estabrooks, on behalf of Dr. Jim Cunningham, encouraging you to be men alive, conform to the image of Jesus Christ.

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1: Well, a very good afternoon to you. Thank you so much for taking time to listen to TWR Pure Talk. I'm Tulani, and at this time, we're going to join Dr. David Jeremiah for the Turning Point on the Bus. That means five episodes back to back, and I trust you're going to enjoy and just sit back, relax, and enjoy the Word of God as we enjoy the series, The Holy Spirit You May Not Know. That's coming up next, and it's five episodes. Be blessed.
2: In a culture that prioritizes personal power, submission is seen as weak. But submitting to the Holy Spirit is actually the key to living a dynamic life. Today on Turning Point, Dr. David Jeremiah continues his series on the Holy Spirit by examining the power of submission and why it benefits every believer. To introduce the conclusion of his important message, The Filling of the Spirit, here's David.
3: Well, over the weekend, we have taken a little pause from our discussion of what it means to be filled by the Spirit, but we'll pick it up again today on this edition of Turning Point. In the meantime, my sister called me and told me she's reading the book, The Holy Spirit You May Not Know, and she encouraged me a great deal. I would encourage you to get that book as well, because it's the resource for the month of June, and we can make this book available to you for a gift of any size during this month. And when you get the book, you will have everything we talk about in this series, plus a bunch of stuff we don't have time for, and all of the facts and figures that go behind every message that will help you understand what it means to walk in the Spirit. We're going to talk about all of these things going forward. In just a moment, we'll be dealing with part two of The Filling of the Spirit. Men and women, I want you to know that Turning Point comes with a lot of things to help you, one of which we talk about periodically, and that is our magazine. Our magazine comes every month, and it's filled with truth to help you in your walk with the Lord and to draw you closer to Him. It is an added value to every Christian who gets this magazine. Every day, Monday through Friday, there's a devotional column, one for each of the weekends, and articles to help you grow in your faith. They're all practical, motivational, helpful articles, and it's beautifully designed just for you. It comes in the mail, and you can have yours for the asking if you'll just take the moment to say, please send me the next edition of the magazine. We will happily do it, and you will receive it as soon as it comes off the press. We're so thankful for the privilege of extending this ministry to you. But you have to ask. I hope you will. Here's part two of The Filling of the Spirit. Paul compares being filled with the Spirit to being filled with alcohol. When someone drinks, the alcohol comes from the outside and starts to control them on the inside. But when you let the Holy Spirit have access to your heart, your mind, and your life, He begins to guide and strengthen and empower you from the inside out. And then the last thing about this is that it's in the present tense. That means you don't just get filled once. Actually, the text really says, keep on being filled with the Holy Spirit. All of us know there are times when we just settle into doing our own thing, whether we like to admit it or not. But if you want to have victory in your Christian life, you need to let the Spirit of God tell you what to do. You say, well, how does that work, Pastor? How does the Spirit of God tell me what to do? First of all, I believe the Spirit of God speaks to us inwardly. The Bible says one of His goals is to convict us. Have you ever noticed that you're walking along doing your own thing and something comes along and you yield to it and you feel very uncomfortable about it? That's the Spirit of God in you saying you're going down the wrong road. The same thing happens when something good approaches and you know you're doing the right thing. The Spirit of God speaks to you. But most of all, the Spirit of God speaks to us through the Bible. The Bible is God's written word, and when we read that, two things happen. We have the inspiration of the Spirit in the writing of the Bible, and we have the Holy Spirit living within us, helping us to understand what the Bible says. I remember hearing a guy said, you know, I never could understand the Bible, then I got saved, and in the meantime, I discovered somebody rewrote it. No, they didn't rewrite the Bible. You just got the interpreter on the inside, and he's helping you understand. The Bible says, the natural man does not understand the things of the Spirit, for they're spiritually discerned. That means if you don't have the Holy Spirit because you're not a Christian, you can read the Bible until your eyes fall out, and it won't make any difference in your life. more and more as I grow in the Lord, I understand that being filled with the Spirit is an ongoing process. Sometimes, as I'm reading and studying the Bible, the Spirit of God will reveal something to me, some area of my life or ministry that isn't under His control, and He brings it to mind. He does. And I have to either yield that to Him or I have to deny it and go on doing my own thing. We should never imagine that being filled is a once-for-all deal that you can nail down at some Bible camp and throw a chunk of wood on the bonfire and it's all settled. Being filled is a continuous thing. Every day you seek the Lord and you wake up in the morning and say, Spirit of God, control my life today. I want to be a Spirit-led, Spirit-filled person on this day. Now, what are the conditions for this gracious act? What do we have to do? How do we go about this? How do I become a Spirit-filled Christian? First of all, you have to desire to be filled with the Spirit. If you have no desire for the Spirit of God to fill you and control you, guess what? It won't happen. John 7, Jesus says, if anyone thirsts, let him come to me and drink. And then he tells us later in the verse that that verse is about the Holy Spirit. In the Beatitudes in the New Testament, there's a verse that says, blessed are those who hunger and thirst after righteousness. And what that means is, if you're a Christian, do you ever have this feeling that there should be something else going on in your life beside what's going on right now? You want something more, something different, something more aligned with what God's will is, and you know in your heart you're not walking the straight and narrow, you're living on the fringe areas. If that doesn't bother you, and if you don't have a desire for there to be something more in your life, you're never going to be filled with the Spirit of God, because He doesn't come where He's not wanted. He's not going to come into your life and take control unless you ask Him to, unless you desire for that to happen. Are you thirsty? Maybe a little desperate for a closer walk with God? You say, well, that makes me feel like something's wrong. Let me tell you something. The Bible says you're blessed if you hunger after righteousness. It doesn't say you're blessed if you're righteous, although that's true. It says you're blessed if you hunger and thirst for righteousness. Do you have a desire for more of God, more of His will, more of His person? You're a candidate for the Holy Spirit's filling. That's what the Scripture says. Some people have told me, Pastor, I wish I could get to the place in my Christian life where I could just be happy. Jesus says you will be blessed if you hunger and thirst after righteousness. The word blessed is the word happy. Happy is the one who hungers and thirsts after righteousness. Don't deny that in your life. Don't push that away. Don't say, what's wrong with me? I just keep wanting more of God. If that's true of you, the Bible says you're a candidate for the Holy Spirit's infilling. Then you have to denounce sin in your life. Let me tell you something, the Holy Spirit will not cohabit a life that is filled with willful sin. If you're living in habits that are not honoring to the Lord, the Holy Spirit's not going to move in next to that. His first name is holy. And He's going to want to be in a place where holiness is true. Paul explained it like this. He said, since we have these promises, dear friends, let us purify ourselves from everything that contaminates the body and spirit, perfecting holiness out of reverence for God. When we come to be filled with the Holy Spirit, first of all, we have to want to be, we have to desire it, and secondly, we have to be willing to deal with the things in our life that are not pleasing to the Lord. I'll tell you something I've learned. You say, well, I don't know if there are things like that in my life. If you ask the Lord to reveal them to you, He flat out will do it. You won't have to ask Him a number of times. You won't have to say, oh Lord, Lord, please show me the things that are wrong in my life. What I've discovered is, if you ask Him for that, He will show it to you. Through His word, through a sermon, through something you hear on the radio, through a conversation with, I don't know what it'll be, but He has this way of always making us aware of the things in our life that are not pleasing to Him. You may be afraid to ask that question because you don't want to know the answer. That's what I discover from a lot of folks I know. Why don't you ask the Lord to show you those things in your life that are not pleasing to Him? Because you already know those things in your life that are not pleasing to Him. You don't need God to tell you those things. So you don't ask. The Bible says if you want to be controlled by the Spirit of God, you have to get serious about not living your life according to the old way before you were saved. You need to live your life in a new way. Denounce sin in your life. Third thing you got to do is you have to dedicate yourself fully to Christ. To be filled with the Spirit is to yield to His control. The Holy Spirit doesn't want to just be the resident of your life. He wants to be the president of your life. He wants to sit on the throne of your life. He wants to rule every day in the decisions you make, in the things you do, in the places you go. I used to pray when I'd get up in the morning, Lord, help me to take Jesus Christ with me wherever I go and be an influence for Him. And then I realized that's prayer I don't have to pray because He's going with me anyway. So to be filled with the Spirit is to yield to the Spirit's control. Romans 12, 1 and 2 have been used over the years to illustrate this. And I'm not going to read it from the King James. I'm going to read it from Phillips' paraphrase because it's so good. Listen to these words. With eyes wide open to the mercies of God, I beg you, my brothers, as an act of intelligent worship, to give Him your bodies as a living sacrifice, consecrated to Him and acceptable by Him. Don't let the world around you squeeze you into its own mold, but let God remold your minds from within so that you may prove in practice that the plan of God for you is good and it meets all of His demands and moves toward the goal of true maturity. So we say, all right, Lord, you know what I want, and my life is clean now, and I've confessed my sin. Now I'm just going to give you control in my business, in my home, in my free time, in every part of me. Lord, you've got it all. No strings attached, no clauses, no reservations. You got me. Someone has illustrated this as a house with a bunch of rooms in it. Jesus wants access to every room in your life. He wants to control. You can't lock Him out of some rooms. You can't say, no, this is my thing over here, Lord. I'll take care of this. You got all the rest of it, but I got this. He wants absolute, total control. Some of you know that I went to Dallas Seminary. Dallas Seminary is a wonderful place. It was founded by a man named Lewis Sperry Chafer. I wasn't there when the school was founded. That was a long, long time ago. But I've read a lot about this man, and he was unique. He did things most people wouldn't have the courage to do, and usually it turned out pretty good. I remember reading that on one occasion in Dallas, he was asked to speak at a banquet, and there were a lot of preliminaries, a lot of music, a lot of announcements, along with various presentations and endless acknowledgments. I know what that's like. I've been in that spot. I went to a place once where they had a bunch of sponsors on the radio and they let every sponsor speak for 5 minutes. Well, this event with Lewis Sperry Chafer, it was 3 hours before he got to speak. 3 hours. He immediately endeared himself to the audience when he got up and he said, I had prepared a somewhat lengthy message, but the hour is late. I will not detain you. Therefore, I'm just going to present a 3-point outline of the message and let the Spirit of God speak to your heart. Here's what he said. My subject is the reasonableness of fully surrendering our lives to God. Reason number one, He is all wise and He knows better than anyone else what is best for my life. Reason number two, He's almighty and He has the power to accomplish that which is best for me. Reason number three, He loves me more than anyone else in the world loves me. Conclusion, the most logical thing a Christian can do is to surrender his life completely to God. What more can I say? What need I say more? And with that, he sat down. He got a standing ovation, not because of the message, but because it was over. But the message was worth an ovation. God knows you better than anyone else knows you. God loves you more than anyone else loves you. And God is more powerful than anyone else could ever be, can accomplish in you what no one else can do. So why wouldn't you want to give your life over to Him and His Spirit in your heart? You have to have a desire to be filled. You have to denounce sin in your life. You have to dedicate yourself completely to the Lord. And the Bible says that when we do these things, the Holy Spirit will take control. There are two verses in the New Testament that have often intrigued me about the Holy Spirit. Maybe you've read them and wondered, what in the world does that mean? They have a lot to do with what we're talking about today, because these things can get in the way of the Spirit of God controlling your life. 1 Thessalonians 5:19 says this, "Do not quench the Holy Spirit." What in the world does that mean? It means that when the Holy Spirit's on fire in your life, don't throw cold water on what he wants you to do. Don't shut him down. Don't put him on hold. You quench the Holy Spirit by not doing something he tells you to do. And when you walk in the Spirit and are filled with the Spirit, you don't want to quench him. When he tells you to do something, do it, because if you don't, you're quenching him. You're pouring water on the influence of the Spirit in your life. That's why total obedience is required here. You don't get to pray about it. You don't give me a couple of weeks to think this over, Lord. He tells you to do something. You know it's from him. You do it. And if you don't, you quench the Holy Spirit. The other one in the New Testament that's similar to this is in Ephesians 4:30 that says, "Do not grieve the Holy Spirit of God." How do we grieve the Holy Spirit? Well, if you're not going to walk in the Spirit, if you're not going to be filled with the Spirit, the last thing you want to do is to grieve him or in any way to shut him down. The Holy Spirit tells you to do something and you don't do it, you grieve him. You do something that's dishonoring to the Lord, you grieve him. The Holy Spirit is a living, vital person who lives within you and wants to help you live your life. Then the scripture tells us we have to depend on the Holy Spirit daily. Walk in the Spirit and you shall not fulfill the lust of the flesh. Man, have I got an illustration for you on this point. I've had to learn how to walk all over again in the last couple of years. I'm not there yet, but I'm getting there. What I've learned is when you walk, you put one foot out and you have to depend on that foot to hold you while you move the other foot to get ahead of it. You have to take your steps one at a time. If you get too far ahead of yourself, you end up on the floor. If you get too crazy and try to go too fast, you can't keep up with yourself. Walking is a wonderful privilege. I didn't realize how wonderful it is until these days. What a joy it is to be able to walk. But the Bible says we're to walk in the Spirit. What does that mean? That means we're to depend on him every day, one step at a time. I remember years ago, there was a big debate in the church about how to know the will of God. And I read the books and heard the sermons, and I never did quite get them. And one day I realized the will of God for your life is composed of the will of God for every day of your life. If you walk with the Lord every day, you will end up in the place where God wants you to be. We worry so much about what God wants us to do tomorrow, next year, next month. And God, I think, is more concerned about whether or not we're putting one foot ahead of each other and depending on him and walking in the Spirit. That's the challenge every day. Lord, help me to walk with you today. Walking in the Spirit means trusting in the Lord God every moment. Every day you get up and say, "You're in control of my life. I'm going to depend upon you today." Now, one last thing before we close our Bibles. What happens to you when you're filled with the Spirit? In Ephesians, it says this, "Be filled with the Spirit, speaking to one another in psalms and hymns and spiritual songs, singing and making melody in your heart to the Lord, giving thanks always for all things to God in the name of the Lord Jesus, and submitting to one another in the fear of God." The Bible says when you're filled with the Spirit of God, your relationships will be different. You'll be speaking to one another in psalms and hymns and spiritual songs. You'll have a holy way of dealing with it. You won't be always antagonistic to everything that happens in your life. And then it says singing and making melody in your heart to the Lord. Worship is one of the evidences of a Spirit-filled person. Let me tell you something else. Worship is the evidence of a Spirit-filled church. If you're out someplace, maybe you have to move and you're trying to find a new church, you can find out a lot about that church before the pastor ever gets up to speak. What's going on with the worship? Are the people worshiping? You can go to some churches where there's two or three people singing on the stage, nobody's singing in the pew. Spirit-filled churches are worshiping churches. That's why I love to come to this church, because before I ever get to speak, I get to worship. And then the Bible says, we're giving thanks. Do you know that giving thanks is impossible for those who complain and are grumpy and grouchy and whining? A lot of the problems in churches these days are people that are unhappy over crazy things. They don't like the pews, they don't like the colors, maybe they don't like the preacher. The Bible says if you're spirit-filled, you're going to be filled with gratitude. You're going to be thankful for the things God does for you. You know, I've been taken away from some of the things I love to do over these last 2 years, but God has shown me that I can be thankful for the things I can still do, and I am very grateful for that. To be spirit-filled means to be filled with gratitude, to be grateful, to be thankful. I love to be around people like that, don't you? They just lift you up and make you feel worthy of every day. Here's one that'll touch all of us. The last one on this list in this passage is to be submitting. It says submitting one to another. You know, when I first came here, I did a lot of weddings, and I had a wedding ceremony, and in this wedding ceremony it says, wives, be submissive to your own husbands. And I once had a lady call me and say, I won't let you marry me unless you take that out of the ceremony. I'm not going to do that. I said, we're going to have to get somebody else to marry you, because that's what the Bible teaches. One time, however, I did a wedding where I got it mixed up and I had the husband submitting to the wife. Took me a long time to get that one straightened out. But you know what's interesting about all of that? What's interesting is, this is not about wives submitting to husbands. This is about everybody submitting to everybody. What does it say? Submitting to one another in the fear of God. It means to have a spirit of not always having to be number one, not always having to be the one who makes all the decisions, but being submissive, have an attitude of submission. Do you know what I'm talking about when I say that? Be submissive one to another. Give everyone an opportunity. Don't always have to be first. Jesus said that when we are filled with the Spirit, out of our life, rivers of living water will flow. You know what that means? Spirit-filled people will have an influence on others. Spirit-filled people will have a life that is contagious. I need to tell you this. I've told you this before over the years. One of the people like that I met when I came to this church was Tim LaHaye. You know, he taught on the spirit-filled life, but he lived the spirit-filled life. When I was with him, I always left him feeling better about life and desiring to do better myself. He had a contagious spirit. You can have that spirit if you let the Spirit of God control your life. If you'll just be willing to say, Lord, I've been trying to do this on my own, and I need to be filled with the Spirit. I would encourage you this week to explore that thought in your life. Let me tell you, if you're not a Christian, if you're not a believer, you don't have the Spirit, so that doesn't work. You need Jesus first. When you get Jesus, you get the Spirit.
4: Amen. When you accept Jesus Christ as your personal Savior, the Bible says you're baptized into the Spirit. And the Spirit comes to be the resident in your life. When you allow Him to fill your life, He becomes the president, and that's the most important thing. Don't let Him just live in your life. Let Him rule and reign in your life and find out what it's like to live every day under the control of the Holy Spirit of God. Tomorrow, we're going to talk about the illumination of the Spirit. How did the Bible get written, and how did the men of God who wrote the Word of God know that it was indeed God's Word? What does the illumination of the Spirit mean, and how does it work? That's tomorrow and Wednesday here on Turning Point. On Thursday and Friday, we're going to talk about walking in the Spirit. In the meantime, if you haven't already done so, I hope you will get a copy of the book, the third in the trilogy of books about God. The Holy Spirit You May Not Know follows the God You May Not Know and the Jesus You May Not Know This book will help you in your walk with the Lord. 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
4: So what does the word illuminate mean? It means to throw light on something. What does it mean when the Bible says the Holy Spirit is the illuminator? He is the one who throws light and helps us to understand the Word of God. We're going to talk about that from 1 Corinthians chapter 2, verses 6 through 14, so find your place there. If you have a copy of the study guide, you can find your section in the study guide and follow along with bullet points, and all of the scriptures and outlines are there. We also have a book that's built around the doctrine of the Holy Spirit. It's called The Holy Spirit You May Not Know, and it is available to you this month as a resource, which means when you send a gift of any size to help us with the cost of broadcasting, airtime, and production, we'll send this book to you as our way of saying thank you. It's a beautiful book with beautiful truth to help you live a beautiful life. And I'd love for you to have your copy of it. Help us if you can. Do the best you can. But whatever you send, simply say, please send me the book on the Holy Spirit. And this 250-page book will be on its way to you right away. The illumination of the Spirit is a very interesting subject. It answers a lot of questions that people ask about how we know that the Bible is truly the Word of God. Let's find some answers as we open our scriptures together today.
5: It was the fall of 1940 in a small village in southern France. Four teenage friends and their dog, whose name was Robot, were trotting along a countryside road, and as they wandered near a hillside, Robot scampered toward a hole in the ground near a fallen tree. The boys, bold and adventuresome, followed after him. The opening was barely wide enough for a person to squeeze through. Curious, they tossed stones into the hole to test its depth, and then, one by one, they wiggled through and slid nearly 50 feet down into the earth. It was dark, it was damp, silent, like a basement no one had entered in a long time. For a moment, they couldn't see anything. Then they lit their oil lamp, and in that instance, the walls around them sprang to life. On the stone walls were massive bulls, powerful horses, and deer with branching antlers. The animals seemed alive, frozen, and their shapes leaping and galloping across the rock. Vibrant colors of red, brown, and black were glowing in the flickering light, and the boys just stood there in awe. Without meaning to, they had stumbled upon one of the greatest archaeological discoveries of the 20th century. They had found the prehistoric cave paintings of Lascaux.

0: That's what light does. It shows us what's been hidden. Before they turned on the lamp, they didn't know where they were, and they just saw darkness. And that's exactly what the Holy Spirit wants to do for us, to shine a light on God's Word so that we can understand it. The Holy Spirit has always been connected to the Word of God, there in the inspiration of the Scripture, guiding the writers as they wrote it. But today, I want to talk to you not about inspiration, but about illumination. What is the difference? Well, inspiration is how the Bible was written. Illumination is how we understand what was written today. Inspiration happened in the past when the Spirit of God guided people like Moses and David and Paul to record God's truth without error. Illumination is what happens in us when the Holy Spirit opens our eyes and our hearts to see what God is saying to us through His precious Word. Let's take a closer look at this. First of all, why this is so important, the mandate for spiritual illumination. The Bible tells us that without the Spirit of God shining in our hearts, we can never understand what the Bible says. There are a number of reasons for that. If you're an unbeliever here, if you don't believe in Jesus Christ, if you don't consider yourself to be a Christian because you're not one, you can read the Bible, you can memorize it, you can diagram it, you can take apart its Hebrew and Greek meanings, and it will still never mean anything to you. It will be just like a book full of words. Paul says it this way, 2 Corinthians chapter 4, "But even if our gospel is veiled, it is veiled to those who are perishing, whose minds the God of this age has blinded, who do not believe, lest the light of the gospel of the glory of Christ, who is the image of God, should shine on them." Paul says that before we become Christians, our eyes are blinded to the Word of God. We don't have any equipment to understand it. That before you invite Christ into your life, you have spiritual scales on your eyes. You can read it for all you're worth, and it's just a bunch of words. It's like trying to read a book in a language you don't know. 1 Corinthians 2:14, we're told that the natural man, that's the person who doesn't know the Lord, the natural man does not receive the things of the Spirit of God. Why doesn't he? Well, here's what it says in 2:14, "For they are foolishness to him, nor can he know them because they are spiritually discerned." If I ask for testimonies here today, many of you could say, you know, before I knew Christ, Pastor, I tried to read the Bible some, maybe in a hotel room when you pulled a Gideon Bible out. You tried to read it, but it felt like foolishness. I couldn't understand why people loved this book so much, because to me it was just a bunch of words on a page. But when the Spirit of God comes to live within you, when you become a Christian and the Holy Spirit enters your life, He begins to open the Word of God so that you begin to understand it. He directs His light on its pages. He highlights verses that apply to your situation. He brings clarity and conviction to your mind. That's what we call the illuminating of the Spirit. It's the Spirit of God casting light on the Word of God and shining in our hearts so that the Word begins to come off the page and make sense in our lives. You can't have spiritual illumination unless you're a Christian. The Bible says that very clearly. I know people who have become Christians, and they have told me that they tried to read the Bible before they became Christians, and it made no sense. And when they got saved, it was like somebody had rewritten the Bible, because all of a sudden, it now made sense. The Bible says there's a mandate for spiritual illumination, but it's also a mystery. 1 Corinthians 2 says, "We speak wisdom among those who are mature, yet not the wisdom of this world. We speak the wisdom of God in a mystery, the hidden wisdom which God ordained before the ages, which none of the rulers of this age knew, for if they had known this wisdom, they would not have crucified the Lord of glory." He says, if the people of Jesus' age had known the wisdom of God, they never would have put him to death. They would have understood that God had a plan for his son. Paul is writing about the wisdom of God that is concealed from the people of this age. The princes of this world, the rulers of this age, the aristocrats, the political leaders, the intellectuals, Many of them don't know the wisdom of God. And when you listen to them talk and you hear them speak, you realize they do not have a clue about who God is or what His word is or what His purpose is. Their money can't buy this wisdom. Their power can't demand it. Their influence can't obtain it. They can't download it from the internet. They can't acquire it from the world's finest universities. To that I say amen. They can't get it anywhere, because the only place you get the wisdom of God is from the Spirit of God. And you get the Spirit of God when you get the Son of God in your life through salvation. I've often said that someone with no formal education, someone who knows Jesus and reads their Bible, has more lasting wisdom than a brilliant scholar with a PhD. You know, there are some people that have so many degrees, they have no temperature. Did you know that? They don't have the Spirit. The wisdom of the believer will carry them further than the knowledge of the unbeliever. I know some little old ladies like that, some people who've lived in the Word of God their whole life. I would trust them with my question about the spiritual things of this world far more than I would trust them with somebody with a PhD from a secular university, because one is from God and the other is from the world. So if you want the wisdom of the world, you don't need the Holy Spirit. You can get that wisdom anywhere you want, any of the state institutions, universities and colleges, correspondence schools. They'll be more than happy to relieve you of your time and your money. But if you want the wisdom of God, you have to have the illuminating ministry of the Holy Spirit. 1 Corinthians 2:7 says, "But we speak the wisdom of God in a mystery, the hidden wisdom which God ordained before the ages for our glory." The wisdom of God is a mystery. That doesn't mean it's a riddle. It means it's something that has been in existence but has not been understood. Now it's being understood because the Bible tells us what this mystery is. That same word is used to describe the church. The church, according to the Bible, is a mystery. What does that mean? It didn't exist in the minds of the Old Testament people, but in the New Testament it was revealed, and now that mystery is no longer a mystery. Now it's revealed. And it was a mystery that the Bible says is the Spirit of God in this way. The Bible tells us that when we're trying to get into spiritual truth, we're dealing with God's mysteries, His hidden wisdom. We can't comprehend it if we don't know the Lord. And that will never be able to be comprehended apart from God's Holy Spirit. You know, there are times when God, in His common grace, allows us to benefit from the wisdom and skill of people who don't know Him. Doctors, teachers, counselors who aren't Christians can still be a blessing. They have good things to say, but when it comes to the issues of the heart, when it comes to the issues of God, we need the wisdom of God. And that's why we look to people who know the Lord and are filled with the Spirit. Let me pause here and get myself in a little trouble. I have a lot of friends who are Christians who go to unbelieving counselors. They're the counselors who don't know God. And they'll be able to help you to a certain extent. But when it comes to the spiritual part of your life, they don't have a clue. And they might even give you bad information. I'm not saying they don't have any value. In fact, there's a story about my having cancer and going to see my doctor for the first time. I didn't walk into his office and say, "The first thing I want to know about you is, are you a Christian?" No, the first thing I wanted to know from him was, does he know anything about cancer? Because I don't want to have this the rest of my life. I think that's important. But when it comes to the issues of the heart, you can't get the counsel you need from somebody who doesn't know God. How are they going to help you know God better if they don't know God themselves? So I'm not trying to offend anybody, and if you happen to be a counselor who's not a Christian, I'm sure God's given you a great clientele. But I'm just talking to the people of God. If you want to grow in grace and in the knowledge of the Lord, you have to grow in grace in the knowledge of the Lord from people who also know the Lord. The mandate for spiritual illumination and the mystery of it. Now, let's talk about how this works. What is the ministry of the Holy Spirit's illumination? First of all, He brings us spiritual discernment. One of the last promises of the Savior that was made to His disciples before His crucifixion concerned the ministry of the Holy Spirit. Here's what Jesus said in John 16. "I still have many things to say to you, but you cannot bear them now. However, when he, the Spirit of truth, is come, he will guide you into all truth, for he will not speak of his own authority, but whatever he hears, he will speak. And he will tell you things to come, and he will glorify me, for he will take of what is mine and declare it to you. What Jesus told his disciples was this. He said, I'm going back to heaven. I'm going to go back to heaven, but don't worry, I'm going to send you another comforter, the Holy Spirit. And when he comes, he will live within you, and he will guide you into all truth. He won't speak of his own words or pursue his own agenda. He will speak of my words, because remember, we learned one of the purposes of the Holy Spirit is to glorify Jesus Christ and to lift him up. Have you ever had anybody come, you know, Pastor Jeremiah, I know what you're thinking. No, you don't. You don't know what I'm thinking. How could you know what I'm thinking? You're not inside me. You don't know what I'm thinking. But the truth is, when they say that, they're just saying something that's meaningless. And what Jesus is saying is this: when the Spirit of God comes, he will take what he knows from God, and as God himself, he will reveal these things to you, and then you will really be thinking the right things. You'll be thinking God things. You really can't know God, you can't know his word, unless the Spirit of God is in the process. You say, well, Pastor, I don't know very much about the Holy Spirit. You don't have to know very much about him, except he is the third person of the Trinity, God the Father, God the Son, God the Holy Spirit. And the Bible says that when Jesus Christ becomes your Savior, the third person of the Godhead comes to live within you. You literally become the temple of the Holy Spirit. He lives within your heart. And he is there not just to occupy space, or, as he sometimes does, make you uncomfortable when you're doing the wrong thing. He's there to help you. And most of all, he's there to help you understand the Scripture, so that the Word of God makes sense to you, so you understand what it says, you understand what it means, and you understand what it means to you. So if you want to know the things of God, the Spirit of God has to be a part of that transaction. And guess what, you guys? He wants to be. He wants to be your helper. He wants to give you discernment. He wants to give you the ability to understand the Word of God. And James says that if we don't know that wisdom, all we have to do is ask for it. If any man lacks wisdom, let him ask of God, says James. And he will give it to you. And the Bible says he will do it liberally and without reproach. That means he'll give you all that you need. He won't scold you for coming for it. The great desire of the Spirit's heart is to flood the light of Scripture into your mind and help you to know more and more and more about your Heavenly Father and your Lord and Savior, Jesus Christ. And the Holy Spirit is like a lighthouse keeper who just loves to send that powerful beam out and help you get through the fog and the darkness of where you live. How many of you know we're living in some fog and darkness right now? Hard to see our way through it. Sometimes we get up and say, what in the world is going to happen today? How many of you know sometimes you just get a verse and you hang on to that verse and you live off of that verse for 2 or 3 days because God has given you a verse of Scripture to give you direction and hone in on what's happening in your life? In general, the content of the Spirit's ministry is all the truth. The truth is the Bible, the written Word of God. Sometimes people come to me and maybe they're living with each other out of marriage. I've had that happen several times. And they want to talk to me about this. And I say, you know, you guys, what you're doing is not right. You shouldn't be doing that. The Bible doesn't allow that. The Word of God doesn't allow that. And I've had them say to me, you know what, Pastor, I know that's what the Bible says, but we prayed about it and we've got real peace from God that this is okay. I'm not going to tell you all the things I say when that happens, but what I want to tell them is whatever you got is not peace from God. And I know that to be true because, listen to me, kids, this is what you need to understand. The Holy Spirit will never contradict what the Word of God says. Not ever, ever, ever. You can count on it. You won't read something in the Bible and the next day get some vision from God that contradicts what the Bible says. It's not going to happen. Your standard for what is truth and what is right and wrong is the Scripture. And you don't have to doubt about it because God wrote it down for you. It's called the Bible. So when somebody tells me the Spirit of God told them to do something that is not from the Word of God, it may be a spirit, all right, but it's not the Spirit of God. So when we talk about spiritual illumination, we're not talking about dreams or private messages. We're talking about God's Word coming alive as He uses His Spirit to open the understanding and apply the Word of God to our hearts. So the parameters of spiritual discernment are found between the covers of this book. Do you want to know where the wisdom of God is? It's right here. You don't have to go to grad school to get it. You just get a Bible and start reading it. And little by little, God's Word will start to penetrate your life. So how does the process work? Well, there's a wonderful passage of Scripture in the little book of 1 John. Here's what it says. But you have an anointing from the Holy One, and you know all things. The anointing which you have received from Him abides in you, and you do not need that anyone teach you. Sometimes after a service here at Shadow Mountain, someone will come up to me and say, Pastor, that was really an anointed message. And I take that as a compliment. But what I want to say to you is that John says we all have an anointing from God. You have this anointing from the Holy One, says John. I take that to mean that each of us has a special gift from God. It says here, you do not need that anyone teach you. I know some students have made that their life verse, but that's not where it goes. It doesn't mean we don't need teachers, because John himself was a teacher. It means we don't need worldly teachers to teach us the things we need to know about God. What he means is this: you don't need teachers who speak from a non-Christian perspective. You don't need horoscopes. You don't need psychic hotlines. You don't need advice columns to figure out life. You have the Spirit of the living God within you. He is your anointing. And when you allow that to happen, you can ask him to help you, and he will. And often he will do it through the Word of God. This isn't about feelings or whims. It's about the Spirit taking the Word of God and applying it to your mind and heart, guiding you in truth and keeping you alert. So the parameters and the process. Now the power. The Bible says in John 14:26, but the Helper, the Holy Spirit, whom the Father will send in my name, he will teach you all things and bring to your remembrance all things that I said to you. If you were a Christian in high school or college, maybe even if you weren't, and you were getting ready for a big test, you may have prayed, oh Lord, help me remember the things I've studied. My prayer was always, help me to remember the things I haven't studied. I wanted not inspiration, I wanted revelation. Sometimes you'll hear the Word of God preached, and you walk away saying, that didn't touch me. I'm not sure what he was talking about. And you may not think about it again for weeks. But if you keep coming back, nurturing your spiritual life, little by little, you'll store truth in your spirit. And then at the right moment, the Bible says, God's Spirit will bring it to your remembrance. He will bring it to your mind. Most crises may come to us, but all of them have one thing in common. You don't get time to do homework on them. If there's a crisis and you're facing this crisis, you don't get to say, I'll come back in 2 weeks after I have a chance to study this a little bit more. What I'm saying, folks, is this. How are you going to remember something you don't have? You all got to give the Spirit of God something to work with. You got to put some word in your heart. You say, how do I do that? Well, there's a lot of ways. You can memorize the Scripture. I know that's a foreign term to some of you. You can read the Scripture. You can listen to the Scripture. There's so many ways to listen to the Scripture today. So many good readers of the Scripture. I believe that many worship songs are built around Scripture. You can play them in your heart. What I'm saying is, if you don't fill your mind and your spirit with godly things, then when the Spirit of God wants to bring something to your remembrance, he goes to your hard drive and there's nothing there. You have to give him something to work with. That's the part we play in the disciplines of our life. We study and we listen and we take notes. And I'm so honored when I see some of you taking notes. Every piece of spiritual information that you make as an input into your life becomes fodder for the Holy Spirit to use when the time comes. The Holy Spirit will use what is in you and bring it out at the right time, at the right moment, when you need the answer. But if you don't put anything in your spirit for the Holy Spirit to work with, He won't have anything for you to say. So the point is, you don't have to go around begging the Holy Spirit to help you. Just keep filling up the tank with godly things, and when the moment comes, the Holy Spirit will be there to give you the wisdom that you need. And thank you so much for joining us today. We will finish up our discussion of the illumination of the Holy Spirit tomorrow. You know, we are very excited about what God is doing here at Turning Point. And every year, as you know, we take a few moments in June and in December to remind all of you of your importance to what we do here. We need your help. We need you to stand with us as we reach out with the gospel. And it is my prayer that you will do that. I'm asking you to consider a special fiscal year-end gift to Turning Point and get it to us before the end of this month to help us as we conclude this year together. 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See you tomorrow right here. I'm David Jeremiah. I am so grateful for this privilege. 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
1: When you read the Bible, do you treat it like any other work of literature? 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Or do you pray for the Holy Spirit to bring it to life? Today on Turning Point, Dr. David Jeremiah considers the Spirit's role in helping believers see and understand the truths of Scripture in vivid detail. Here's David to introduce the conclusion of his message, The Illumination of the Spirit.
0: I remember when I first began to learn about inspiration, the inspiration of the Bible, and I heard a statement that went something like this: these men of God, filled with the Spirit, through their own personality, shared God's absolute truth, so that what we have in the Scriptures written in the Bible is the absolute Word of God, right from God, poured through the personality of these individual writers, inspired by the Holy Spirit, illuminated by the Holy Spirit. We're talking about all of this today as we continue our discussion of 1 Corinthians 2, 6 through 14, and the illumination of the Spirit. 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And we'll send it to you right away so that you can begin to read it and follow up on these lessons as we teach them each day on the radio. We are blessed to have the privilege of teaching God's Word to many, many people every day. This huge family of Bible-believing Bible students is everywhere in the world, and we're so grateful for the opportunity to make God's Bible, God's Word, the subject for every day. We don't teach anything else. We teach the Bible. And because of that, we know God is going to bless it because He's promised to do so. Here is part two of The Illumination of the Spirit. The great desire of the Spirit's heart is to flood the light of Scripture into your mind and help you to know more and more and more about your Heavenly Father and your Lord and Savior, Jesus Christ. And the Holy Spirit is like a lighthouse keeper who just loves to send that powerful beam out and help you get through the fog and the darkness of where you live. How many of you know we're living in some fog and darkness right now? Hard to see our way through it. Sometimes we get up and say, what in the world is going to happen today? How many of you know sometimes you just get a verse and you hang on to that verse and you live off of that verse for 2 or 3 days because God has given you a verse of Scripture to give you direction and hone in on what's happening in your life? In general, the content of the Spirit's ministry is all the truth. The truth is the Bible, the written Word of God. Sometimes people come to me and maybe they're living with each other out of marriage. I've had that happen several times. And they want to talk to me about this. And I say, you know, you guys, what you're doing is not right. You shouldn't be doing that. The Bible doesn't allow that. The Word of God doesn't allow that. And I've had them say to me, you know what, Pastor, I know that's what the Bible says, but we prayed about it and we've got real peace from God that this is okay. I'm not going to tell you all the things I say when that happens, but what I want to tell them is whatever you got is not peace from God. And I know that to be true because, listen to me, kids, this is what you need to understand. The Holy Spirit will never contradict what the Word of God says. Not ever, ever, ever. You can count on it. You won't read something in the Bible and the next day get some vision from God that contradicts what the Bible says. It's not going to happen. Your standard for what is truth and what is right and wrong is the Scripture. And you don't have to doubt about it because God wrote it down for you. It's called the Bible. So when somebody tells me the Spirit of God told them to do something that is not from the Word of God, it may be a spirit, all right, but it's not the Spirit of God. So when we talk about spiritual illumination, we're not talking about dreams or private messages. We're talking about God's Word coming alive as He uses His Spirit to open the understanding and apply the Word of God to our hearts. So the parameters of spiritual discernment are found between the covers of this book. Do you want to know where the wisdom of God is? It's right here. You don't have to go to grad school to get it. You just get a Bible and start reading it. And little by little, God's Word will start to penetrate your life. So how does the process work? Well, there's a wonderful passage of Scripture in the little book of 1 John. Here's what it says. But you have an anointing from the Holy One, and you know all things. The anointing which you have received from him abides in you, and you do not need that anyone teach you. Sometimes after a service here at Shadow Mountain, someone will come up to me and say, Pastor, that was really an anointed message. And I take that as a compliment. But what I want to say to you is that John says we all have an anointing from God. You have this anointing from the Holy One, says John. I take that to mean that each of us has a special gift from God. It says here, you do not need that anyone teach you. I know some students have made that their life verse, but that's not where it goes. It doesn't mean we don't need teachers, because John himself was a teacher. It means we don't need worldly teachers to teach us the things we need to know about God. What he means is this: you don't need teachers who speak from a non-Christian perspective. You don't need horoscopes. You don't need psychic hotlines. You don't need advice columns to figure out life. You have the Spirit of the living God within you. He is your anointing. And when you allow that to happen, you can ask him to help you, and he will. And often he will do it through the Word of God. This isn't about feelings or whims. It's about the Spirit taking the Word of God and applying it to your mind and heart, guiding you in truth and keeping you alert. So the parameters and the process. Now the power. The Bible says in John 14:26, but the Helper, the Holy Spirit, whom the Father will send in my name, he will teach you all things and bring to your remembrance all things that I said to you. If you were a Christian in high school or college, maybe even if you weren't, and you were getting ready for a big test, you may have prayed, oh Lord, help me remember the things I've studied. My prayer was always, help me to remember the things I haven't studied. I wanted not inspiration, I wanted revelation. Sometimes you'll hear the Word of God preached, and you walk away saying, that didn't touch me. I'm not sure what he was talking about. And you may not think about it again for weeks, but if you keep coming back, nurturing your spiritual life, little by little, you'll store truth in your spirit. And then at the right moment, the Bible says, God's Spirit will bring it to your remembrance. He will bring it to your mind. Most crises may come to us, but all of them have one thing in common. You don't get time to do homework on them. If there's a crisis and you're facing this crisis, you don't get to say, I'll come back in 2 weeks after I have a chance to study this a little bit more. What I'm saying, folks, is this. How are you going to remember something you don't have? You all got to give the Spirit of God something to work with. You got to put some word in your heart. You say, how do I do that? Well, there's a lot of ways. You can memorize the Scripture. I know that's a foreign term to some of you. You can read the Scripture. You can listen to the Scripture. There's so many ways to listen to the Scripture today. So many good readers of the Scripture. I believe that many worship songs are built around Scripture. You can play them in your heart. What I'm saying is, if you don't fill your mind and your spirit with godly things, then when the Spirit of God wants to bring something to your remembrance, he goes to your hard drive and there's nothing there. You have to give him something to work with. That's the part we play in the disciplines of our life. We study and we listen and we take notes. And I'm so honored when I see some of you taking notes. Every piece of spiritual information that you make as an input into your life becomes fodder for the Holy Spirit to use when the time comes. I'll give you an illustration. I was speaking at a conference some years ago, and I had an assignment to speak on marriage. In fact, the whole thing was about marriage, and I just had one message. A woman who had listened to some of the radio told me at the end of my message that day, in tears, that she and her husband were having terrible problems, on the verge of divorce. And he had told her several weeks before that he would come to this session and hear what I had to say, but that was it. If it didn't work, he was done. He was finished. And she started to weep. She said, Pastor, we had this major fight this week. And he said, I'm not going. And she said, and I tried to take my own life because I was so discouraged. And I don't know where this came from, but I looked at her and I said, young lady, don't you ever do that again. God did not die for your marriage. He died for you, and he cares about you as a person. So don't ever do that again. I thought, where did that come from? It came from what was in me. The Holy Spirit will use what is in you and bring it out at the right time, at the right moment, when you need the answer. But if you don't put anything in your spirit for the Holy Spirit to work with, He won't have anything for you to say. So the point is, you don't have to go around begging the Holy Spirit to help you. Just keep filling up the tank with godly things, and when the moment comes, the Holy Spirit will be there to give you the wisdom that you need. And then there's spiritual dependence. Did you know that the ministry of the Holy Spirit makes it possible for you to face life in a different way than the average person? We can face crises and testing and not get blown off course. We face these crises with the knowledge of God. And you say, well, Pastor Jeremiah, how can I explain that sort of discernment? I think it comes as the Spirit of God helps you and me to see the whole picture. The Spirit of God wants to give us perspective. Did you know that? He's not just interested in the moment. He's interested in that moment in the big picture. Let me give you an illustration of this from the New Testament. It's kind of raw because it sounds very familiar. Here's this young man who loved the Lord, and he died an unjust and violent death. He was stoned to death for boldly proclaiming Jesus Christ as Savior and Lord. He told people what they didn't want to hear, and because they had no answer for his arguments, they killed him. Now I know that you know I'm talking about Stephen. I want to ask you a question. If you knew you were going to be martyred for your faith, if you knew you were going to be stoned or shot because of what you believe and what you say, what would you be thinking? I'm sure you'd be afraid. Normally, if you weren't, there's something wrong with you. You'd probably be wondering about your friends, your family, and I'm sure all those thoughts went through Stephen's mind as well. But Stephen had a perspective on that moment that came because he was filled with the Holy Spirit. He saw that moment not in just time, he saw it in light of eternity. Listen to his words. But he, being full of the Holy Spirit, gazed into heaven and saw the glory of God and Jesus standing at the right hand of God. And he said, look, I see the heavens open and the Son of Man standing at the right hand of God. How did he see that? With death rushing on him, with murderous hatred all around him, with sharp, heavy stones crashing into his body. How in the world did Stephen see that? He saw it through spiritual illumination. He saw it through his spirit. He saw the power of the Holy Spirit. He saw through spiritual eyes what was happening. The spiritual illumination of the moment gave him confidence and strength and ability to see beyond that tragedy and the loss of his life. He was enabled to see into that place where he would spend eternity. He saw God. He saw Christ. He saw heaven. And he died with a blessing on his lips rather than a curse for those who were taking his life. That's what the Holy Spirit does. He takes those moments which could easily be interpreted like the world interprets them and helps us to see them through the eyes of God Himself. And He gives us spiritual direction, gives us discernment, gives us dependence, and He gives us direction. When the Spirit of God comes to live within you, He is your guide and leader. Paul wrote it this way, Romans 8:14, for as many as are led by the Spirit of God, these are the sons of God. The Bible says if you're a son and child of God, the Holy Spirit is your leader. One of the marks you have as a Christian is that you are led by God's Spirit. Now, many of you who know me know that I am directionally challenged. I don't have a very good sense of direction. Sometimes it's so bad that when I think I should turn right, I always turn left because I know I'm going to be wrong, and half the time I'm right. Good thing my wife has a good sense of direction, I'd be lost all the time. But here's the truth. Even with the best compass, the best GPS, life can still leave us not knowing where to turn. And in those moments, the question is, what do we do? And I'm telling you, the Holy Spirit is to be trusted. He is the one who helps us know where to go, where to turn, what to do. He knows everything that's involved in where you're headed, and He gives you guidance to make the right decision if you will trust Him. Romans 9:1 says, I tell the truth in Christ. I am not lying. my conscience bearing me witness in the Holy Spirit. I believe there is an inward witness within us who are Christians that helps us to know what to do. Sometimes I've been in a crisis where I've had to make a decision, and the logical decision to make is so logical, but I knew that God was telling me to do the other thing. And I do the other thing as I listen to the Lord and later find out, oh my goodness, good thing I didn't do what was logical. I did what was spiritual. When you do what's spiritual, you got a much better chance of the outcome being what you hoped it would be. You see, life is so complicated, I don't even want to try to live it on my own, in my own wisdom. I don't want to be my own travel agent through life, writing my own itinerary, arranging my own accommodations. I only mess everything up. There are too many options and too many paths and too many opportunities and too many choices and too many serious consequences if I make the wrong decision. What did the old bumper sticker say? Life is fragile. Handle with prayer. I need the guiding hand of God's Spirit. So how does He guide? He leads us through God's Word, through prayer, through circumstance, through godly counsel. Through all these means, He helps us and He guides us. 3,000 years ago, when David was hiding from his enemies in the depths of a limestone cave, he wrote these words, "When my spirit was overwhelmed within me, then you knew my path." Speaking of God. And it's the same for you and for me. Not long ago, I was flying in a private jet, and I got the opportunity to go up and sit in the jump seat, which is right behind the pilots. I had never done that before, and I kind of wanted to see how everything worked. Before long, we ran into stormy weather. Huge clouds surrounded us, and for what felt like forever, you couldn't see a thing out of the front window. I remember thinking, wait, don't we need to see where we're going? The pilot didn't seem all that worried about it. He didn't even try to look outside. No, he kept his eyes glued to the gauges and the instruments in front of him. That's what guided them. And sure enough, those instruments carried us safely home. Sometimes, as Christians, you find yourself wanting to watch your circumstances, don't you? You want to live your life based upon what you can see around you, and that will always be inadequate. We focus our eyes on the storm. We get worried about the clouds and the rain and the darkness. And when that happens, what we have to do is to hone in on the ministry of the Holy Spirit and ask Him to help us see through the fog and the storm to the reality of His presence. Sometimes you just have to put blinders on and pray, Lord, help me not to look at the circumstances. Help me to hear and listen to what You are saying to me. I don't know what the practical application of that all is. I do think this. I think sometimes we listen to too much news. I think sometimes we look at so much of what's going on. And you know, we live in this day when we don't just get the bad news that's here, we get the bad news from all over the country. The bottom line is, men and women, we don't just live in the present with all of the world's information around us. We are Christians and we live in a spiritual realm as well. And we need to see through the fog and through the storm. And the way we do that is through the eternal Word of God that gives us the encouragement we need to keep stepping forward and stand strong for the things of God. I know you know this verse, but it has greater meaning to me having studied for this message. Here's what it says. Trust in the Lord with all your heart and lean not to your own understanding. In all your ways acknowledge Him and He shall direct your path. Trust in the Lord with all your heart and don't keep looking out the window. In all your ways, keep your eyes where they belong, and He will direct your path. When you open the Scripture, the Spirit illumines your mind with truth and your path with direction. And if you don't have the Bible to help you, you're kind of out there lost. All you have is the stuff coming in. If you don't have any other voice in your life, then guess what? You're going to be impacted greatly by everything that happens out here. You need a stabilizing force. That force is the Spirit of God who lives within you. And He's promised you that if you'll faithfully read this book, He will help you understand it. He will help you understand what it means. Most of all, he'll help you understand what it means to you. August Hermann Frank was a brilliant young scholar in Germany more than three centuries ago. By the time he reached his mid-20s, he was already lecturing on theology at the University of Leipzig, explaining the Bible to his students. But there was a problem. He didn't believe the Bible. He didn't believe the Bible was God's word. He was just teaching the Bible as a book of literature to college students, which happens a lot if you don't know. One night, he was in his study with an oil lamp, looking at the books all around him, and he was preparing for another lecture, and his eyes landed on a verse in John chapter 20, and this is what the verse said. "These things are written that you may believe that Jesus is the Christ, the Son of God, and that by believing you may have life in his name." These things he'd been preparing to teach, these lessons he was given as if they were literature, now he reads in that very book that these things were given to him so that he might have life in the Son of God. That verse hit him like a lightning bolt, and suddenly they weren't just words on a page. They felt alive, as if God was speaking straight to him, and he was. In that moment, he realized he wasn't in charge of the Bible. The Bible was in charge of him. And he believed, and he described himself as being born again. The same Spirit who opened his eyes can open our eyes. As Christians, when you open the Bible, do not just expect words on a page. Expect God to speak to you, to guide you, and to change you. Ask yourself this question as you begin to read, "Lord, is there something you need to show me that I need to do? Is there something that you need to show me that I need to quit doing? I open my heart to you." And here's the deal, guys. Here's the thing that's so hard for all of us. When it comes to direction, you have to sign at the bottom of the page and let God fill in the top. You don't get to say, "Okay, Lord, that's a good idea. Let me think about that for a week and we'll discuss it next time we're together." No, when he tells you what to do, you have to be willing to do it. That's the way he works. He's God, and there's no second opinion. So if God says this is it, you already have to sign at the bottom, "Lord, the answer to your question, no matter what it is yes. Yes, I will do that. Yes, I will go there. Yes, I will follow your direction." You come with that heart of obedience, and God will meet you at that place, I promise you. He will show you what to do. He will help you do it. The thing that I listen to so often is this truth, that whatever God tells you to do, he's obligated to help you do it, and he will. But you have to listen. Don't shut God out. Don't push him to the side. Don't fill your mind and heart up with all of the fog and mist of the world. Get some truth going in your life, and God will honor you for it. You'll be on an adventure that you won't believe. He'll take you places you never believed you'd ever go and help you do things you never thought you could ever do.
6: You know, I've often thought that the illumination of the Bible through the writers of the Scripture is a practice that happens also in our lives. When we read the Scripture and we understand it, sometimes the understanding is overwhelming to us and we realize something's been going on here beside just our mental acuity. This is the ministry of the Holy Spirit making God's Word come alive to us. Turn the light on to the Scripture. It's a wonderful experience. The illumination of the Spirit is at work today in your life if you're a Christian. Well, tomorrow we're going to talk about walking in the Spirit. What does that mean? We hear that discussed a lot. People say you just need to walk in the Spirit. Well, what does it mean? How does one walk in the Spirit? Tomorrow here on Turning Point, don't forget to get your copy of the book, The Holy Spirit You May Not Know. 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And we'll see you here tomorrow. Thanks for listening. Have a good day.
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6: And let me report that in this new book that we are releasing, for those of you who will send a gift this month, in the book, The Holy Spirit You May Not Know, there's a whole chapter entitled Walking in the Spirit that includes everything I'm going to say today and a bunch of other things that will be helpful to you. Walking in the Spirit, one step at a time. That's how we walk with God, one step at a time. You know, that's a hard lesson to learn. We are always several steps ahead, but God has promised to be there for us through His Spirit, one step at a time. We'll talk about it in just a moment. And the book I mentioned is available to you for a gift of any size. During the month of June, we want you to have this third book in the trilogy on God. We have written a book called The God You May Not Know, The Jesus You May Not Know. And this third one is the final one in the Trinity series, The Holy Spirit You May Not Know. You can get a copy of The Holy Spirit You May Not Know for a gift of any size to Turning Point. That's all you have to do is send a gift and say, please send me the book on the Holy Spirit. And you can inquire about the trilogy by just going to our website or giving us a call, and we'll give you the information about that. You can get that as well. Walking in the Spirit is the only way you can make it through life with joy in your heart. So let's find out about it right now as we open our Bibles to Galatians chapter 5, and this is part 1 of Walking in the Spirit. If you've ever watched the halftime show at a basketball game, you know how hard they try to keep everything entertaining for the crowd during that period. There are frisbee-catching dogs and trampoline dunkers and even dancing unicyclists. But at a recent Las Vegas Aces game, the stars of the show were 2 feet tall and still in diapers. It was the baby crawl race. 10 little ones lined up at the free throw line
0: while parents waved toys and rattled keys and made noises they'd never make in public anywhere else. The crowd was roaring, the players on the bench were laughing, and then something unexpected happened. One baby girl stopped crawling halfway across the floor. She wobbled for a moment as if she couldn't decide what to do next, and then to everyone's amazement, the little toddler stood up. Cameras came out, the whole arena held their breath. She took one uncertain step and then another, and suddenly she was walking right into her mother's arms. Every parent remembers that moment, but never in public like that. And the Bible talks about another kind of walk. It's interesting that in the Bible, the terminology that is used to help us understand the whole arena held their breath. She took one uncertain step and then another, and suddenly she was walking right into her mother's arms. Every parent remembers that moment, but never in public like that. And the Bible

Now, we all know what it means to walk. We learned that before our second birthday. But what does it mean to walk in the Spirit? How do you do that? To walk in the Spirit means to live every day in dependence upon God. It is fellowship and reliance on the Holy Spirit to do what He came to do and what He alone can do. Sometimes we get the idea that the Christian life is a matter of grim determination. Maybe that's how you were taught at some point in your life. You get up in the morning, you square your shoulders, you tighten your belt, you draw in three deep breaths, and you determine in your heart, today I'm going to live for Jesus, even if it kills me. And it just might. As worthy as that goal might sound, it is not how the Lord intended us to live the Christian life. And if you keep that up for very long, you will be exhausted. You'll be looking for a way to resign. The truth is, living as a disciple of Jesus is not an issue of determination at all. It is an issue of dependence. It isn't trying, it's trusting. What a vast difference there is between determining and depending, and between trying and trusting. If I understand anything at all about the Word of God and about the ministry of the Holy Spirit in the life of the believer, the relationship is one of depending on Him to do His work through us. It is not our trying somehow to manufacture all the evidences of the Holy Spirit through our own energy and determination. There are some major reasons why trying to live the Christian life in our own strength won't work. I don't have to take a long time to tell you about these, but I'm going to outline them for you so you'll understand. One of the reasons why you can't do this on your own is that the demands of the Christian life are too demanding. Watchman Nee once wrote a book called The Normal Christian Life, but the fact is there's nothing normal about it. The Christian life is not hard. The Christian life is impossible. If you try to live the Christian life in your own strength, you will be constantly defeated, constantly wondering why you can't do better. I once took a pencil and a yellow pad, and I listed every New Testament instance of the little word walk. Let me give you a sampling of what I found. This is what the Bible says we are responsible to do, gathered around the word walk. We are to walk in good works, for we are His workmanship, created in Christ Jesus for good works, which God prepared beforehand that we should walk in them. We're to walk in good works. We're to walk properly. Let us walk properly as in the day. We're to walk by faith, for we walk by faith and not by sight. We're to walk in love. Walk in love as Christ also loved us and has given Himself for us. We're to walk as children of light, for you were once darkness, but now are you light in the Lord. Walk as children of light. You're to walk worthy of the Lord. Walk worthy of the Lord, fully pleasing Him. You're to walk as Jesus walked, and many other expressions built around just one word. And let's be honest, as we read those things and we let them mount up in our minds, we say, there is no way. No way. We're called to do something that's impossible. It's not hard, it's impossible. And the expectations of the Bible for Christianity are very high. That's why so many Christians get discouraged. I once had a lady walk into my office and turn her Bible in. I'm not kidding you. She walked in and she said, I can't do this. And she turned in her Bible like it was her badge or something. So the demands of the Christian life are overwhelming. Can I get a witness? And we all know that, don't we? And then the determination of our enemy is very strong as well. Not only is the walk difficult, but we have someone pursuing us who's constantly laying traps for us along the way. We have a determined enemy. He is real. He is after us. His whole goal, his whole reason for existence is to undermine God's people, and he will go to any lengths to do that. Who is this enemy? Of course, you know who he is. He's the devil, Satan, the adversary, and he has a team. Did you know that? Listen to Paul's description of our situation in this paraphrase of Ephesians 6:12. For we are not fighting against people made of flesh and blood, but against persons without bodies,
the evil rulers of the unseen.

0: world, those mighty satanic beings and great evil princes of darkness who rule the world, and against huge numbers of wicked spirits in the spirit world. Satan is an ancient and powerful foe with vast resources and bitter hatred of Jesus and everybody who belongs to him. You wonder why Christians are persecuted? They're persecuted because Satan hates Christians, and when Satan gets control of someone, that hatred is responded to by that person. I become very concerned when I hear people joking flippantly about Satan. Like, I don't worry about Satan. He doesn't know what he's dealing with if he's dealing with me. Oh, yes, he does. I hear people joking about it. And Scripture tells us that the mighty archangel Michael did not dare to bring an accusation against the devil. I'm not saying that we should give him credit he doesn't need. But we must bear in mind that Satan is a fierce, formidable enemy. We shouldn't overestimate his influence in our lives, but it's easy and dangerous to underestimate him. 1 Peter 5:8 says that Satan is like a roaring lion, ever prowling, seeking whom he may devour. And unfortunately, as you know, if you read the tabloids, many Christians are being devoured. He is devouring their influence. He's devouring their marriages. He's devouring their children. He's devouring their opportunities for ministry and service. They're literally being eaten alive. Revelation 12:9 tells us that he is the great dragon, the serpent of old, the devil and Satan, who deceives the whole world. He is a dangerous and devious enemy, and his goal is to undermine and neutralize God's people. Satan doesn't waste much time with people who aren't Christians. I mean, why would he? He's already got them. They're already on his side in the ledger, and they're already, whether they know it or not, doing his will. But once you become part of God's family, you can count on a new relationship with Satan. You can no longer take for granted that he will leave you alone, because he won't. You're no longer in the safe column of his ledger. He puts you on his hit list, and he'll be after you for as long as you live on this earth. Do you remember the conversation that Jesus had with Peter shortly before Jesus went to the cross? Jesus looked into his friend's eyes and he said, "Simon, indeed Satan has asked for you that he may sift you as wheat, but I have prayed for you that your faith should not fail." That's what Satan wants to do. He wants to get his hands on our lives. He wants to shake us and sift us and unsettle us. In 2 Corinthians 2:11, Paul tells us that Satan utilizes schemes or devices, as the King James puts it. And the word scheme means the same thing as strategy. In other words, Paul is saying that we shouldn't be ignorant of Satan's strategies to undercut our lives and destroy us. Satan has a strategy for each one of us. If you could sneak into Satan's office, take a peek into his files, you might be surprised to find a file folder with your name on it. And inside that file are all the strategies he's tried on you, the ones that have worked and the ones that have failed. He doesn't waste his time with the ones that don't work anymore. Instead, he uses variations on the strategies that have caused you to stumble in the past. And as long as they keep working, he keeps using them. Somewhere in that file cabinet, there's a file labeled Jeremiah, David. In that file, I wouldn't be surprised at all if there's a notation that reads something like this: "Subject may be prone to discouragement, especially if he becomes overly weary." This has worked several times before and seems a promising method of attack. Suggestion: make sure he stays very busy and physically tired. At all costs, keep him from extended times of Bible reading and prayer. So what is Satan's strategy for me? He looks for ways to discourage me. He uses whatever people and whatever means and whatever circumstances it takes to achieve his goal. I know that to be true, but it shouldn't surprise me, because the Scripture says he has a strategy for every one of us. And it's the same for you. Maybe your file says frequently tempted to gossip, or has quick temper, or is prone to coveting and jealousy, or is weak in the area of lust. Don't kid yourself. He knows very well where your vulnerabilities lie. It's all in his file. You've probably heard the statement that God loves you and has a wonderful plan for your life. That's very good news, but it's also true that Satan hates you and has a plan to destroy your life. And he's after you with unbounded energy to see what he can do to make sure you do not succeed as a follower of Jesus Christ. That sounds scary, but remember this when you think of it. Greater is he who is in you than he who is in the world. You ultimately have the winning card in your heart in the person of Jesus Christ and the Holy Spirit. And then there's the destructive influence of the flesh. In Galatians 5:16, we read these words, "Walk in the Spirit, and you shall not fulfill the lust of the flesh." What does that mean? Let me help you remember what the flesh is. Here's how it works. Take the H off of the end and spell it backwards. And what does it say? What is the flesh, you guys? It is self. It is selfish. Me only. I am the key. I'm the center of everything. That's what the flesh is. It's a term that goes beyond bones and blood and muscle. Especially Paul's writing tells us that the flesh is life apart from God, centered only on you. The flesh is everything you are minus God. The flesh is everything you were before Christ became your Savior. So Paul says, if we walk by means of the Spirit, we won't be walking in the flesh. We won't be walking like God wasn't a part of us. Did you know that you can be a Christian and act as though God isn't even in your life? I've known people like that. For all intents and purposes, some Christians are practical atheists. They live their lives as if there is no God. They are Christians, yes. They've trusted Christ, but somehow they've gotten away from walking with the Lord and they are walking in their old flesh nature. The flesh can have great power over us. You don't lose your flesh when Christ comes to live within you, and that's a strategy that we need to remember. When you become a Christian, your old nature doesn't go away. Can I get a witness? Listen to these words. For the flesh desires what is contrary to the Spirit, and the Spirit what is contrary to the flesh. They are in conflict with each other so that you are not able to do whatever you want. How many of you have ever thought, why can't I do what I know I'm supposed to do? Because you're in a battle with the flesh. You're in the battle with the old nature. And what Paul is saying is, he's saying that there is a war going on within us. Flesh against the Spirit. This is more than a matter of human willpower. I'm reminded of the story of the old farmer who was once seen wrestling with a stubborn mule. And someone finally yelled out, "Sam, where's your willpower?" And he wiped his brow and replied, "My willpower's fine. This mule's won't power is the problem." Sometimes people ask me, why is the flesh so stubborn? Why does the flesh, self, the old you, why does it still have such power in your life? I'd like to explore that for just a moment with you. I remember the first time I realized this and how it made so much sense to me. First of all, physical age versus spiritual age. If you got saved at the age of 30, your flesh had a 30-year head start on the Spirit. If you got saved at 70, your flesh had a 70-year head start on the Holy Spirit's reign in your life. Why is the battle so hard? Because the flesh was running before the Spirit ever showed up. And sometimes those habits and those things which you did before you became a Christian reappear. Before you were saved, you formed habits and reactions and thought patterns that cut deep grooves in your heart. And becoming a Christian doesn't instantly erase those ruts. The Bible says old things pass away and behold, all things are becoming new, but they don't become new immediately. You don't immediately, when you become a Christian, realize that you never had any problems in the past. You know you had problems. There's parts of the American West where you can still see wagon tracks from the Oregon Trail. No wagons have passed there in over a century, but the grooves are still etched in the ground. And it's the same with old patterns of sin. We may have turned in a new direction, but the old tracks remain. And if we are not careful, our wheels slide right back into those paths. You may have gone places, practiced habits, seen things before Christ that you now reject. Yet the memories linger. You might be in worship when an old image or an old craving suddenly flashes into your mind. That's the flesh and the enemy trying to pull you back into familiar ruts. And there's another reason we struggle and can wonder why the struggle is so strong. And that's the influence of our culture. Let me ask you a question. What message does our culture promote today? The spirit or the flesh? It's no contest. Growing spiritually doesn't come easy. Take Sunday morning as an example. It takes effort to join your local community for worship. You set the alarm, you drag yourself out of bed, get the kids ready, drive across town, find a parking spot, finally sit down, hoping to hear from God's spirit. That takes work. But the flesh, that is effortless. You don't have to plan for it or put it on your calendar. The moment you flip on the TV or unlock your phone, it's there, parading itself, calling for your attention, trying to shape the way you think and the way you feel. It hardly seems fair, doesn't it? What takes discipline to build can be undone with hardly any effort at all. And as believers, we're pulled in every direction. We know that. We want a life dominated by the Spirit, but the enticements of the flesh surround us. And soon we feel guilty and defeated and confused. It must be me, we think. I must be doing something wrong, we think. Something must be wrong inside of me. If we don't understand the nature of that struggle, it's easy to grow discouraged and think there's no hope. But there is an answer, and it begins with recognizing that the battle is real. If you are not having any inward struggle in your life, the probability is you don't have a new nature. Maybe the old nature is just very comfortable that you're doing what you've always done and everything is cool. But insert the new nature and World War III can start before you know it. Then there's the incompatibility of our lifestyle with the world's. That's the third thing. Another reason we feel the pull of the flesh is simple. The moment you come to Christ, you're no longer in step with the world. Your direction changes, your values shift. The current that once carried you now runs against you, and that's not a flaw. It's evidence that you've been made new. We have watched this happen in our culture visually in these last weeks and months as we've seen the battle between good and evil, the battle between Christians and those who don't know Christ, and the actual hatred, vitriol hatred for Christian people. Why is that happening? That's a satanic thing that goes on. When you become a Christian, you become a target. Some of you know that because it's happened where you work or in your neighborhood or among your family members. Christianity can be a uniter, but often it's a divider between people who know Christ and people who don't know him. A.W. Tozier once described the Christian life like this: a true Christian is a very unusual person. He loves someone he's never seen and speaks daily with someone he cannot see. He expects heaven because of another's merit. He empties himself to be filled and admits he is wrong in order to be made right. He goes down to rise up and is strongest when he is weakest. He gives to keep. He dies to live. He sees and knows what others say is impossible. The Christian life doesn't really fit with the world around us. Isn't that true? If you're a Christian, in essence, you're in a minority. We do not live in a Christian world, and we do not live in a Christian nation. As much as that likes to be said, our nation may have been founded on Christian principles, but it has long since left that path. We are a godless nation, and if you're a Christian, you walk in the midst of that environment, and you wonder why it's hard, why it's difficult, why it's impossible. If you do not have the Holy Spirit helping you, you're just a target. The Christian life really doesn't fit with the world, and we're different because of Jesus. And that's a good thing. And I'm not saying we should hide from people or act strange. Christ changes what we love and how we live.
1: Amen. 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We never do master that perfectly, but as we learn to do it more and more, we discover the joy of personal fellowship with God through His Spirit each day. Part 2 of Walking in the Spirit on the Friday edition tomorrow. I hope you'll join us then. 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
2: Walking in the Spirit doesn't mean never having setbacks. 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If that's been an area of concern for you, keep listening as David introduces the conclusion of his message, Walking in the Spirit.
1: And thank you for joining us today. We're happy to have you for this weekend edition, sort of the end of the week and the beginning of the weekend. We are involved in a discussion on the Spirit of God, the Holy Spirit, the third person of the Trinity. And today we're going to finish up what we started yesterday as we discuss what it means to walk in the Spirit. That is a biblical command, but what does it mean and how does it work? We'll examine it again in just a few moments as we open our Bibles together. Next week, we're going to talk about the fruit of the Spirit, the work of the Spirit, and the gifts of the Spirit. We have much more to learn as we open the Bible and examine what it has to say about the Holy Spirit of God. During this month, we are making available a very special resource on the Holy Spirit. If the things we are saying are resonating with you, you may want to have them in writing, and we have made that possible with this book we would love to send you. It's the third book in the trilogy of God books. We have a book called The God You May Not Know. We have another one called The Jesus You May Not Know. And this one called The Holy Spirit You May Not Know, introducing you to the Trinity in these biblical discussions. You may have your copy of this third member of the trilogy, The Holy Spirit You May Not Know. It's yours for the asking for a gift of any size during the month of June. And ladies and gentlemen, this is an important month for us because it's the last month in our fiscal year. We total everything up at the end of this month and make our decisions for the year that is before us. Many opportunities await us. We need to have the full support of everyone who helps us. So if you haven't given your gift yet this month, or if you've been thinking about doing something special for Turning Point, this is a good time to do it. It will help us so much as we end the month of June together. And be sure to ask for your copy of the book when you send your gift. Here is part two of Walking in the Spirit. The flesh can have great power over us. You don't lose your flesh when Christ comes to live within you. And that's a strategy that we need to remember. When you become a Christian, your old nature doesn't go away. Can I get a witness? Listen to these words. For the flesh desires what is contrary to the Spirit, and the Spirit what is contrary to the flesh. They are in conflict with each other so that you are not able to do whatever you want. How many of you have ever thought, why can't I do what I know I'm supposed to do? Because you're in a battle with the flesh. You're in the battle with the old nature. And what Paul is saying is, he's saying that there is a war going on within us. Flesh against the Spirit. This is more than a matter of human willpower. I'm reminded of the story of the old farmer who was once seen wrestling with a stubborn mule. And someone finally yelled out, Sam, where's your willpower? And he wiped his brow and replied, my willpower's fine. This mule's won't power is the problem. Sometimes people ask me, why is the flesh so stubborn? Why does the flesh, self, the old you, why does it still have such power in your life? I'd like to explore that for just a moment with you. I remember the first time I realized this and how it made so much sense to me. First of all, physical age versus spiritual age. If you got saved at the age of 30, your flesh had a 30-year head start on the Spirit. If you got saved at 70, your flesh had a 70-year head start on the Holy Spirit's reign in your life. Why is the battle so hard? Because the flesh was running before the Spirit ever showed up. And sometimes those habits and those things which you did before you became a Christian reappear. Before you were saved, you formed habits and reactions and thought patterns that cut deep grooves in your heart. And becoming a Christian doesn't instantly erase those ruts. The Bible says old things pass away and behold, all things are becoming new, but they don't become new immediately. You don't immediately, when you become a Christian, realize that you never had any problems in the past. You know you had problems. There's parts of the American West where you can still see wagon tracks from the Oregon Trail. No wagons have passed there in over a century, but the grooves are still etched in the ground. And it's the same with old patterns of sin. We may have turned in a new direction, but the old tracks remain. And if we are not careful, our wheels slide right back into those paths. You may have gone places, practiced habits, seen things before Christ that you now reject. Yet the memories linger. You might be in worship when an old image or an old craving suddenly flashes into your mind. That's the flesh and the enemy trying to pull you back into familiar ruts. And there's another reason we struggle.
0: and can wonder why the struggle is so strong. And that's the influence of our culture. Let me ask you a question. What message does our culture promote today? The spirit or the flesh? It's no contest. Growing spiritually doesn't come easy. Take Sunday morning as an example. It takes effort to join your local community for worship. You set the alarm, you drag yourself out of bed, get the kids ready, drive across town, find a parking spot, finally sit down, hoping to hear from God's Spirit. That takes work. But the flesh, that is effortless. You don't have to plan for it or put it on your calendar. The moment you flip on the TV or unlock your phone, it's there, parading itself, calling for your attention, trying to shape the way you think and the way you feel. It hardly seems fair, doesn't it? What takes discipline to build can be undone with hardly any effort at all. And as believers, we're pulled in every direction. We know that. We want a life dominated by the Spirit, but the enticements of the flesh surround us. And soon we feel guilty and defeated and confused. It must be me, we think. I must be doing something wrong, we think. Something must be wrong inside of me. If we don't understand the nature of that struggle, it's easy to grow discouraged and think there's no hope. But there is an answer, and it begins with recognizing that the battle is real. If you are not having any inward struggle in your life, the probability is you don't have a new nature. Maybe the old nature is just very comfortable and you're doing what you've always done and everything is cool. But insert the new nature and World War III can start before you know it. Then there's the incompatibility of our lifestyle with the world's. That's the third thing. Another reason we feel the pull of the flesh is simple. The moment you come to Christ, you're no longer in step with the world. Your direction changes, your values shift. The current that once carried you now runs against you, and that's not a flaw. It's evidence that you've been made new. We have watched this happen in our culture visually in these last weeks and months as we've seen the battle between good and evil, the battle between Christians and those who don't know Christ, and the actual hatred, vitriol hatred for Christian people. Why is that happening? That's a satanic thing that goes on. When you become a Christian, you become a target. Some of you know that because it's happened where you work or in your neighborhood or among your family members. Christianity can be a uniter, but often it's a divider between people who know Christ and people who don't know him. A.W. Tozier once described the Christian life like this: a true Christian is a very unusual person. He loves someone he's never seen and speaks daily with someone he cannot see. He expects heaven because of another's merit. He empties himself to be filled and admits he is wrong in order to be made right. He goes down to rise up and is strongest when he is weakest. He gives to keep. He dies to live. He sees and knows what others say is impossible. The Christian life doesn't really fit with the world around us. Isn't that true? If you're a Christian, in essence, you're in a minority. We do not live in a Christian world, and we do not live in a Christian nation. As much as that likes to be said, our nation may have been founded on Christian principles, but it has long since left that path. We are a godless nation, and if you're a Christian, you walk in the midst of that environment, and you wonder why it's hard, why it's difficult, why it's impossible. If you do not have the Holy Spirit helping you, you're just a target. The Christian life really doesn't fit with the world, and we're different because of Jesus. And that's a good thing. And I'm not saying we should hide from people or act strange. Christ changes what we love and how we live. When you become a Christian, you set yourself over here. It doesn't mean you don't have fellowship with those who don't know Christ. But you are different. If you can be a Christian and not be different, I don't know what Christianity is. The Bible says when Christ comes to live within you, he changes you from the inside out. He gives you new desires, new hopes, new habits, new things to do, and some things not to do. It's amazing to me that I haven't preached on some things in a long time, and somebody who's just become a Christian will come and say, you know, Dr. Jeremiah, since I got saved, I don't do this anymore. I don't do this anymore. I don't go here anymore. I don't do that anymore. And I wonder, how in the world did you ever find out you shouldn't do those things? I haven't preached on any of those. And then I realized They have the best preacher going in the Holy Spirit. When you become a Christian, how many of you know this? The Holy Spirit makes you uncomfortable with some of the things you used to do. He's making you uniquely different from the world in which you live. Now, if you want a good picture of what it's like to walk in the flesh, all you have to do is read the 5th chapter of Galatians, because it gives you a large screen, full color picture of what the flesh is like, and it isn't pretty. Galatians 5, 19 through 21. Now the works of the flesh are evident, which are adultery, fornication, uncleanness, lewdness, idolatry, sorcery, hatred, contentions, jealousies, outbursts of wrath, selfish ambitions, dissensions, heresies, envy, murders, drunkenness, revelries, and the like. It's kind of like a little sketch of life without God. That's what life is like when God isn't present. That's like, here's life, take God out of life, and this is what you get, this list of practices. Does that convince you that we need help? The Christian life demands more than our willpower. The enemy never quits. The flesh resists at every turn. Left to ourselves, we unravel. But that's not the whole story, because the same Spirit who raised Jesus from the dead now lives in us, so that day by day, step by step, we can overcome the flesh and walk in newness of life. Hallelujah for that truth. When I first started in the ministry back in Fort Wayne, Bill Bright, who was the founder of Campus Crusade, often used a word picture about walking in the Spirit. And it has stayed with me for years. In fact, there's a little tract you can get that outlines this in a very picturesque way. It went something like this. If you ask the Spirit of God to control your life, He does. And life is better than it has ever been before. You experience joy and a perspective in your days that is beyond anything you've ever encountered before. And along the way, sin re-enters the picture. It's like a black ink splotch on a white piece of linen writing paper. You do something that grieves or quenches this wonderful Holy Spirit who has been given to you. In a sense, you push Him off the throne of your life and allow the old flesh nature back in control. What do you experience then? You experience discouragement and sadness. I've said many times over the years, a backslidden Christian is more unhappy than any non-Christian could ever be, because non-Christians don't know the joy of fellowship with God. If you've known it and you don't take care of it and you allow sin to re-enter and push its way back into your life, you have a misery that is unparalleled, because you remember what it was like when you were in fellowship with God and now you're not. That's why David prayed, Lord, restore unto me the joy of my salvation. He didn't say restore my salvation. That was never in doubt. But the joy of his salvation was gone. And for some of you here today, that's true. You're a Christian. You know you're a Christian. You're on your way to heaven. But the joy of salvation has been pushed to the sideline because the old flesh has gotten back in control. So Bill Bright said, when that happens, when you find that going on in your life, you have to practice what he called spiritual breathing. Think of normal physical breathing. What does it involve? Just two things, really. Inhaling fresh air and exhaling bad air. It's what we do all day long, all night long. I can guarantee that if you're hearing these words right now, you are engaged in the business of inhaling and exhaling. Spiritual breathing is a similar process. Listen to this. This is an illustration. It is exhaling impure and inhaling pure. It is rejecting the bad and embracing the good. It works like this. When you become aware of sin in your life, you deal with it at that very, very moment. Wherever you are, in the car, at home, at the office, let's say you just screamed at one of your kids. Maybe they pushed every button you have and a few you didn't even know existed. But you're supposed to be living in the Spirit, right? What do you do when you become aware of your sin? Well, you could spend the rest of the day justifying what you've done. I mean, after all, you've worked and slaved for those kids and they ought to show a little more appreciation and respect, right? But in your heart, you know better. In your heart, you know you've sinned. You know that you have grieved the Holy Spirit and He's made you aware of this sin, and He wants you to immediately confess it and seek forgiveness. That's why we have 1 John 1:9 in our Bibles. Many people are surprised to find out that 1 John 1:9 was written to Christians. Here's what it says. If we confess our sins, he is faithful and just to forgive us our sins and to cleanse us from all unrighteousness. You say, Lord, I agree with you that what I just did was sin. I ask that you would forgive me for that sin. What have you done? You have just exhaled the impurity in your heart. You have just moved the bad air out. Then you say, Lord, I don't want to live like this. I want you to come and continue to control my life. I want you to be the one who guides me in all of this. Please fill me again with your Holy Spirit. That's inhaling. You exhale the bad by confession. And notice what 1 John 1:9 says. It says, if we confess our sins, this is not the sin nature. This is the activity of sin. Sin, S-I-N-S. If we confess our sins, if we confess the things that we do when we sin, God is faithful and just to forgive us our sins. Now watch the last paragraph, because the last little sentence often gets omitted. And to cleanse us from all unrighteousness. What that means is if you confess the sins you know about, God not only forgives that, but he forgives all the unknown sins that you have too. He not only forgives the sins you confess, but he cleanses you from all unrighteousness. He makes you clean from the inside out. So the greatest thing you can do when sin is plaguing you and bugging you and following you, trying to trap you, as soon as you know you've sinned, confess it. Ask God to forgive it. And if you're like me, you're going to have some cases where you say, Lord, I'm sorry, but it's me again. And it's that again. And Lord, please forgive me of that. I know that's a sin. I know that's wrong. Fill me with your Spirit. I believe this with all my heart. Some of you are going to say, well, if I did that, Pastor, every time I sin, I'm going to be in prayer all day long. Just one prayer after another. And that may be true, but let it happen. And what you'll discover is the more you do it and the more you experience it, the fewer times you'll have to do it and the less times it will happen. In fact, you may discover that you can live a whole day in the power of the Holy Spirit without having to exercise spiritual breathing. But if you allow sin to remain in your heart and you stop seeking the filling of the Spirit, you will wake up one day to discover you've been walking in the flesh for a long, long time. And my friends, that is a terribly dangerous and sad and sorrowful way to live your life. I once read about two young women who died in a fire that swept through their apartment as they were sleeping. Investigators determined the smoke detector had been deliberately disconnected for a party the night before. Someone had pulled the plug so it would not shrill while food was cooking, and they forgot to reconnect it, and with no warning, the fire claimed two lives. In the same way, when we quench the Spirit's voice and keep walking in the flesh, we put ourselves in danger. The Spirit may be warning us, but we no longer hear him. You know, Christians can live that way for years, refusing to deal with sin and to reappropriate the Spirit's fullness. That's why Ephesians 5:18 tells us in the present tense to keep on being filled with the Spirit. It's not a one-time deal. For many of us, it's every day, many times a day. And you know, it's exciting to walk in the Spirit. You sense you are a work in progress, reshaped from within. You grow sensitive to his voice, more careful about the things you do. The interruption of sin feels so miserable, you want it to be gone right away. So you confess it, you erase it through the power of the blood of Jesus Christ. In short, the Holy Spirit leaves his mark. And what is that mark? It's holiness. Have you ever watched race walking? I started with a story about a little child walking. I want to end with a story about race walking. I remember the first time I saw it, I thought how weird it looked. It's really funny. The hips sway, the arms pump, and it seems like someone is trying to walk fast enough to run, but they're not allowed to run, so they have to walk fast. Yet behind that awkward stride is one of the most demanding sports in the Olympics. It takes precision, endurance, and rhythm. No one knows that better than Evan Dunphy from Richmond, British Columbia. In the 2016 Olympics, he walked 31 miles in 3 hours and 41 minutes, faster than most people could run that far. The secret to race walking is rhythm. To stay consistent, athletes like Evan trained for years with a metronome, or keeping timer to master their pace. During the race, Evan took about 200 steps a minute. That's three every second for almost 4 hours straight. Step after step, stride after stride, he stayed in perfect sync. I'd like to leave you with that picture. Walking in the Spirit means letting the Holy Spirit set the pace. Let him be the metronome in your life and just keep walking. Notice, this is not jogging in the Spirit. This is not running in the Spirit. It's not ambling in the Spirit. It's walking in the Spirit. Walking in the Spirit, one step after another, keeping constant vigilance over your life. And don't get long interruptions because of sin, because you now know what to do with that. You confess it immediately and ask for God's forgiveness. Exhale the sin, inhale the fullness of the Spirit of God, and keep on walking. Walk in the Spirit, says the Scripture, and you will not fulfill the lust of the flesh. That's a very interesting concept. And let me remind you of that when we close. Sometimes we think, if I'm struggling with a sin, I need to concentrate on, don't do that sin. How many of you know, let's say you're trying to lose weight, and you know you shouldn't eat this particular kind of food because it's inhibiting your progress. And so you say to yourself, I'm not going to eat it. I'm not going to eat it. I am not going to eat those donuts. And the more you say you're not going to do it, the more the image of the donut becomes prominent in your mind. And the next thing you know, you're scarfing down half a box of them. Because you don't break bad habits that way. You break bad habits by replacing them with good habits. And the same is true in the spiritual realm. You don't break the control of sin over your life by determining in your heart not to sin again. You break that habit by inputting the ministry of the Word of God and the Holy Spirit in your life. You overwhelm the bad habit with the habit of the Spirit. And when you do that, you can have victory. Oh, you'll have some setbacks, but now you know what to do. Here's the good news. Nothing you ever do that's wrong needs to last more than a few minutes. You don't have to wait to come to church on Sunday and confess it. You don't have to wait to be in your small group to confess it. When you realize that you have dishonored the Lord or you've done something that you know doesn't please Him, what you do is immediately you confess it to the Lord and ask Him to forgive you. And if you have to do that a lot these first days when you practice this, don't get upset over that. Just keep doing it and keep doing it. And all of a sudden one day you'll discover God has made you so sensitive to these things that you don't want to have to come to Him again with it because you've already come to Him so many times and so you don't do it anymore. That's the power of walking in the Spirit. And I wanted to say this all to all of us today because, hey, we want to be God's people. We want to walk in the Spirit. We want to do the things God has called us to do. And here's the formula right from the Scripture to help us do that.
1: You know, the Bible doesn't say we're to shuffle, we're not to run, we're to walk one step at a time with the Holy Spirit. And it wouldn't be commanded of us if we are not capable of doing it. So my encouragement to all of us is, let's practice walking in the Spirit. The Bible has a lot to say about the fruit of the Spirit in Galatians chapter 5, and we're going to spend 2 days on that subject as we begin the next week together. I hope you'll be with us then. In the meantime, as we face the weekend, let me encourage you to get to church, be a blessing to the people in church, go with a word of encouragement, and to be a blessing to your pastor. Be sure to look for us. We're there for you, and you can join us, usually not while you should be in church. Hopefully make church a priority, and we'll see you right here on Monday.
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0: Hello and welcome to Sound Words. I'm Derek French with Philip Grist. It's good to be with you again. Last time we began looking at 2 Samuel chapter 6, when David brought the Ark of God back to Jerusalem. However, he didn't go about it in the way God had prescribed, and one man, Uzzah, reached out to touch the Ark, something again forbidden. And sadly, the Lord struck him dead. It was a most solemn moment for David. Well, we take up the story from that point, and Philip Grist is with us to describe the details for us. So, Philip, how did David react to Uzzah's death?
1: Well, David's response was really not what it should have been. In verse 8, we read that, "Then David was angry because the Lord's wrath had broken out against Uzzah. Resentment rather than repentance and humility rose in his heart. He should have realized that something had been seriously wrong, but he does not seek the Lord to tell him what it was, nor search the scriptures. What is man that we should question God?" Which is really what David is doing by his anger, claiming God had no right to act as he did.
0: Yes, this is not the David we would expect, is it, from all that we've learned about him?
1: No, he was also very afraid and refused to let the ark come to him, but instead arranged for it to be kept in the house of Obed-Edom, the Gittite. Again, an overreaction, for he should have said, "Let it come to me, and I will learn from what has happened and treat the ark of God with respect." But Obed-Edom, a Levite, even though he knew of the solemn event that had just taken place, welcomes the Ark of God into his house. The commentator Matthew Henry writes, "He did so without fear, knowing it was a savour of death unto death, only to those that treated it ill, to his own people, even his," that is God's, "very justice is lovely." The Ark was there for 3 months, and the Lord blessed Obed-Edom and his entire family. That which was a savour of death unto death for Uzzah was a savour of life unto life for Obed-Edom, for the Lord rewarded his humble service.
0: So how did David respond once he'd heard of this blessing upon this man Obed-Edom?
1: This stirred David again to go and bring it up to Jerusalem. A reading of the parallel passage in 1 Chronicles 15 tells us that during those 3 months, David had considered the incident.

0: incident with Uzzah in a more careful and spiritual way.
1: Why do you say that?
0: Well, he told the Levites to consecrate themselves, Jerusalem. A reading of the parallel passage in 1 Chronicles 15 tells us that during those 3 months, David had considered the incident with Uzzah in a more careful and spiritual way.
1: Why do you say that?
0: Well, he told the Levites to consecrate themselves so that they could carry the ark, the very thing they had failed to do previously. Could you read 1 Chronicles 15:11 to 13 for us?
1: Yes, certainly, Philip. And we read, "Then David summoned Zadok and Abiathar the priests, Uriel, Asaiah, Joel, Shemaiah, Eliel, and Aminadab the Levites. He said to them, 'You are the heads of the Levitical families. You and your fellow Levites are to consecrate yourselves and bring up the ark of the Lord, the God of Israel, to the place I have prepared for it. It was because you, the Levites, did not bring it up the first time that the Lord our God broke out in anger against us. We did not inquire of him about how to do it in the prescribed way.'"
0: So the lesson had been well learned. Sometimes it takes us a little time to recognize the obvious, doesn't it?
1: Hmm.
0: How like the disciples of Jesus we are. Have a look at Luke 24:25. And like David, namely, slow to learn at times. But it is better to learn late than not to learn at all. We must remember that sometimes we can be too late. So this should never be an excuse for carelessness on our behalf. But on this occasion, David had grasped the significance of his failure. He reformed and amended his behavior so it was in line with God's word. The result was the ark was brought in the prescribed way.
1: So was there the same kind of rejoicing this second time? Was that the first?
0: Well, after the first 6 steps, David sacrificed a bull and a fattened calf to the Lord. The probable reason for this was twofold. First, that David realized his need to atone for his previous errors. And secondly, that David could see the Lord had not broken out in anger against the men carrying the ark, and therefore he was profoundly grateful. In all of this, David expressed his joy. You read verses 14 and 15, please.
1: Yes, certainly, Philip. "David, wearing a linen ephod, danced before the Lord with all his might, while he and the entire house of Israel brought up the ark of the Lord with shouts and with the sound of trumpets."
0: And as Matthew Henry writes, "He leaped for joy as one transported with the occasion, and the more because of the disappointment he met with the last time. It is a pleasure to a good man to see his errors rectified and himself in the way of his duty. His dancing, I suppose, was not artificial by any certain rule or measure, nor do we find that any danced with him. But it was a natural expression of his great joy and exaltation of his mind. He did it with all his might, so we should perform all our religious services as those that are intent upon them and desire to do them in the best manner. All our might is little enough to be employed in holy duties. The work deserves it all." Mm-hmm. We are told he wore a linen ephod, something we are told Samuel also wore in 1 Samuel chapter 2, verse 18, and was probably a very simple garment. This would have involved David in removing his normal clothes and replacing them with his ephod.
1: Yes, it must have been really a time of great joy for all the people, mustn't it?
0: Yes. And as they approached Jerusalem, David's wife, Michal, saw him from a window, and sadly, we are told she despised him.
1: Yes, that was a sad way for her to react, wasn't it?
0: Well, it was, but it expressed his zeal for the Lord, didn't it? And David had pitched a tent for the ark, and it was settled there. This is not the tabernacle which Moses built, for that was still at Gibeon. Again, David offered further sacrifices, burnt offerings and fellowship offerings, in thankfulness to God and to seek his continued favor. Then he blessed all the people in verse 18 in the Lord's name.
1: Philip, what was the significance of that?
0: Well, desiring the goodness of God to rest upon them for their faithfulness to the Lord. What a godly example David was setting as a leader of the nation of Israel. So rarely do we find modern-day leaders giving such

0: godly example and desiring the true blessing of God on their people. How we need to pray that God will raise up such godly leaders for our world today. Sadly, it is often when seemingly good men gain high position, they change and become corrupt, bringing great disappointments, often misery, on their people. We need more Davids. David then gave everyone in attendance a present of a loaf of bread and two cakes, one of raisins and one of dates. All the men and women there received these tokens of the king's love.
1: Philip, you mentioned just now that David's wife, Michal, despised him. What happened to her?
0: Well, when David returned home on this joyful day of worship, he did not receive the welcome he could have expected. He went home to bless his household, and his wife, Michal, Saul's daughter, went out to meet him. But all she could do was to criticize David for the way he behaved. She evidently did not share his enthusiasm for the things of God. Can you read verse 20, Derek, please?
1: Yes, when David returned home to bless his household, Michal, daughter of Saul, came out to meet him and said, "How the king of Israel has distinguished himself today, disrobing in the sight of the slave girls of his servants, as any vulgar fellow would do."
0: She considered his behaviour to be despicable and embarrassing that he should have expressed his zeal before the slave girls. The disrobing probably refers to him exchanging his ordinary clothes for the linen ephod he wore. She thought this was behaviour below one who was the king of the nation. She was ashamed of him.
1: So why do you think she reacted in this way? What made her?
0: Pride was raising its ugly head in her heart. We see her sinful heart and ingratitude and total disrespect for the man who had brought her into his household again and who was the godly king of Israel. How sad this was, that she did not share her husband's joy in the Lord and his goodness and mercy.
1: So what did David do?
0: Well, David refused to give in to her criticisms, which are so typical of those who are opposed to the things of God. He told her that what he had done was done before the Lord, not before the slave girls. Her corrupt interpretation of events was firmly corrected. Further, he was prepared to be even more undignified if it meant bringing honour to the Lord. You read verses 21-22 for us, Derek, please.
1: Yes, and we read, "David said to Michal, 'It was before the Lord who chose me rather than your father or anyone from his house when he appointed me ruler over the Lord's people Israel. I will celebrate before the Lord. I will become even more undignified than this, and I will be humiliated in my own eyes. But by these slave girls you spoke of, I will be held in honour.'"
0: He firmly rebuked her ungodly attitude. He reminded her that the Lord had chosen him to be king above her father, and therefore he would worship the Lord with all his might. Honouring God is more important than anything else, even if it means we may be humiliated in the eyes of others. In the presence of God, David humbled himself and would continue to do so, and as a result would in fact be honoured by the slave girls for his godliness.
1: So what happened to Michal?
0: Solemnly, we are told that God punished Michal for this attitude in her heart, and she remained childless all her life.
1: Then, Philip, what's the lesson for us from this?
0: We are reminded that a person will reap what they sow. That's what Paul said in writing to the Galatians, chapter 6, verses 7 and 8. He said, "Do not be deceived. God cannot be mocked. A man reaps what he sows. The one who sows to please his sinful nature, from that nature will reap destruction. The one who sows to please the Spirit, from the Spirit will reap eternal life." And in 1 Samuel chapter 2 and verse 30, we read, "But the Lord declares, 'Far be it from me. Those who honour me, I will honour. But those who despise me will be disdained.'" May we be careful to be amongst those who honour the Lord throughout the whole of our lives.
1: And with that lovely exhortation from Philip, we must bring today's programme to a close. Thank you for being with us, and if you've any questions about today's theme, then do please write to us, and we promise to reply to you. The Soundwords address follows in a few moments. Until next time, this is Derek French saying goodbye, and may the Lord help us all to truly honour him. For a free copy of the book, David, Shepherd to King, Volume 4, please write to Soundwords, Transworld Radio, P.O. 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
2: I am a new listener to TWR. 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
4: How do you do? Some people step out in faith more daringly than others. For example, jumping from an airplane, having faith the parachute will open. Well, the woman in this story lived her life by faith in a different but equally daring way, always trusting in her God. Never was her faith more tested than in the event that led her to a place where her heart and mind and life were unshackled.

0: My dear Elmas, I regret that you misunderstood my purpose in writing. Although I've been praying for a wife to share my life, I do not presume to know whom he has chosen for me. Nevertheless, if it is God's will for you to marry me, you cannot run away from it. God's purpose will be accomplished.
1: Bringing light to a darkening world, this is Unshackled. 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
2: Can you believe this, Rose? I've never even met this man, and he's talking about marriage.
3: How did he get your address if he lives in Sweden?
2: From your friend Aster. I'm very upset that she did this without asking me.
3: How strange. Why did she do it?
2: She wrote to me saying I should marry him as a way of getting out of Russia.
3: You still want to leave Russia?
2: Very much. I don't fit in here at the university, but I'm not going to marry a man I don't know for a reason like that. I've never even been romantically involved with a boy.
3: Really?
2: No, it's not practiced in our culture. And my parents taught us to do what would please God. That woman actually suggested I divorce him as soon as I get a visa for Sweden.
3: That's terrible.
2: Yes, marriage is very serious business.
3: Even so, Almaz, maybe this is from God.
2: How could that be? God wouldn't be a part of duplicity.
3: No, but you don't know his purposes. God works in mysterious ways.
2: How could he ask me to do something like that?
3: I don't know. Why don't you call this man and see what's in his heart?
1: The woman in this story was born and raised in Ethiopia into an educated and middle-class family. Unlike the man whose story we've been following, who lived in poverty, unlike him, hers was a religious family who followed many cultural and biblical values, while he was a Muslim who converted to Christianity at the age of 16, and then he had to flee his country. Their stories became intertwined as we bring you the conclusion of the true account of the man and woman we call Jacob and Almaz Masood, right now on Unshackled.
2: I was born and raised in Addis Ababa. My father was well educated and served as a teacher, then as a principal, then as the head bank manager. He was the oldest son of a single parent. Several times, father represented our country abroad. He loved his family and provided well for us. In accordance to our culture, the educated and financially successful were to also care for others. So he provided for the siblings of my mother and his, in addition to uncles, aunts, cousins, and hundreds more. I was the second of six children, the oldest daughter. So I assumed responsibility at a young age. My mother was a living example of the virtuous woman of Proverbs chapter 31 in the Bible. In Ethiopia, there are no welfare programs, so it is the women who care for sick and hurting people. Our home was always full of people, relatives and neighbors seeking help or strangers passing through. Since most of them couldn't afford shoes, we washed their feet before they went to bed. We also gave up our beds to them before my father built an extra guest house. One day, a very sick and impoverished woman came to us.
4: I'm sorry to trouble you, Etienne, but I was told you could help me.
5: It is no trouble at all, Belenius. Please sit down. You traveled a long way.
4: Yes, I have no more strength left. Sometimes I want to die.
5: Let me get you a cool drink and something to eat.
4: Thank you.
5: When you have rested a bit, we will take you to the missionary doctor. He and his wife will find what's wrong with you.
4: This is your daughter?
5: Yes. This is Almaz, my miracle baby. She was a big baby, and the doctor thought she would cause complications. But she did not. She was born on a special day also. Do not bother Auntie Belay now, Almaz.
4: She won't bother me. She's just admiring my little silver cross.
5: She has learned well in alphabet school, so she starts school this year.
4: Bless you for giving her an education, Etienne. I wish I could read and write.
5: I'm still learning myself, but it is a struggle with my work at home raising children. My daughters will be educated so they can care for me in my old age.
4: Bless you for your goodness to others, Etienne.
2: She stayed with us more than 6 months, and I was amazed at the transformation in her after the medical treatment from the missionary doctors. She was radiant and wearing a beautiful robe instead of ragged clothing. All I could do was stare in wonder at her. It was then that I purposed to become a missionary doctor also. She stayed with us more than 6 months, and I was amazed at the transformation in her after the medical treatment from the missionary doctors. She was radiant and wearing a beautiful robe instead of ragged clothing. All I could do was stare in wonder at her. It was then that I purposed to become a missionary doctor also. When she returned to her native village, she sent 3 crosses to me and my 2 sisters. Her thankful and sacrificial attitude reinforced my desire to help others. At the same time, I wanted to know about God, and I read a book of Old Testament Bible stories in one night. It was through these stories that I learned to trust God and to desire a personal relationship with Him. I learned to pray. But my mother was always the best example of godliness as she ministered to everyone, even the farmers who passed by selling their produce. ATA is the Ethiopian name for sister. Since our uncles and aunts lived with us, we also called my mother ATA.
4: I would take some of the cheese and a kilo of eggs too. Amaz, hold these for me.
2: Yes, ATA.
4: Some of those tomatoes, 2 kilos. Amaz, please take half of these things to our neighbor's house. She's having a difficult time since her baby was born.
2: Yes, ATA.
4: Amaz, gather some other food before you go. Some bread and drink too. Whatever you can carry. Her children look so hungry. Amaz, you spent a long time with our neighbor.
2: There was so much to do, Etienne. I think I'll go back tomorrow and I will take some cleaning supplies.
4: How is she?
2: Overwhelmed. She

0: is still sick in bed.
1: I'm glad to stay to help her.
0: They are so poor, Etie. They were grateful for the food you sent.
1: The Psalms teach us to help the poor, and God will be pleased with us.
0: I picked the lice out of the children's hair, and then I washed them. It makes me sad to see such poverty and neglect.
1: Do what you can, Amas.
0: Maybe I'll spend my summer vacation helping her with the housework and the children.
1: That is good. You will be blessed.
0: Do you know what she said, Etie? She wished her new baby was a girl so I could be the baby's godmother. I spent that summer helping that poor lady, but a year later she moved far from us. My responsibilities grew as I helped my siblings with their schoolwork and supported my mother in her social responsibilities. When I started seventh grade, the Red Terror came to Ethiopia. Many sons were slaughtered. Daughters were found dead in front of their families' houses. Others were left on the roadside lying in their blood. Addis Ababa became unstable with riots started by the communists, and our country lost hope. Then I received a message from the lady that she had borne a daughter and wanted me to come for the circumcision ceremony.
1: Why do you not want to go, Amas?
0: Terrible things are going on in the countryside, Etie. It's frightening.
1: God will protect you. You must trust him when you are seeking to help others.
0: Yes, I know, but I do not want to be a part of the ceremony. It seems evil.
1: It is traditional. All you have to do is hold the baby while another woman performs the ritual.
0: It's so barbaric. Why should I go?
1: Because they are poor, and it is a great honor that they have chosen you. So you must go and take some food for them.
0: I'll never forget that dreaded ceremony of circumcision or the sadness when the baby girl later died. My high school years were turbulent as the communists took over Ethiopia. The other students and I were forced to dig wells for the water systems, while many young people continued to be killed. During that time, my parents handled many funerals, opening their home to families who gathered, even though they didn't know many of them. I had graduated and was studying math at the University of Addis, but wondered if my education opportunities would be hopeless.
1: How are your studies going, Amas?
0: Good. I have time to help my sisters with their homework.
2: Is it possible for you to study medicine in Havana? I know that is what you want.
0: No, Father. They told me in the interview that my family is too prosperous for a scholarship.
2: What is your second choice?
0: Russia.
2: I spent a few months there on a business when you were a baby. I do not think you will like it. I recommend that you not go there.
0: Thank you, Father, but if they give me a scholarship to study medicine, I have to accept it.
1: I think you will make a very good doctor, Amas. You have always had compassion for others.
0: The communist government in Ethiopia gave me a scholarship to study biochemistry in Russia, and I flew to Moscow with 13 young men. From there, we traveled by train 4 days to reach the university in Tashkent. I shared a dorm room with a girl from Yemen. Between the cold, the strangeness, and learning a new language, that would be a very difficult year for me.
3: We'll hear how Almaz coped with all the changes in just a moment.
0: That first year, I spent taking Russian and science courses. Since men in Ethiopia do not cook, the male students suffered from the change of diet, so I prepared food for them and also taught them how to cook. I didn't party like the other international female students in my dorm, but I did become friends with Saul, a fellow Ethiopian student who walked to class with me each day.
4: It's cold and it's not even winter yet.
0: Everything is so different here.
4: I want to thank you again for the food you brought us last night, Almaz. When do you have time to shop?
0: It isn't easy. I'm afraid to go very far away from campus.
4: If you like, I will go with you. You will be safe with me.
0: That would be wonderful, Saul. You are like an older brother to me.
4: You are so considerate. One of the guys is very sick from the cold. He is in the hospital.
0: I will fix some food and take it to him.
4: You are very kind, Almaz.
0: I have used most of my stipend already, and it is only halfway through the month.
4: I can lend you some money. Are you happy here, Almaz?
0: No, I do not like the Marxist-Leninist class. I do not believe in their philosophy.
4: It is a requirement, though.
0: Yes, I know. I am hoping to find another city for my education pursuits. I want to leave here. I could not have a Bible there. But I prayed earnestly for God's direction. Because I didn't party or date, I studied and helped my sick countrymen. Through letters, I shared my discontent with my family. And when the first year was up, they sent me a plane ticket home to Ethiopia. How I loved being home again, and I planned to stay.
2: Your uncle and I have tried to change your place of study, Almaz, but it will take time.
0: What about the University of Addis?
2: There is no opening. That will take time, too.
1: Do not worry. God will work it out.
0: I hate to go back to Russia. It is just not the quality of education I want. And life in the dorm is so lonely because the other girls drink and party.
1: I am glad you are not being influenced by them.
0: I pray constantly. I am just not sure God wants me there for 6 more years. It is terrible.
2: Until we can locate another place, you had better go back to Moscow.
1: There's a girl named Rose who has to travel to Russia. Her mother is begging us to let her travel with you, Almaz.
0: Then I must go back, if only to help her. I returned to Russia, taking Rose with me. I prayed constantly and managed to change my location to the Ukraine. Passing through Moscow, I lost my important papers at the train station, including money and my passport. I reported the loss to the police, staying in the station until midnight. Then I went to the home of an Ethiopian woman I had met in Tashkent. She had a Bible, so I read the book of Job, trying to comfort myself. What? Shall we receive good at the hand of God, and shall we not receive evil? Though he slay me, yet will I trust in him. But I will maintain mine own ways before him. If a man die, shall he live again? All the days of my appointed time will I wait till my change come. After a month, I traveled to the Ukraine and tried to catch up on the classes I missed, but it was very difficult. A Yemenite girl from Ethiopia invited me to share her room while I adjusted, but still the changes were overwhelming for a while. Although I sent care packages to Rose, I didn't eat well and lost an enormous amount of weight. I even lost hope in God for a while. I had been in the Ukraine for 2 months when Jacob wrote from Sweden. After Christmas, Rose came to visit, and I showed her his letters.
5: Did you answer him?
0: Yes. I told him I had no interest in marriage. I am concentrating on my medical career.
5: He gave you a phone number in his second letter. Why do you not call him? This may be from God.
6: Hello?
0: Is this Jacob Masood?
6: Yes.
0: This is Almaz Tadizi. You wrote to me here in Ukraine.
6: Almaz, thank you for calling.
0: I want to know what is in your heart. Why are you writing to me?
6: I have been praying for 3 years that God would give me a wife, someone who knows the Lord for my country in Ethiopia.
0: Jacob, marriage is not part of my plans. Surely there is someone in Sweden that will marry you.
6: Would you be disobedient to God if that is His will?
0: This would be very hard for me to know.
6: Why don't you pray and ask God? I believe he will let you know what his will is.
0: If this is from God, I will do it. But I must know without a doubt that he wants me to marry you. We have 2 weeks vacation, but I lost my passport, so I cannot even leave the country. If I get my passport in 2 weeks, and if it is brought to my door on the 15th floor, then I will take it as a sign from God, and I will marry you. But if these two things don't happen, then it's not from God, and I won't marry you. I was willing to give myself as a sacrifice to God to demonstrate my love and trust in Him. Whatever He chose for me, I would do as an act of obedience. I was amazed that I had such a peace as I waited, every day fasting and praying throughout the week. I made no effort even to check on my passport, but a week later came a knock on my door, and a woman asked for me and then handed me my passport. Right away, I called Jacob.
6: Hello?
0: Jacob, it's Almaz. My passport arrived today. A lady brought it right to my door. I can leave the country for 1 week.
6: Then you will marry me?
0: Yes, I will.
6: Praise the Lord. Almaz, I cannot come to Russia, and it would take too long for you to get a visa to Sweden. But I have been talking with a classmate who works at the embassy of Greece. If you go to their embassy in Moscow and ask, they will give you a visa right away, today.
0: Then what?
6: I will meet you in Athens tomorrow.
0: Okay, I'll be there.
7: We didn't even have each other's picture, but we met in Athens and I knew her at once because she was beautiful. So we sat together and talked.
0: I am here because of my faith in God, Jacob.
7: God expects us to walk by faith every day.
0: What do we do now?
7: I have the name and address of a missionary office here, and they will help us stay with two different families while we are here. I only have a week, so we must start the paperwork right away.
0: I only have a week as well.
7: I have a gift for you, a Bible.
0: In our language? Thank you, Jacob. How I wanted a Bible to read.
7: Read the Gospels first.
0: Jacob, I have a special request to make.
7: What is it?
0: I am confident that God wants us to marry, but we don't know each other. So let's have our wedding. But I would like us to live as Old Testament Bible fiancés for a year.
7: And not consummate the marriage?
0: Yes. Will you agree to this?
7: Yes, I agree to wait.
0: Jacob stayed with one family and I with another. He wrote my father to ask for his blessings on our marriage, and I wrote as well. But my father was so shocked and disappointed by our decision, he didn't answer. During that week, I read the Gospels for the first time and was greatly amazed to find such good news there. How I wish that I had known this all my life, but God had used the teachings of my parents and their examples of biblical principle to instill reverence for God. The gospel presented the culmination of God's love and His eternal plan for my life. During the day, I helped the missionaries in their office, and we went to their Bible studies in the evening. There was a special feeling that existed as the Bible study was held, but I didn't know what it was at the time. One night, a preacher came and spoke to our Bible study group.
4: The time is short, and the fields are white unto harvest. Jesus could return any time. We must be bold in our faith. Jesus said, "Whosoever shall be ashamed of me and of my words, of him shall the Son of Man be ashamed, when he shall come in his own glory and in his Father's and of the holy angels. Are you ready for him? Have you invited him into your heart and life to be your Lord and Savior? It isn't enough to have lived in a Christian home. You must be born again. Amen. Then you must go and tell others."
2: Amen.
4: Jesus said in John chapter 5, verse 24, "Verily, verily, I say unto you, he that heareth my word and believeth on him that sent me hath everlasting life and shall not come into condemnation, but is passed from death unto life." Amen. Is there anyone here who would like to make that decision?
0: I would. I had always loved God and wanted to know more about Him, but I had never confessed my sin and repented before Him, asking Him to save me. That night I prayed and asked Jesus into my heart and life. I could never have known how different I'd feel as I was born again. He became my personal Lord and Savior. That Sunday morning I was baptized, and in the evening, Jacob and I were married. I borrowed a wedding dress and shoes from a neighbor of the missionaries who had just gotten married. Since they also paid for a hotel room, Jacob and I spent the night talking.
7: So I was saved reading the Gospels too. In John, when Jesus said, "I am the way, the truth, and the life, no man cometh unto the Father but by me," I knew that I had to come to God the way that the Bible said. Then I read Luke chapter 23, when Jesus prayed for his enemies, saying, "Father, forgive them, for they know not what they do." He was praying for the ones who were responsible for his crucifixion. I knew that I had to have what he died to give me. I surrendered to him, and I have never looked back.
0: God has certainly watched over you ever since, especially while you were in that prison in Sudan.
7: He promised never to leave me or forsake me, and he hasn't. He was with me in Saudi Arabia, where I could have been killed for admitting that I was a Christian.
0: What an extraordinary testimony you have, Jacob.
7: I want to go back to Ethiopia and share the gospel with our people.
0: Me too, Jacob.
7: God will lead us there in his time. We'll have to trust him.
0: That's why I'm here, as an act of trust in him. 3 days later, Jacob returned to Sweden while I waited in Athens for my visa, which took 4 months. God used that time to teach me about missions and help me grow spiritually. All my life, I had enjoyed helping others, but now I saw the need to share the gospel that would provide an everlasting hope to all. When I was reunited with Jacob, our engagement ended and our marriage began. In time, my father softened and came to Sweden to visit us.
2: So, you're learning to speak Swedish now, Maz?
0: Yes, and in class I met a wonderful Christian lady who is discipling me.
2: What about your education in medicine?
0: I am in dentistry, Father. I wanted medicine, but this is what they had to offer. I trust God's purpose in this.
7: I realize our decision to marry was difficult for you, sir, but we didn't consummate our marriage for 1 year. We followed the tradition of Old Testament Bible fiancés. I would not harm your daughter.
2: Well, I had my doubts when you married, but I can see now that it was of God.
7: We're starting a church for the Ethiopians living here.
2: You are?
7: Yes. Our pastor is helping us. There are so many Ethiopian refugees here without hope. We want to give them Jesus.
2: And you will be their teacher?
7: Yes. I've been in Bible training for 1 year now.
2: That's good. Then I give you my blessing.
0: Father, I'm glad. Thank you. Jacob pastored the church in Sweden for 10 years while I finished my dentistry training and was licensed. During that time, a son and a daughter were born to us. Then a church in Tampa, Florida called him to plant a church there. So we moved to America, and Jacob attended 4 years of Bible college. My dental license was not recognized without more training, which was expensive. 6 years passed, and another son and daughter were born to us. I prayed a lot, asking God if He will use my skills for His kingdom work. Meanwhile, Jacob was raising support to be a missionary in Ethiopia.
7: Almaz, praise the Lord! We have more than 100% of our support.
0: Then we're going back to Ethiopia?
7: No, the mission board needs us to go to Nigeria.
0: Nigeria?
7: Yes. The mission hospital there desperately needs a dentist. They've never had a dental clinic.
0: We wanted to go to Ethiopia, but we have to trust God.
7: We spent 2 years in Nigeria sharing the gospel while Almaz ran the dental clinic. Now we are back in America, waiting for the Lord's direction, yet hoping to return one day to Ethiopia. God is faithful, and you can trust Him with your life too. Step out in faith and give your heart and life to Jesus Christ.
3: What a powerful testimony of God's grace. The Bible says in Romans chapter 10, verses 9 and 10, that if thou shalt confess with thy mouth the Lord Jesus, and shalt believe in thine heart that God hath raised Him from the dead, thou shalt be saved. For with the heart man believeth unto righteousness, and with the mouth confession is made unto salvation. Listening friend, that forgiveness, the gift of eternal life, is for you. Don't let doubt keep you from God's love. He wants you as His child.

0: heard in part three of the true story of Jacob and Almaz Masood, where Delia Gray, Michael Myers, Barbara Bloomquist, Alan Edge, Paula Anglin, and Lawrence Halliburton. 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
2: 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I'm Tilani, and now we're going to listen to one more song, and then we'll enjoy Abundant Life, followed by the question and answer through the Bible program with Dr. Javen McGee. 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

0: Welcome to Abundant Life from me, Patrick Woodward.
1: And me, Louise Smith.
0: Over the last few weeks on the Abundant Life programme, we've seen how important it is to have good relationships in our work. We've looked in detail at our relationships with those who work alongside us, our peers and colleagues. Over the next 2 weeks, we'll look at the relationships between the different ranks at work. For example, between the management and the workforce. When these relationships break down, the result is industrial strife. Today we'll see what the Bible has to say to those who are in positions of authority, such as employers and bosses. And next week we'll see what the Bible says to those who are under the authority of others.
1: Have you ever noticed in your work a sense of us and them between the management and the workers? This often leads to a bitter rivalry between the two sides, with neither willing to listen to the other. Usually there's blame on both sides, although one side may be more to blame than the other. When we look at the Bible, we see that every single person, whether manager or worker, has both rights and responsibilities, and these must always be kept in balance. Do you remember our biblical definition of work? This says that work is service to others which brings fulfilment to the worker, benefit to the community, and glory to God. Fulfilment to the worker covers the issues of our rights, whilst giving benefit to the community and glory to God covers our responsibilities.
0: When we stress one side of the equation at the expense of the other, problems will arise. In every case, the side we stress is that of our rights. When we press only for our job satisfaction and forget our responsibilities to the community and to God, trouble is sure to follow. But conflicts between those of different ranks are not only found between workers and management. The problem is more complex because many of us, at some time in our lives, find ourselves in a double role, that of being in authority over some and under the authority of others.
1: A good example of this is the centurion we read about in Matthew chapter 8. He had authority over his soldiers and servants, yet he worked under the authority of his superior army officers, the Roman Emperor, and ultimately God. So when you find yourself in both roles, imagine yourself in the position of those over you and those under you to help you see things the same way they do.
0: In Exodus 22, verse 21, God tells the Israelites to treat the foreigners among them well, reminding them that they were once foreigners themselves in Egypt. In Matthew chapter 7, Jesus tells us to treat others as we would wish them to treat us. This leads us directly to two biblical principles which we'll look at now. These are the principles of mutual care and mutual respect.

0: First, then, the principle of mutual care. Listen to what it says in Ephesians chapter 6, verse 9.
1: And as for you, employers, be as conscientious and responsible toward those who serve you as you expect them to be towards you.
0: Paul is saying here that employers must show the same care for their employees as they expect to receive from them. Employers have a responsibility to try to understand the needs of their workers and do all they reasonably can to meet them.
2: In Mark chapter 10, Jesus goes much further in teaching this principle. He says that masters who are his followers must not make unfair demands of their workers. Instead, they must win the right to lead by their service to their staff.
0: Jesus not only taught that masters have a duty to serve and care for their people, he actually did this himself when he took the role of a slave and washed his disciples' feet. He did this as an example to everyone who follows him, including those in authority, to show how we should serve and care for people.

0: So, the first principle is that of mutual care. Now we'll look at the second principle, that of mutual respect. First, can you answer this question? Which, the employer or the employee, do you think is more important, according to our Heavenly Father? As you think about this, listen to these words from Proverbs chapter 22, verse 2.
1: Rich and poor have this in common. The Lord is the maker of them all.
0: The answer is that neither is more important than the other. In the eyes of God, both the employer and the employee have exactly the same value, because he made them both in his likeness, and he has no favourites.
2: Let's listen to another verse from Proverbs, this time from chapter 14.
1: He who oppresses the poor shows contempt for their maker, but whoever is kind to the needy honours God.
2: It's clear from these words that whoever fails to respect the poor is actually showing contempt for God, their maker. In the New Testament, James tells us what our attitude should be to those who are poorer than ourselves.
1: My brothers, as believers in our glorious Lord Jesus Christ, do not show favouritism. Suppose a man comes into your meeting wearing a gold ring and fine clothes, and a poor man in shabby clothes also comes in. If you show special attention to the man wearing fine clothes and say, "Here's a good seat for you," but say to the poor man, "You stand there," or "Sit on the floor by my feet," have you not discriminated among yourselves and become judges with evil thoughts?
2: It's clear that we should be completely impartial and not show more care to the rich or people in important positions. The reason for this is that God loves the poor and has chosen them to be rich in faith. So as well as having mutual care for each other, we must also have mutual respect.

0: The two biblical principles of mutual care and respect are found in many social laws of the Old Testament. We're told to respect the disabled, the deaf and the blind. And then there's the instruction to pay wages promptly and regularly, especially to the poorest and weakest. Isaiah chapter 58 tells us that we should work to free people from injustice and oppression, and that we should share our good things with the poor by providing food, clothing and shelter.
1: In the writings of the Old Testament prophet Malachi, chapter 3, we see that God views people who don't respect the workers under their authority in the same light as he views sorcerers, adulterers and fraudsters. Further, he views those who oppress widows and orphans in the same light as racists. So what does God require of those who follow him? Listen to this verse, Micah, chapter 6, verse 8.
2: He has showed you, O man, what is good, to act justly and to love mercy, and to walk humbly with your God.
0: Jesus once told a story to show how bad it is when we don't show mercy to those who are under our authority. We find the story of the unmerciful servant in Matthew chapter 18. The servant owed money to his king but couldn't pay. He pleaded for mercy, and the king cancelled all his debts. Then the servant went to a man who owed him money. The man pleaded for mercy, but the servant refused and had him thrown into prison until the debt was paid. In the story, the king represents God and the servant represents an unmerciful person who's in a position of authority over another. Jesus is trying to teach us that we must treat those who are under us in exactly the same way that God has treated us, and with the same mercy and loving kindness.

0: In his letter to the Ephesians, Paul tells us that we must be kind and compassionate to one another, forgiving each other, just as in Christ God has forgiven us. In the prayer Jesus gave to his followers, sometimes known as the Lord's Prayer, we find another incentive to show mercy to those under our authority.
1: Forgive us our debts as we also have forgiven our debtors.
0: That's from Matthew 6, verse 12. It's a sobering thought to realise that we're asking God to treat us in exactly the same way that we treat our debtors.
2: After the things we've learned today, we should know the way God wants us to behave towards those who are under our authority, whether at work or in our home. So what more is required if we are really going to receive God's blessing in this matter? Listen to these words of Jesus from John chapter 13, verse 17.
1: Now that you know these things, you will be blessed if you do them.
2: It's not enough simply to know what God says. To receive his blessing, we must put it into practice.

0: almost come to the end of today's programme. I hope that you've enjoyed it and found it helpful and encouraging. Don't forget to put into practice all we've learnt about care and respect for those who are under our authority, and ask God to help you in this every day.
1: The Abundant Life programme is based on a series of studies produced by SAAN, Study by Extension for All Nations. If you've found this edition of Abundant Life helpful, have you thought about enrolling on our free Bible study course? There are 7 studies in the course, which will help you to better understand what it means to be a believer in Jesus and how to live a life that pleases God.
0: Well, that brings us to the end of today's programme. Abundant Life is a revival production. We'll be back next week when we'll be looking at our rights and responsibilities when we ourselves are under authority. Until then, from Patrick and me, goodbye.
2: If you'd like more details about this program and the study course, please write to Abundant Life,

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2: Does God show favoritism? Why does he seem to punish some and not others, as in Genesis chapter 32, when Israel rebelled and worshiped the golden calf? 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

0: This is the Question and Answer Program, a ministry of the Through the Bible Radio Network with our teacher, Dr. J. Vernon McGee. Now let's get to our questions. We'll begin with this one from a listener in Houston, Texas, who writes, what is the relationship of the resurrection of the saints in Matthew 27, verses 52 and 53, and the resurrection of the believers in Christ at the second coming?
1: And I think that I should turn to Matthew 27 and read verses 52 and 53. And I probably should just back up and read verse 51. And behold, the veil of the temple was rent in twain from the top to the bottom, and the earth did quake, and the rocks rent, and the graves were open, and many bodies of the saints which slept arose and came out of the graves after his resurrection and went into the holy city and appeared unto many. Now, let me say, first of all, there are those that like to question the historical truth of this statement. There are many that actually say they believe the Bible, but they feel like somehow or another that this is so different that it shouldn't be in the canon of Scripture. And may I say that by all of the universal scholarship today, all agree that this is part of the Gospel of Matthew and that it belongs here, that it's part of the record, and that it is absolutely historical. Now, that's the first thing I want to say about it. And the second is that there are those that feel like, well, maybe the apostles saw the open graves that were opened by the earthquake, and he thought that some of them came out of the graves. And therefore, we cannot account for this because it's difficult to account for such a transaction, and the words are very obscure. You hear that sometimes. And may I say that the interesting thing is that the words are not obscure. It's a simple, brief statement, right to the point. No way in the world of missing it. And to try to evade answering the question for that reason is, I think, begging the question altogether. But actually, this is so interwoven in the text that we have to accept it as part of the inspired Word of God,

0: It harmonizes with the open graves, and as you would expect that the graves being opened, and then we are told here that only some came out of the grave. This is a credible statement of fact, and it should be taken at face value. Now, having said that, let me say something else concerning it. Who were they? How many of them did come out? Were they those that had recently died because people knew them, apparently? Or were they ones that had been dead for years? Did they go into the houses of the people? Or did they walk the streets? Were they on earth for the 40 days of the Lord's ministry after his resurrection? What about them? May I say to you, we're not told. We are just given this simple statement of fact. And let me say this to you, that this is one of the many instances in the Bible where statements are made. And if a human had written a story in a human book, having said so much, he never could have said so little. Can you imagine today someone writing just this simple statement? If they had this much information, well, they'd write two or three books on it. Because there are a lot of books coming out today that don't have this much information to base the book on, but they're coming from the press, and Solomon is right, the making of many books, there is no end. And they keep coming forth so that there are many questions that arise here, but we can't answer them. We have to face that. Now, why was this given to us then? Why record it then? Why tell us this much? I think that it means that these people appeared, they were known, and it doesn't mean that they were recently dead. I think we could answer that because when Moses, you remember, appeared with Elijah yonder at the Mount of Transfiguration, why, the Lord Jesus didn't have to introduce the apostles to them. They knew who they were. So that would be no problem at all. The big question here, and this seems to be a rather long way around to answer your question, but I'm coming to it now. The main question is, what kind of a resurrection was it? Now, there are six resurrections that are recorded in the Gospels, which actually were restorations of life. And what I say, not in the Gospels, in the entire record of Scripture. And all of these were revived in the natural body because they died again. And in the resurrection of the saints, we are told that they are given a glorified body and will never have to die again. Therefore, this was, I believe, just a restoration to their former life. And I can't see that it is anything other than that. I do not believe that they could have had a glorified body and that they are not part of the company of those that are raised at the rapture, the coming of Christ. We are told that the order of resurrection in 1 Corinthians 15, we are told Christ, the first fruits, and afterward, those that are Christ, somebody says, but these are Christ, right? But when? At his coming. So that we cannot put this group with the ones that are raised at the rapture of the church. Therefore, my feeling is that they were raised in a natural body, and probably like Enoch and Elijah, they did not die again. They went away, I think, with the Lord Jesus when he ascended. He led captivity captive. But they were given to us as a token because the resurrection of Christ is such a tremendous truth and fact of the Christian faith, that his resurrection meant that there would be these that would be a token, a symbol, a model, an illustration of the resurrection that would be coming along later. And that's the reason I said at the beginning that that's the only relationship that there is to this resurrection and that of the saints at the rapture of the church. Now, I have really hit the high points in this. I would like very much to recommend to you a book that is titled The Six Miracles of Calvary, written by William R. Nicholson. And he was a very great Bible teacher. And I would suggest that you get that, because those six miracles of Calvary are to me just as important as the seven last words of Christ at the time of his death. And so I would recommend that.
1: We now have a question from a listener in Solvang, California, who has a specific question from Exodus chapter 32, and he writes, "Why were Aaron and the Levites spared from punishment?"
0: Now, I think that I should turn to the 32nd chapter of the book of Exodus and read what Moses has written here and see what we can make out of it. You give me now verses 26, 27, 28. I'll read all three of them. "Then Moses stood in the gate of the camp and said, 'Who is on the Lord's side? Let him come unto me.' And all the sons of Levi gathered themselves together unto him. And he said unto them, 'Thus saith the Lord God of Israel, put every man his sword by his side, go in and out from gate to gate throughout the camp, and slay every man his brother and every man his companion, every man his neighbor.' And the children of Levi did according to the word of Moses, and they fell of the people that day about 3,000 men." So that actually it was a small group, comparatively speaking, that perished there that day. And I think you need to take that in consideration. And this was a judgment of God upon a people who have now seen his marvelous redemption of bringing them out of Egypt, and they began immediately to make a golden calf, and they began to turn from God to idols. They are breaking here the very commandments that Moses was getting on top of the mountain, and they were turning from the living God. Now, your question is, why were Aaron and evidently the sons of Levi spared? They too, and especially Aaron, had taken part in making the golden calf. Now, you apparently didn't pay attention to the fact that Moses gave them a question, and he gave them an opportunity to make a decision to turn from idolatry back to the living God. He says, "Who's on the Lord's side? And whoever he is, let him come over to me." Well, we're told that Aaron and the Levites came to him, and that's the reason they were spared. Anybody else could have come over. Now, we're not told, but I have a notion that most of the camp came over, because there were only 3,000 slain out of that great company of over a million. And they must have been a little later on, they were able to man an army that went up past 100,000. So evidently many came over. And the only reason that Aaron and the Levites are mentioned, because they are God's representative, they are his minister to execute judgment upon the people. And that is something that we're forgetting today. We have become so easy on the criminal because We must be nice, you know. And it's so unchristian. And they try to drag Jesus into this and act as if he did not believe in judgment. You ought to read the woes that he pronounced. And again, go look at Jerusalem in 70 AD when Titus came, which he had predicted would take place. So that we are forgetting that sin is going to be punished. And the Bible teaches that. And some people today just can't get that into their thinking, many Christians. And I truly wonder whether they have trusted Christ. Because why do you trust him? He died because I'm a sinner. He paid the penalty for my sin. He's paid the price for my redemption, and it required his death. And because he died, I will not have to die. But if he hadn't have died, I would have to be judged, and so would you. So that today, not much judgment is being preached. Some time ago, I listened to Dr. Bruce Dunn, the great pastor of the Grace Presbyterian Church in Peoria, and he was speaking on the substitutionary death of Christ. And I want to say that at the time, I said to myself, I haven't heard a sermon like that in years. I don't hear much like that today. And thank God for a man like that who's preaching that type of messages today. We need that. Of all this business today of running seminars on marriage and on how to handle your finances, let's have some preaching on the substitutionary redemptive death of Christ on the cross because I was a hell-doomed sinner. That's needed today. Needed desperately today. So that what we have here is strong medicine, but that is the reason that God spared Aaron, and the reason they're mentioned, because they were the ones that were going to execute the judgment in the name of God. And the rest of the crowd were not. And I suppose most of them came over. They came back to God. And God is gracious. God saved them. And the 3,000 could have come if they'd wanted to, just like the lost can come to God today if they want to. The door is open. He says, whosoever will may come, and him that cometh to me I will in no wise cast out.
1: Here now is a question from a listener in Yamhill, Oregon, who writes, in Genesis 4:23, Lamech says, I have killed a man for wounding me, a young man for injuring me. What does Lamech mean?
0: All right, now let's turn back to that verse and read the next verse. And if you read the next verse, I think that you'll have the explanation. It reads, if Cain shall be avenged sevenfold, truly Lamech 70 and sevenfold. Now, you remember Cain killed his brother Abel. And the only excuse that could be given was jealousy or envy of his brother, and probably a deep bitterness in his heart that had probably begun when they were boys, when they were little fellows. I do not know this, but this is just a suggestion. It could have been possible that Adam and Eve, they maybe favored this boy Abel. I think he was a nicer kid than the other one. And that, of course, made probably Cain even a worse kid than he was. And they began to see in him the fruits of their sin, that all have sinned and come short of the glory of God. Now, out from the presence of the Lord, out from that area into another land, Cain went. The land of Nod is called, and it's on the east of Eden. That meant that he went probably toward India or China. Now, I mention all that to show that there is a generation coming up now that are away from God and a civilization that is a godless civilization. Now, in that civilization, there must have been literally thousands and I do not know whether I dare say a million or so of people that now are the offspring of Cain. And we have here the fact that one is lifted out, and we are called attention to something else. He has two wives. Somebody is going to say, well, now, God must have approved of it. It's in His Word. He didn't approve of it. It's quite obvious here. This is a godless civilization, and God has just given you the facts that this is the product of a godless civilization. And today, this freedom in sex and the lightness of which the marriage vow is treated, all of that is marks of a godless civilization. Now, you can call it improved and a highly civilized, and that we today have gotten rid of bigotry and we are a very civilized people. You can say that all you want to, but the Bible makes it clear that that's godlessness. That's what it is. Now, this man here, he killed a young man, and he killed a young man to my wounding. The young man had hurt him. It was in probably a brawl, in a fight, over something. We haven't the foggiest notion what it was. Was it over one of his wives, a daughter of his, over money, over property? I don't know what it could be, but he fell out with this young man and then engaged in an encounter. And this young man had hurt him, and so he had killed him. Now, he felt he'd be justified. Instead of being premeditated murder, as it was in Cain's case, it is here now manslaughter. We make that distinction today, you know. This would be manslaughter. And he says, if Cain got by with it, I certainly am going to get by with it. And in that day, they were easy on the criminals, you see, and blame the police. So that we talk about that we've come to a new day and everything is bright and lovely. Mankind hasn't come very far from the Garden of Eden, if you really want to know the truth. From the fall of man down to the present, it's been the same old story, and history has repeated itself. And one of the things that we learn from history is that we do not learn anything from history. And so that's what we have here, and that is the explanation of it. And the explanation, therefore, is found in the next verse. Always read the verses before and after any verse that bothers you. You generally will find the explanation there because it all goes together, you see.
1: Our final question today comes to us from a listener in Vicksburg, Mississippi, who writes, am I right in understanding that if we live by faith, we are considered righteous? But then how can we live by faith and still be considered sinners?
0: Well, may I say to you that you need to put together some scriptures, and I think when you do that, that you will find out that you are in Christ, that you are accepted in the Beloved, and all of this is something that we need to see. We are saved sinners, and our standing and our state is generally different, ought not to be. We ought to be living up to the position that we have. In other words, practice is one thing, and our position in Christ is something else. But they ought to somehow or another resemble each other. And we find that there are several scriptures that relate to this. We're told that, for instance, that we're in Christ, and that Christ has been made unto us wisdom and righteousness. And we are told that in 1 Corinthians, that he's been made unto us wisdom and righteousness. And that is 1 Corinthians 1:30. But of him are ye in Christ Jesus, who of God is made unto us wisdom and righteousness and sanctification and redemption. So Christ is our righteousness. You see, Vernon McGee doesn't have any right in heaven at all. But I'm in Christ, and I have His right. And I have just as much right in heaven as He has because I'm in Him. And that's what Paul is saying here. And also several scriptures that deal with this. We are told that He was delivered for our offenses and raised for our justification. That is, that you and I might stand before God as Christ stands, because he paid the penalty of our sins and he made over to us his righteousness. And that's something that is quite wonderful, and it's something that we need to rest in. It's something that we need to trust in. It's something that is quite wonderful, and I think that we need to recognize that. I have several other scriptures I would like to give you in this connection, at least one other scripture, and that is 2 Corinthians 5:21. For he hath made him to be sin for us who knew no sin, that we might be made the righteousness of God in him. So you see that any righteousness that you and I have that stands before God, it's the righteousness that we have in Christ, because he was delivered for our offenses, and he has been raised for our justification, and we're putting together with that, he hath made him, that is Christ, to be sin for us, that we might be made the righteousness of God, how? In him. I trust that I've made that clear, because that is a very important truth today that is missed by a great many of the saints.
1: And so the time has come again to bring to a close another question and answer program. 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
1: It's such an honor to be here with you on TWR Pure Talk, friend. Now we're going to listen to Wisdom for the Heart with Dr. Stephen Davey coming up in 3 minutes' time. Once again, we love getting your feedback, so do share with us if you are blessed, if you have learned something new, or if you have some feedback to share with us. Our WhatsApp line is +27726414475.

talks about putting away malice and deceit and hypocrisy and envy and slander, sensuality, lusts, drunkenness, carousing, drinking parties, abominable idolatries. And don't miss the fact, as I rattle that list, Huffy's writing to Christians. Maybe you're thinking, why in the world would Peter ever have to warn Christians to abstain from any of that kind of old way of living? Beloved, has it ever occurred to you, holy living is nothing less than a declaration of war.

0: As a believer and follower of Jesus Christ, how do you perceive those who don't know Jesus? Some Christians act as if unsaved people are to be avoided. They tend to steer clear of them. Well, that's not how God called us to live. God called us to be salt and light in this world. There's an unbreakable bond between our private testimony before God and our public reputation before others. Holiness never stays hidden. God wants for our holiness to become obvious, and the way that happens is when it's seen. This is Wisdom for the Heart. Stephen's calling this message, When Holiness Becomes Obvious.
1: I was sent this by a few people over the years. A humorous story's been out there for a while, but I thought it illustrated it well. One pastor tried to get this across to this congregation and this particular list of sins, and it backfired. He was personally convinced it was a sin to drink and eat anything made out of chocolate. I'd never gone to his church, I can tell you that right now, just for that last one. But he decided to give a visual demonstration that would kind of add, you know, that punch, that emphasis to his Sunday sermon and teach his congregation a lesson they'd never forget. So as he began his sermon, he placed four worms into four separate jars. The first worm was put into a jar of alcohol. The second worm was put into a jar filled with cigarette smoke. The third worm was put into a jar of chocolate syrup. And the fourth worm was put into a jar filled with rich, clean soil. Then the preacher, you know, waxed eloquent and he preached away at these vices. And at the conclusion of his sermon, with, you know, quite a dramatic flourish, he showed the congregation by placing those jars back up on the pulpit the dramatic results: the worm in the alcohol, dead; the worm in the cigarette smoke, dead; the worm in chocolate syrup, dead. As an aside, I'm sure it was smiling. But the fourth worm in the good, clean soil, alive. So the minister asked his congregation, what have you learned from this demonstration? A little old woman in the back raised her hand quickly and said, as long as you drink, smoke, and eat plenty of chocolate, you'll never have worms. I think she got the point pretty well, don't you? But when you ransack the scriptures to find traces and evidences, clues, explicit statements about holiness, you discover it really isn't a list of boxes you check off. You can check off those three boxes and have a wicked heart. You discover that holy living is as much about saying yes as it is to saying no. So if you'll open your Bibles back to 1 Peter in chapter 2, I want to dive in today at the point of how he effectively defines holiness. This has been his theme. It serves sort of as a bookend in this discussion. And what he's going to do is give us what I'll just sort of describe as three elements. Let me give you the first one and then we'll dive in. The first element in holy living relates to who you are. Relates to who you are. In fact, you skip this and you will head down a joyless path of despair and performance. I want you to notice how he begins at verse 11, where we pick up our study. 1 Peter chapter 2 and verse 11. Beloved, I urge you as aliens and strangers to abstain from fleshly lusts. Let's stop there for a moment. Now, Peter's going to describe you and me three different ways. And I want you to notice, in fact, circle perhaps these terms, but the first one is beloved. This is who they are to God. Beloved. Now, if you were with us in our last study, Peter's described the church with these wonderful terms taken from the nation Israel, applied to the church. You also are this holy nation. You're this chosen race. You're this royal priesthood. You are this people of God's peculiar treasures. He wants to display you. And then he goes on to tell them, you once weren't a people, but now you are. You weren't under mercy, and now you are. And what better way then is sort of move on from there by choosing a word to describe the church and every individual believer, but through this, the use of this word, beloved. The term is wrapped around the word agape, by the way. You are this chosen decision, this faithful, covenanted people. You're not a whim. You're not a fancy. He isn't fickle. This isn't puppy love. This is a commitment forever. Beloved is this honorable title for everyone who belongs to Jesus Christ. Now listen, Peter rightly starts here because it happens to be the foundational principle. And beyond that, the incentive and the joy that causes us to want to respond with holy living. We are his beloved. We don't pursue holiness because God hates us. We don't pursue holiness so God will love us. We pursue a life of holiness from the perspective of wonder and amazement and joy that God would say of us, you are my beloved. So start there. Peter is urging us also, he's encouraging those he additionally calls other terms. Notice aliens and strangers. That's also who we are. Don't forget that too. It refers to people living in a place that isn't their home, true home of origin. We refer to them today as resident aliens. A lot of discussion going on about those people, right? And there are many here today like that. Maybe you're here, you know, you got a work visa. You're over here to get your, you know, PhD from NC State or Duke. If you couldn't get into NC State, but you're here to study, and once you finish that degree, you got to stay with me. Yeah, you got to be quicker. You're going to leave. It's a long-term stay, but you really belong to another country. In the meantime, you're an alien. You're a resident alien. You're a long-term visitor. Now, the other word he uses here, you'll notice in your text, is the word stranger. It's a similar word, just a little different nuance. It refers to someone who is staying briefly. They've come over from another country, and they're just going to stay ever so briefly. Maybe you've done that. You've done a missions trip, or you've traveled. And you go to this country, and you're not going to be there long. In fact, you're not going to adapt to anything. Now, that doesn't mean you don't care about the neighborhood. That doesn't mean you don't care about the culture. It doesn't mean that you really aren't interested in doing anything with those around you. No, there's another aspect to this in other passages. Obviously, one of them we've talked about in this study is that you're an ambassador. You have been assigned to this post, this embassy post, where you represent in your world the interests and the character and the nature and the message of the king of your country. Some people say, well, we're just going to forget the world and I'm just going to be isolated and I don't care. And then others get too weighed down. So Peter's describing a balance here in this holy pursuit. We don't avoid the world. We don't run from the world. We don't hide from the world. We engage the world. We allow Jesus Christ and as his ambassadors to transform the world through the gospel we deliver to the people in our world. If I can be real practical here, who are you telling? Who are you inviting out to coffee? What about that classmate of yours that never seems to have any friends? So invite him out afterward for coffee. A couple Krispy Kreme donuts. You see, that's the initiative. You're actually on assignment. You've been appointed by God to peddle that one. This is who you are. I like the words of one author who said, who is it that God has brought into the traffic pattern of your life? There's a reason for that. So the incentive to pursue a holy life includes an awareness that we are temporary residents. We're briefly passing through, but we are on assignment. And underneath undergirding whatever we do is this incredible thought that we are his beloved. Not only is there the foundational element of holy living, which is who we are, the second element has to do with what we avoid. Verse 11 again, beloved, I urge you as aliens and strangers to abstain from fleshly lusts. The verb abstain means to hold oneself back. It has to do with, again, another balancing act between dependence on the Holy Spirit and doing due diligence. Withholding yourself from stuff that pulls you into the undertow that will sweep you back into the old way of living. It implies an idea of tension, of something difficult. In fact, the tense indicates that it's ongoing. It's not going to let up. In practical terms, to live a holy life as believers includes both total dependence, and then you have a text like this that says, by the way, what are you withholding in your life? From what are you abstaining? Let me apply it even more directly. This isn't a comprehensive list, but I got to prop my feet up, and it's sort of okay. There are some books and magazines that you ought to be saying no to. There are some television programs and movies that you should be saying no to. There are some video games you shouldn't play. There are some places that you shouldn't go. There are some relationships you should be discouraging instead of encouraging. There are some sites that you shouldn't see. There are some things you're using with your time that might not be bad stuff. It's just a waste of time. Now, on a broader scale, Peter has already described some of that former way of living up at verse 1 we looked at. In previous studies, he talks about putting away malice and deceit and hypocrisy and envy and slander. Over in chapter 4, he talks about these believers not going back into that which they once pursued. He describes them as sensuality, lusts, drunkenness, carousing, drinking parties, abominable idolatries. And don't miss the fact, as I rattle that list off, he's writing to Christians. He's writing to Christians. Maybe you're thinking, why in the world would Peter ever have to warn Christians to abstain from any of that kind of old way of living? Beloved, has it ever occurred to you then that holy living is nothing less than a declaration of war? Have you ever had anybody tell you, you know, that's the kind of language where you really got to lighten up? You're taking it way too seriously. War? Come on. Well, that's how Peter described it. Look again at verse 11, the middle part. Abstain from fleshly lusts which wage what? War against your soul, that immaterial, spiritual part of you that reflects your mind, your character, your will, your passions, your emotions, the real you behind that face you wore in here today. The real you. Your flesh is at war with your soul. Imagine, get this, what that means is you are at war with you. And imagine, as far as Peter is concerned here, then your greatest enemy to holy living just so happens to be you. Your flesh is constantly battling against your soul. You face a temptation and you decide, I'm going to resist that. And your flesh says, are you crazy? You don't want to resist that temptation. That temptation might go away. The battle is taking place inside you. I had the privilege of growing up under a biblically oriented father who would say it this way to us four boys. He probably said it 1,000 times and we got it, and it comes back to mind when I read a text like this where he would say, boys, the last person you need to trust is yourself. You're the problem. I love the way D.L. Moody put it. This evangelist pastor from the 1800s, he said it this way in one of his meetings, I have more trouble with D.L. Moody than with any other man I know. In other words, your flesh represents a master military campaign. It is determined to fight you and to check you and to counter you every step of the way, lest you gain ground in holy living. And it also means then that your Christian experience with any one particular issue is not one battle and we've taken care of that one. It is an ongoing master campaign that you engage in every single day. It's constant warfare. And it's not going to end, by the way, until you see Jesus, when you can safely hang up the armor he's told you to wear. I like what another Puritan wrote in the 17th century, to keep a holy government, that is control, over thy thoughts, to have all things lie straight and orderly in the heart is constant work. The keeping of the heart is a work that is never done until life is ended. There is, listen to this, there is no time in the life of a Christian which will allow an intermission in this work. John Bunyan, the author of Pilgrim's Progress, who wrote a lesser-known book called The Holy War, he was attempting to illustrate what Peter is encouraging and urging us onward to understand. Not to lighten up, but to wake up to this truth. And in his book, he personifies the soul. In fact, he calls it man's soul, with a capital M, man's soul. And he typifies the city of man's soul as having five gates. And those five gates are the five senses: ear gate, eye gate, nose gate, feel gate, and mouth gate. And Bunyan wrote that the enemy of man's soul, whose name is sin, he personifies sin, will come on a daily basis to attack man's soul at one of those five gates, sometimes all five. Some days, he writes, sin will whisper through the ear gate some alluring message. Other days, sin will paint some alluring portrait to the eye gate. It's interesting to note in his book, Man's Soul, that man's soul could never be damaged or defeated by outside attacks. The only way sin could gain a victory is if one of the five senses opened their gate. Paul wrote to the issue when he wrote to the Roman believers in Romans 6:13, stop presenting the members of your body to sin. See, Peter doesn't make it really all that complicated. It happens to be a war. And for the Christian, it is never a matter of lightening up. It is waking up. It is guarding the gate. And Peter is saying, I am urging you. I am urging you. I'm calling out to you as the beloved of God who don't belong to this earth. Watch out. It is more than just temptation. It is war against your soul. And there's no intermission. So the pursuit of holiness begins with who you are. It includes what you avoid. But then he turns it around positively. The pursuit of holiness, thirdly, involves how you act. In other words, holy living isn't just about saying no, it's about saying yes. Notice verse 12. Keep your behavior excellent among the Gentiles, so that in the thing in which they slander you as evildoers, they may, because of your good deeds as they observe them, glorify God in the day of visitation. This visitation is the movement of God toward them in grace. But what did God use? This is where I want to go. What did God use to gain their attention in the first place? What was it? Well, two things. First, notice at the beginning of verse 12, keep your behavior excellent. So that's the first. Excellent behavior. That's just the first thing you can't get away from. And the word for behavior, by the way, just has to do with your daily conduct. It isn't something special, you know, you put on for an hour or two. It is who you are daily. It isn't so much how you show up on Sunday. In fact, the world doesn't even care you're here. It has to do with how you show up on Monday. That's when they get interested. And the word for excellent Peter uses is a rich, it's a varied word. In fact, I came across at least six different ways to translate this word to understand what it means. Words like beautiful, winsome, gracious, polite, fine, noble. Listen, the world doesn't have an answer to somebody whose attitude and behavior can only be described when they show up in the classroom or the boardroom or the lunchroom as noble, gracious, polite, fine, beautiful. Did you notice? As they observe, the unbeliever is watching you. In fact, the term Peter uses for observing refers to a personal scrutiny, that of an eyewitness. They're in your traffic pattern. You might not know it. You might not even think about it. And they may not consciously think, I'm going to watch, you know, Cindy, Susie, Johnny, whatever, you know, when you show up. But they just are. In fact, one Greek scholar noted that the present tense of the participle means that this is a reference to an intense and prolonged scrutiny. Even though what happens, by the way, if you'll notice, doesn't seem to help. They're slandering you as unbelievers. In fact, their response isn't coming up to you afterward and say, man, you're amazing. And no, they're slandering. Doesn't sound like we're making much headway here. Behind it all, Peter's saying that they don't have an answer to this as they're watching you. They're scrutinizing you. That your excellent behavior marks you. Secondly, notice good works. They're also scrutinized. That's part of the scrutiny. That they may, because of your good deeds, as they observe them, glorify God in the day of visitation. That is, the day he visits them with his grace, opening their eyes to believe. So follow this closely. Peter isn't just interested then here in Christians making progress in holiness. He's interested in impact. He wants to see the church reaching people with the gospel. See, he doesn't want us to pursue holiness just to pursue holiness. He wants us to make holiness obvious. Paul wrote the same way to the Ephesians, for we are his workmanship. We have been crafted, composed in Christ Jesus for good works, which God prepared beforehand that we should walk in them, Ephesians 2:10. So take it outdoors. Take it out there. Don't hide it. That's what marks you to your world. This isn't how many times you went to church the previous week. It isn't how many times you checked off whatever boxes you think you ought to check off. What are you doing when you show up? What kind of behavior and work ethic are you marked by good deeds? You see, holiness then isn't just about you and me. It isn't just about the church. When holiness becomes obvious, it provides that bridge built into that area where we are temporary residents, our embassy post, so that we can follow those deeds and that behavior with, let me tell you who I follow. No wonder the enemy wages war every day to try to keep you and me from building that kind of bridge. I was reading recently, and with this we're going to pack it up, but this article where a Christian columnist was at the Midway Airport during a blizzard. He writes, an engineer from India was sitting next to me. As we talked, I found that he was going to now have to take a bus to another airport because our flight was canceled. And he was going to get his wife, who was expecting, to drive with her two small children to pick him up in these blizzard conditions. So I told him, look, you know, I'm going to go pick up a car here and I want to give you a ride to your home. He then, very grateful, agreed. And as we drove, I prayed for an opportunity to deliver the gospel. I would only have this one opportunity, more than likely. In the drive, he eventually asked me, why would you be willing to go out of your way for me? I asked him, has anybody ever done something so kind for you that it makes you want to pass a kindness along to somebody else? He nodded. I said, well, Jesus Christ has done something incredibly kind for me. As we talked, I explained the grace of God through Christ and the fact that God's grace had visited me in kindness. When I dropped him off, he thanked me, and his last words to me were, "I'm going to have to do some thinking about all of this." You see, as we walk according to the Spirit, not according to the flesh, people who are actually inspecting your life and mine. Did you notice how Peter is confident that some of them will come to think much of our behavior, and then as a result, we can make much of our Savior to them?

With that, we conclude not only this message, but our current series. This is Wisdom for the Heart with Stephen Davey. Stephen's been in a series entitled In Pursuit of Holiness. He's calling today's message, When Holiness Becomes Obvious. We have two special opportunities for you today. Please be sure to join Stephen back here next time on Wisdom for the Heart.

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Johannesburg 974-2885.

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2: On tonight's episode of Discovery, trusting God in hard times, we're learning from Ruth, redeeming love. That is our theme, and we'll to read chapter 1, verse 1 with speaker Barry Cunningham. Stay with us.
0: That faith is really tested. Sometimes we may be tempted to solve the situation ourselves without reference to the Lord at all. On this program, as he continues to discover the message of the Old Testament book of Ruth, Barry Cunningham looks at a man who apparently did just this when a crisis arose for his family. Today's talk is about trusting God in the hard times.
3: So far, we have seen how Elimelech and his family have left Israel and gone to live in Moab. Elimelech took his wife Naomi and his two sons Mahlon and Chilion. Their hometown was Bethlehem. Why did Elimelech decide to move from Israel and go to Moab? After all, Israel was still the land of promise. It was there that God had done great things during the course of Israelite history and even in recent times. There was a practical reason for moving. The reason is found in chapter 1 and verse 1. There was a famine in the land. That shouldn't surprise us. At this time in history, when the judges ruled, the nation had been constantly attacked by other surrounding nations. They plundered the land and stole the crops. This experience was the result of Israel's sin and disobedience. We read in the book of Judges, chapter 6, verse 1. Again, Israel did evil in the eyes of the Lord, and for 7 years he gave them into the hands of the Midianites. Again in chapter 6, verses 3 to 5, we read, "Whenever the Israelites planted their crops, the Midianites, Amalekites, and other eastern peoples invaded the country. They ruined their crop." This happened from time to time. Israel could only cope with this for so long. They were often left destitute. Things were clearly very bad as far as Elimelech was concerned. In a sense, you can understand Elimelech's worry and his concern for his family. You might even say, well, under the same sort of circumstances, I probably would have done the same thing. After all, you have to think of your own family's well-being and provide for them the best way you can. Most of us might reason like that. But there's a problem here. Elimelech lived in Bethlehem. Bethlehem means house of bread. The house of bread was left without a crumb. The very name of Elimelech's hometown speaks of promise. The real reason for Elimelech leaving Bethlehem and moving to Moab was that he panicked. Elimelech lost confidence in the God of Israel and the God of provision.

Egyptian who could make Bethlehem the house of bread yet again. Elimelech had become weary with this vicious circle of planting, sowing and plundering that took place as regular as night follows day. He assumed that the only way to stay alive would be to make the first move and head for Moab. So he packed his belongings and headed off to the northeast of the Dead Sea and settled in Moab. He forgot that God had always raised up a deliverer who dealt with the problem when Israel cried to the Lord. When we lose our trust in God, we try to resolve the problem in our own way. Abraham did the same thing. When he lived in Gerar, he told people that Sarah was his sister. She was his half-sister. What he said was partly true, but a half-truth is still a lie. The king of Gerar, Abimelech, decided to take Sarah for himself. God came to him in a dream and told him that Sarah was Abraham's wife. We read in Genesis chapter 20, verse 11, the reason Abraham gave when he was challenged about this. He said, "I said to myself, there is surely no fear of God in this place, and they will kill me because of my wife." Abraham had stopped looking to the Lord. God had said to Abraham in Genesis chapter 12, verse 2, "I will make you a great nation, and I will bless you." This hadn't happened yet. Abraham should have believed that he would have lost nothing by being honest. God would have protected him in that godless city. The amazing thing is that this was the second time Abraham told this lie. He had said the same thing to Pharaoh when he stayed in Egypt. Elimelech and Abraham failed to remember the promise of God. Elimelech needed to recall that God would never utterly forsake Israel, his covenant people. He still had great plans for the future of the nation. Abraham needed to recall that God would not forsake him because he had promised him personally a great future. He would become a great nation. The problem in both cases was their inability to believe God and to attempt to solve the problem in their own strength and according to their own human wisdom and schemes. How do you react when you face a problem? Isn't it true that we are more like Elimelech and Abraham than we ought to be? Very often we face a difficult situation and we take the matter into our own hands instead of leaving them in God's hands and trusting Him. F.E. Marsh once made this challenging observation. When we leave God out of our reckoning, difficulties will daunt us. Temptations will triumph over us. Sin will seduce us. Self will sway us. The world will warp us. Seeming impossibilities will irritate us. Unbelief will undermine our faith. Christian work will worry us. Fear will frighten us. And all things will wear a somber hue. But when God is recognized as the one who undertakes for us, then difficulties are opportunities to trust Him. Temptations are the harbingers of victory. Sin has no attraction. Self is denied. Unbelief is ignored. Service is a delight. Contentment sings in the heart. And all things are possible. As soon as we do what Elimelech and Abraham did and lose our faith focus on God, then temptation will triumph over us. The key to dealing with the problems you face is a spiritual mind. You must remember at all times that God is with you to be your helper. We read in Hebrews chapter 13, verses 5 and 6, God has said, "Never will I leave you, never will I forsake you." So we may say with confidence, "The Lord is my helper, I will not be afraid. What can man do to me?" Never think that in your trials, God has left you to fend for yourself. In the dark, He is there. When the sun doesn't appear to be shining, He is there beside you to help. The early American Indians had a method for training young braves. On the boy's 13th birthday, he would be trained to do things like hunting and fishing. The final test was for him to be blindfolded and led out at night into the dark forest. He must spend the night alone. The blindfold would be removed, and he would stand there in the pitch black, dense forest.
Any sudden noise was terrifying as he imagined a wild beast ready to pounce on him. Throughout the night he would hear rustling of leaves and twigs snapping. Eventually the dawn would break and the light would shine. He looked and saw trees, flowers, and a pathway appear. And then, there, sat on a rock just a few feet from him, a man armed with a bow and arrow. It was his father. He'd been up all night watching over his son. Trust God in the dark. Lean on him and not on your own understanding. Don't panic. He is still able to turn things around and restore the house of bread.

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us. He'll never forsake us, not in this life or in the next. What a hope we have, what a comfort we have that our Savior, our friend, our Redeemer, He's with us. He's not leaving.

That is music by Chris Kulala, Jesus Culture and Chris Kulala with Oh How I Love You. Coming up next, it's Growing the Marriage with Victor Kawonga. But before that, let's enjoy one more song.

0: In the last episode, they shared that they met in Bible College in Lilongwe, Malawi, and that's where the proposal came. And Susan did not waste Moses' time by saying, "I'm going to pray about it." She responded immediately, and Moses was surprised, so he didn't have any further words to her. So he left her room immediately. Today, you are with me, Victor Kaunga, the program Growing for Marriage, as we continue with the conversation with the two. Let me know, when you were dating or courting, you were in Bible school, is there anything that you did to bond? Let's begin from there, Moses.
1: Yes, when we were dating, I remember we used to meet and chat, talk, and she used to make me some salad, fruit salad, tea, okay, especially during the time of studying. Going to study, so she would bring me a cup of tea. "Do you want some tea?" She said, "Oh, yeah, sure." So she would bring and some fruit salad as well. Number one. Number two, we just wanted to be together. Didn't want to part. I remember the other day, a long walk we had. We still talk about it this day. From Ndilande all the way to Machinjiri.
0: So for someone who doesn't know Ndirande and Machinjiri, that is in Malawi's commercial city, Blantyre. And how long did that walk take you? Maybe to give us an idea of how long it was.
1: It was almost 1.5 hours, if I'm not wrong. Mm-hmm. Yeah. So, yeah, one of the things that we kept on doing, and in those days or so, we didn't have, I didn't have a cell phone. She didn't have a cell phone. So we used to write letters. Yeah, so we kept on writing each other letters, love letters. And I remember, like, every week I would go post office to check mail. So I could see all these other, you know, mail come, but I was very much interested to see one with her handwriting. Yes, so the moment I'd see it, I'd pick it first, and maybe it would go home, and I'll open this, read, and kept on reading, like that. Yeah, so that's what we used to do, partly sometimes buying stuff, food stuff, at school, especially when we were at school. Yeah, that's what I can recall.
0: What do you do now to bond your relationship?
2: And now, to bond our relationship, of course, we spend time together. We love spending time together. Of course, I'm working. He also comes here to do the ministry work. But we have time where we usually be together, talk, laugh together. Yes. Sometimes we even get out of our home, go somewhere. Yes, those are some of the things that we do. Cooking the best food that he loves. That's what I also do. Yes. Of course, helping him. Doing ministry. I also do love to do that. And that's what helps us to be bonded together.
0: Is that something that you miss from earlier days? On bonding, things maybe that you wished you practically did together?
2: Of course, the long walks. They were lovely. The long walks. Not on cars, no. But just walking, yeah? Yeah, that one. Yeah, I miss it. I think if we could keep on doing that, the long walks, yeah, they are very, very good.
0: Did you hear that, Moses?
1: Yes, I have. I think we just need to create that time, because the challenge usually has been we get home worn out, tired, and even you could tell from us to meet, you know, the lineup of things that I said we are doing today. So We just have to create time for that. We've talked about it, and I don't know how sometimes we agree, okay, can we do, the other day I told her, can we take a long walk? Just to say, okay, I will do it tomorrow. I think then something comes in. You know, sometimes the pastor's house, you know, the way people go to the pastor, they think that he doesn't have a personal private life at any time. He can come. So sometimes these things, they come in, they disturb. But yes, I think we really need to do that. Take the long walks, just chatting, talking.
0: Susan,
2: yes.
0: How do you ensure that Moses, how do you ensure that you are the only one for Moses?
2: How do I ensure that I'm the only one for Moses? I think the first thing is, I don't want to doubt him, and I don't doubt him, okay? I trust him, okay? Because the moment I doubt him, I create room I create room where there is no peace between us. And if there is no peace between us, we create a gap. And that gap can make somebody else to come and fill into that gap. So I trust him. Whatever I do, I trust him. Especially that I've already told he's a minister. He meets a lot of people. And I know he fears God. When he's meeting people here, I know he's doing the work of God. He's not doing something outside that thing. Whether it is a lady, whether it's a kid, whoever comes, I know that he's doing the work of God. I don't doubt him. I know he fears God, yes.
0: Is there anything else that you do so that you are the only one for him?
2: So anything else that I do that I'm only one for him? To give him what he wants, yes. What he's looking for from me, I give it to him, yes.
0: She's touched on you meeting a whole range of people, and she trusts you. Do you sometimes get into situations where you feel like, hey, this is tough, I may lose my commitment to Susan?
1: I try my best to avoid such kind of scenarios. Being in the ministry for so long, I started pastoring when I was single. And kind of like it was quite challenging time for me, especially when I was single. I would see young ladies who were members coming to me as seeking help, but later I would realize they were more interested in me. So I think over a period of time, I developed that skill to pick it from afar. If a member who is of the opposite sex comes to me, is looking for help, I would really be curious to see whether she's seeking help or maybe just interested in me.
0: Or she's seeking you.
1: Or maybe she's seeking me. So if, but I wouldn't just say that from the time I got married, I've never had those. Apart from, maybe it's also how you present yourself as a pastor to the people that you're ministering. Because sometimes if you show them that they can come anyhow and do whatsoever and say anything, that opens the room. So I think I've presented myself in such a way that they should know that if you come to me, see me as your pastor, see me as your spiritual parent. Don't expect to find anything outside this. If you are a lady, know that I am married, and I make sure that people should know that I am married, and not just married, but happily married, and not even tempted to think of anybody else, no matter whether you think that you are more beautiful than my wife. That's up to you, but me, I closed. Yeah, so that's what I can say. So I avoid to find myself in awkward situation. There are times I've referred ladies to go to seek help from my wife, unless if she says she's uncomfortable for whatever reasons. So when she says she's uncomfortable, I also be very careful. Why is she uncomfortable to talk these matters with my wife? So yeah, I've kept myself away from a compromising situation.
0: Has there been a time, Susan, when you wished you packed up, leaving Moses?
2: No, I've never felt like that. No, not even once.
0: Have you ever had any conflict, tension between you?
2: Tension to the extent of saying, let's separate. No, not to that extent. The tension maybe, not tension of that you can say, let's separate. You know, the usual things that maybe you don't understand one another on certain things, then you come back. Those usual things. But not to the extent that I want to go. No, nothing of that nature.
0: How about you, Moses? Any time when you said, I think I made a mistake with this, Susie?
1: Not at all. Not at all. I've never had such kind of feeling or thought ever crossing my mind. But also, you should also remember, I said that I'm a Christian. I'm guided by the Bible, what the Bible says. So I told myself I will not be the one entertaining the thoughts of divorce or separation whatsoever. No matter how difficult it may be, probably I have to sacrifice myself. So, but she has proven herself to be a wife material, the kind that I wanted, looking for. Yeah, so no. Not a thought at all.
0: How do you define wife material?
1: Wife material, somebody loving, caring, submissive, somebody who knows herself and that she is now married. Because sometimes, this is what I've observed, I've noted, being a pastor, I've counseled a lot of couples. You find that here is a woman, she's married. And the way she behaves, she forgets that she's married. She's married to this man. So she wants to behave like somebody's husband. So you are married to Moses. Be a wife to Moses. Don't be a wife to Victor. Okay, because Moses is not Victor. So I would say Susan is a wife to Moses. I think she discovered that. Maybe she discovered what I want, what I don't like. So because she knows that, she makes sure that she doesn't do things that I don't like. And the beautiful thing is that I say what I don't like, she also say what she doesn't like. If I've done something that she's not happy, she will not hide it. No mood swings. Okay, like today you are happy, tomorrow you're not, this blah blah blah blah. No. So it's like you get what you want in her. This is what I want. You find it, you get it. It's not like the story Jesus goes to the fig tree hoping to find a fruit, but it wasn't there. Okay, so no, if I want this, it's there. So yeah, she is wife material. I mean, what else would I be looking for in a woman if not this? She makes me happy, complete.
0: Okay, Susan is wife material. So after the musical break, a song choice that will come from you, Moses, we have to hear from Susan. What is husband material? Or how does husband material look like? Moses, your choice.
1: Deborah Lukau, Nobody. That's my song.
0: Why do you like this song?
1: I mean, the song says, who can do this thing else? Who, like, she's mentioning some tough situation, difficult things. So she said, nobody else but Jesus only. So to me, I've seen it, how Jesus has taken me through tough times, even times when I didn't know whether I was going to come out alive and victorious. Hey!

0: Nobody.
1: A song done by Deborah Bikau. In the program Growing the Marriage, that was a choice from Moses Singini. He's with his wife, Susan. The two got married in the year 2001 in June. And we have this conversation with them today. What a privilege it is. Just before the song, Moses described what wife material looks like. And I think it's proper that we should ask Susan, how does husband material look like?
2: For me, husband material, I'm not talking about somebody else's husband material. Okay, so a man who fears God, a man who takes care of me, who loves me, who supports me, that's husband material for me. So if these are the things that I see in my husband, he supports me, he loves me, he takes care of me, he fears God. Above all these things, the fear of the Lord. Because that's what I was looking for, a man who fears God. That's what I was looking for. And God just gave me that. And peace of mind. I don't have to worry about where is this man? When he goes out, what is he doing? I don't worry about those things because I know that man fears God. He's not doing anything else. What he says he's going to do is what he's doing there.
1: You touched on in the first part, just like now moments ago, that you come from different, would say, cultural backgrounds. Mm-hmm. How did you resolve that? Because sometimes there could be tensions when you come from different cultural tribal backgrounds, not only in Malawi, but anyway in Africa especially.
3: Okay, so it wasn't easy, but one thing that we told ourselves, let's not get married without our parents' consent. So that was quite clear. Come what may, we need their blessing. We need them to say yes. So at first, it's like I think parents took that for granted. They didn't understand that we went to them. We wanted their blessing. And they kind of like they were fighting over these cultural differences. Okay. I come from Ngon culture where we pay dowry, and she comes from a different culture where they don't accept dowry because it is perceived as buying. So literally that's what was there. So we had to talk about it. And I remember talking to my parents, and my parents made it so clear, no dowry, no marriage. And I remember my dad, he wrote me a letter. We respect you. We love that girl. And then he wrote, and it was in capital letters underlined, we don't want that lady. Okay? So I remember I shared with her. Now, I was in Mangochi. She was in Blantyre. I traveled from Mangochi to Blantyre to share with her because I was open. Okay, this is what my parents said. I remember she wept. She broke into tears, and she told me, okay, I think then this is too much, then it's over. Of course, it was just over for some seconds. It was over. It was over.
1: Was it over only for some seconds, he says?
2: Of course, it was just over for that particular, maybe some minutes, not seconds.
1: Okay, let's get back to you.
3: Yeah, so she said, over. I said, okay, so why is it over? So no, this is too much. How can your parents say this? So okay, I've come, I could have not shared this with you, but I'm sharing this with you because I want us to fight this together. I want us to stand together over this. So she asked me, okay, so what are you going to do about it? I said, okay, thank you. But now before I respond to that question, I want you to say it because you have said it's over. So no reason for me to respond to that question since you have said it's over. So are you reversing it's over? So she said, okay, I'm withdrawing. It's not over. So fine. So because you have withdrawn, this is what I'm going to do. I'll go back and tell my parents clearly whether you like it or not, but she is going to be my wife and I'm coming to you for your blessing. So as I'm going there to reason with my parents, I'm expecting you also to do the same. Go and reason with your parents because we can't keep on fighting. They can't keep on fighting because it's us now suffering, not them. They are married. They are happily wherever they are and it's us suffering. So we did that. I went to meet with my parents and I sat down with my parents. My parents told me literally, it's not us. it's your uncles in the village. They said, no, if they will have a child, they will take all the kids. And this boy of ours, because I'm the eldest, okay, you go there. So we don't want this. I said, no, trust me. Okay, we've talked about this thing. Nobody's going to take our children. Our children be our children. I am who I am. So after I convinced them, my uncles came, we talked about it, and they were convinced. Okay, fine. If you say so, we're okay. We can go ahead. So I went, I shared with her, said, okay, fine. And she also shared with me a side of story. Said, okay, fine. They said, it's okay, but I think they are not okay with the dowry thing, but you can bring whatever you are ready to bring, but not in the name of, like, you are paying a dowry, but who receives. So we brought in some little that we had. So we had to make a compromise. Let's meet. It was a win-win situation.
1: You want to say something?
2: It wasn't easy, but in the end, God was with us. Yeah. So that compromise was made, and therefore both sides agreed. Then we had our wedding. Yeah. So we thank God for that.
1: So briefly, how do you encourage someone maybe who is going through a similar situation, maybe not necessarily a cultural challenge per se, like within Malawi, one tribe, the man comes from this, the lady comes from another one, maybe even just across countries, even continents today?
2: Okay, I think the first thing is to trust God with your situation, because you cannot fight this thing on your own. You know, you coming from different cultures, it's not easy, not at all. I can assure it's not easy, but with God, all things are possible, and you have to be courageous enough to face the situation. Sometimes we give up easily, early, before we even face it. Think, yeah, I cannot manage that thing, but you just have to be courageous enough to do it. And if you are courageous enough to do this thing, God stands with you. He goes with you. He fights with you. And you see whatever you thought was very difficult is no longer difficult. Yeah. So trust God with your situation. Don't do it on your own. I know cultures are different, but with God, all things are possible.
1: Yeah, Pastor.
3: Yes.
1: Have you ever officiated a wedding with people from different church? Not church, but rather tribal backgrounds completely?
3: Yes.
1: In your mind?
3: Yes, I have. And one thing that I also, during the premarital counseling, I point out to this thing. I tell them that, you know, the fact that you're coming from two different cultural backgrounds, that alone, it's a recipe for conflict. So if you are not mature enough, you are not ready for this, you know, this can be something to break you, okay? So you really need to be so sure of the person that you are marrying. If you're not even so sure of your wife and husband to be, that he is the real one, this by itself, you know, will just break you guys. So, yeah, to answer your question, yes, I have officiated.
1: Let's come to that time when you each have 60 seconds to address the other. Let's begin with you, Moses. Address your wife, Susan.
3: Okay. Susan continued to be the woman that I fell in love with some years ago. Supportive, loving, caring, understanding, strong and tough. Somebody who still be challenging me, who push me out of my comfort zone, who show me where I am not doing well, in a very respectful manner. Continue to be that, but also continue to be the mother of our children, as you've always been. Thank you.
2: Okay, so Moses, honey, I love to call you honey. I continue to be a husband that loves me, that respects me, that supports me, that takes care of me. Continue to do that. Even to our children, you are a father that loves our children. I just love the way you interact with them, continue to be that father to them, a father that guides them. Continue to be that. I love you. Thank you.
1: So with that heart-to-heart exchange of words from Moses to Susan and Susan to Moses Singini, we come to the end of our conversation, and I'd like to invite you to share with me your feedback. 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
1: It's 8:30 p.m. Central African time. The station you're enjoying is TWR Pure Talk. I'm Tulani. What an honor it is to be here with you. If you've just joined us, a very warm welcome. Well, we've come in time for 20, the Countdown Magazine with William Ryan III, where we're going to be counting down the 20 most listened to songs in Christian music. Stay with us and enjoy.
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9: 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Well, hey, it's William Ryan III, and welcome to another edition of 20 The Countdown Magazine. This week's chart is anything but predictable. Out of all 20 songs, only 5 managed to stay exactly where they were last week, and that means movement is happening all over the countdown. Now, we've got a familiar voice returning to the chart after spending a week away, and the question is, will he build momentum and climb even higher this time? Along the way today, you're going to hear from listeners around the world, share some artist news, and count down the 20 biggest songs in Christian music. So thanks for making 20 a part of your weekend. 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
10: What's up, y'all? It's your boy, Bay Turner, and I would love to share a little bit about the heart behind my song, Somebody's Praying. Y'all, I wrote this song when I was at total war with myself. I was stuck in patterns that I couldn't break, and I couldn't outrun this almost dark night of the soul. And I got up one morning to write a song, and this simple image came to my mind. It was my mom on her hands and knees. The Lord was showing me that she was interceding for me. And I realized in the moment, I wasn't still standing because I was strong or capable enough or good enough. I was still standing because someone else kept praying when I stopped. So I wrote this song for the moment that you realize that you've been held up the whole time because of someone else's prayers. You were carried without ever earning it. You were loved without ever deserving it. So I want you to know, in those dark moments, somebody's always praying.
5: Number 20.
11: Should have been long gone now, yeah. Should damn be living

0: be praying.
1: That is Bea Turner making a return to the countdown at number 20 this time with Somebody's Praying on 20 The Countdown magazine. Well, next it's an artist that you heard about 4 weeks ago debut with this one called Perfectly. And here is Micah Tyler to share the story behind it.
2: I want to be perfect. I look around at the people next to me. I look on social media and over again, I see this perfect picture of someone's life. And I think to myself, God, when other people are brave, all I see is fear in my life. And then I remember that it's God's perfect love that casts out that fear. I feel like every time that I make a turn, it is heading down another broken road when I remember that God has a perfect plan for my life. See, at the end of the day, when we throw up our hands and we confess the places that we fall short, that's when God's perfect love shows up and loves us perfectly.
3: Number 19.

0: grateful for you.
1: He's going to be out on the road for an incredible worship tour with Anthony Evans this summer. That is Chandler Moore there at number 18 with God, I'm Just Grateful on 20 The Countdown magazine. Well, I received this note via social media recently from a longtime listener named Kevin, and part of what he wrote really stuck with me, and I want to share with you. He said, over the years, your countdowns have introduced me to so many of my favorite songs. Some of them I might never have discovered without your platform, and they've gone on to become part of my personal soundtrack through different seasons of life. I love that phrase too there, Kevin, personal soundtrack. That just sounds so cool. You know, because music has a way of attaching itself to those moments in our lives. And Kevin also wrote, what I especially appreciate is how consistent and engaging your programming has been, even as music tends to change. 20 The Countdown magazine continues to bring energy, variety, and relevance that keeps listeners like me tuned in and connected. Kevin, I appreciate you saying that, and thanks for those encouraging words there and for making 20 a part of your weekly routine. 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
1: Well, I'm sure a lot of the songs coming up are going to be on your new favorites list. We have that new one from Phil Wickham and Crowder, and we also have the story behind it coming up for you soon. And that song from Josiah Queen called Demons, it's been getting a lot of buzz lately. That is coming up in this first hour of the show, and many more great songs, so stay with me.
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4: We've just enjoyed God, I'm Grateful by Chandler Moore at number 18 on 20 The Countdown magazine. Before that, Micah Taylor was at number 19 with Perfectly. And kicking things off at number 20 was Bay Turner with Somebody's Praying, a song that reminds me of Philippians 4 verse 6, which says, do not be anxious about anything, but in every situation, by prayer and petition, with thanksgiving, present your requests to God. We'll continue with 20 The Countdown magazine, William Ryan III. I trust you're going to be blessed. 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
5: Hey guys, Phil Wickham here. I've got a brand new song out called It Really Is Amazing Grace, but it's not really brand new. I'm just taking that beautiful hymn that we all know and love, Amazing Grace, added a new chorus and a new bridge to it. I love this song so much, and when I did some reading about it, I realized that this song, you guys, was written by a slave trader. This man named John Newton was slave trading on ships in the 18th century, and in the middle of a storm, he cried out to God, saying, God, if you help me, I give my life to you. And after that moment, he survived the storm, and little by little, he understood what that prayer meant. He gave his life to Jesus, and Jesus changed his life. He went on to becoming a pastor and a minister and someone who spoke out against slavery. It's a testament to the grace of God at work in someone's life. And though we're not all slave traders, we all are in need of God's grace. And that's why I think this song's connected with so many people over the years. It's a joy to be a small part of the huge story of this song. And I invite you all to sing it out with me. It really is Amazing Grace.
2: Number 17.

0: That is Phil Wickham and Crowder, number 17 this time with It Really Is Amazing Grace, here on 20 The Countdown Magazine. Now Tasha Layton is moving up a point this week as well with her song, Meet Me in the Valley. Here it is on 20.
1: Number 6.

0: She's moving up one to number 16 this time. That's Tasha Layton with Meet Me in the Valley here on 20 The Countdown Magazine. And in case you haven't heard about it yet, she just released a short film that was inspired by Meet Me in the Valley, and it's on YouTube. You can find a link to it at our website, 20thecountdown.com. Go check it out. It's pretty cool. Well, earlier at the beginning of the month, I mentioned that my wife, Christy, and I, we celebrated 24 years together in marriage. It was pretty incredible, and we did a little like day trip kind of thing here in the DFW area where we live right around our anniversary, but we really wanted to get away. My wife kind of had a couple of places on her bucket list that she wanted to go to, and so we finally made it happen. It's so hard to get away, but when we do, we absolutely love doing it. We got to travel to Charleston, South Carolina, and we got to check out all the cool stuff there. So much history there in that little town, and so many great restaurants and coffee shops, I might add. We found them all, just about. And while we were there, we thought, you know what? While we're in this part of the world, why don't we go ahead and rent a car and drive down to Savannah, Georgia, too? And we also did a little Hilton Head day and everything, and just got to kind of check out that part of the country. We have never been there, and it was just beautiful. It's something so different than what we see here in Texas. And we even did one of those walking tours. We had a little guide and a big group of people that got together, and we walked all around Charleston, kind of checking out all these historic places. And that was fascinating. I've never done a walking tour, but it totally 5 stars. I totally recommend doing that if you're ever in that area. So fun trip, though. Love getting away, but I'm glad to be back with you as we're continuing to count down these top 20 songs this weekend.
1: Coming up.
0: Well, in addition to those songs that we're counting down this weekend, we have the artist news happening a little later this hour and some more stories behind some of these great songs too. Carly Ann Taylor, she's coming up a little later with a story behind Why Should I Worry? And next hour, we're going to hear from Jamie McDonald and Elevation Worship on their songs.
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3: Hey, this is Brian from Billings, Montana. 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
4: Speaking hope to the world, this is TWR Pure Talk. I'm Tilani, blessed to be here with you, enjoying the 20 most listened to songs in Christian music we've just enjoyed at number 17. Phil Wickham and Crowder, It Really Is Amazing Grace, and at number 16, Tasha Layton with Meet Me at the Valley. 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
0: Well, he is back in the same spot again this week. Here is Pat Barrett with I've Got a Fire on 20.
1: Number

0: Pat Barrett back at number 15 with I've Got a Fire here on 20 The Countdown Magazine. Well, have you heard the story about this new one from Carly Ann Taylor yet? It's her new song called Why Should I Worry? And here she is to tell us about that season she was in when she wrote it.
1: I wrote this in a season where anxiety felt super loud and my future felt even more unclear. If that sounds like you today, you're not alone. One thing God keeps continuously reminding me of is that He meets us exactly where we are and not where we think we should be. When we let go of control and lay everything down at the feet of Jesus, His peace feels louder than our fear. The world constantly tells us to worry about everything, but when we call on the name of the Lord, when we call on the name of Jesus, He brings peace, direction, and security. Hey, my friend, He knows you and He sees you. He has good plans for you because that's just who He is. So why should we worry? Let this be our anthem today.
2: Number 14.

0: It is Josiah Queen with his song Demons, number 13 this week here on 20 The Countdown Magazine. That's after a one-point climb, by the way. You know, before Christian music took off for Josiah, he actually worked construction with his dad, and some of his earliest songs were recorded at home with a simple little setup, and it was a reminder that God can use even our humble beginnings to reach people all around the world, isn't it? Well, coming up here in just a few minutes, we have another edition of Three Things You Need to Know. That's our artist news, where we'll catch you up on all the latest happenings and some of those stories from your favorite Christian artist. But before we get there, I'm curious, what is your favorite part of our countdown? I know it's a tough question, right? You've got to like at least one thing, too. And maybe it's the countdown itself, the artist news, maybe the listener stories, the throwback. Maybe it's just discovering new music with our future fan favorite that's next hour. But I would love to hear from you. 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Or if you are on social media and you're following us on Facebook or on Instagram, you can leave a little comment there and tell us what keeps you coming back each week.
1: Coming up.
0: 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And the next hour, we're going to do something fun. 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That is our future fan favorite. So you'll hear the winning song next hour. 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
3: 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And number 13, Josiah Queen with Demons, as we continue to count down the 20 most listened to songs in Christian music. 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

0: 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Number one.
1: Last weekend, Brandon Lake brought Cowboy Church to CMA Fest in Nashville, Tennessee. Now, if you've never heard of CMA Fest, it is one of the biggest country music festivals in the world. And Cowboy Church was Brandon's way of bringing a morning of worship right into the middle of it. It was pretty cool. And people really showed up for it, too. Lines started forming as early as 5 in the morning, about 2 hours before the set even started. And the event ended up reaching capacity. Now, throughout the weekend, there were also appearances from other Christian artists across the festival, including Jamie McDonald and Leanna Crawford. Brandon also brought out country artist Lainey Wilson to perform their song, Jesus I Know Now, live on the stage with him. Now, it's been really cool seeing Christian and country music cross paths more lately. Now, here's a little clip of Brandon and Lainey performing that one that I just mentioned.

0: Number two.
1: Well, the band Kane recently sat down with our friends at CCM Magazine for a really honest conversation about their music and the season that they're in right now. Now, they talked about how easy it can be, especially in music, to start tying your identity to success and just being reminded again that none of that is really the foundation of what they do. They also shared how their perspective has been shaping their new music, including their latest song, Living Water, which comes from the idea of Jesus being the real source behind it all. Here's a little clip of that song.

0: number 3.
1: Maverick City Music recently performed at Walt Disney World's Epcot in Orlando, Florida, and thousands of people showed up for their set, and it turned into a really big moment right there in the middle of the park. They performed their song, I Thank God, and had the whole crowd singing along.

0: You're up to date. That was three things you need to know. Now, back to the countdown with William Ryan III.
1: Well, here's something you may not know about this next artist. Before his Christian music career took off, he actually spent years writing songs for other artists in the mainstream music world. But today, he is using those songwriting talents to tell stories of God's faithfulness. Here is Andrew Rip with I'd Do It Again.
0: Number 11.

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2: 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It is Sidewalk Prophets here with Live Like That. Sometimes.

0: to Sidewalk Profits with Live Like That. That is a 20 The Countdown magazine throwback because it is from the year 2012. 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
1: We're almost halfway through the program 20 The Countdown magazine, and we've just enjoyed, at number 11, Andrew Rip with I Do It Again. Earlier, we enjoyed Finished by Caleb and John at number 12 here on 20 The Countdown magazine. And then, Sidewalk Prophets with Live Like That is our number 12, and Throwback, one of my favorites as well. Hope it was a blessing to you. Stay with us.
2: 20, we're halfway through this weekend's countdown, and the top 10 is just ahead, where 5 songs have moved up, 3 have slipped down, and only 2 have stayed exactly where they were last time. I also have a question for you. Did you cast your vote in last week's future fan favorite? Well, if you did, then stick around, because before long, we'll find out which song earned enough listener votes to become a future fan favorite. Maybe the track you picked will be the one that we play coming up later this hour. Well, there's still plenty more to come as we count down the biggest songs in Christian music together and hear a few stories behind them as well.
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0: as We the Kingdom at number 10 this time after a 3-point jump in there. That is called Rescue Me here on 20 The Countdown Magazine. Well, also making a 3-point leap up to number 9 is Jamie McDonald. Here she is with a story.
1: God loves telling stories, and, you know, there's a Bible full of history of the ways that God showed up for his people, you know, just in the nick of time, just when you thought all odds were stacked against you. He shows up and does miracles. He does the unthinkable. And, you know, there's so many instances in my life where I can look back and say, he really has never, ever failed me. And it's funny because when you get in a situation and it's not looking so good, it's so easy for us to freak out and just say, God, where are you? Have you forgotten about me? And this song, Ain't No Way, is just all about that declaration. There's no way you're gonna let me down. You've been there for me time and time again. As I look back over my life, there's not one time that you failed me, and you're gonna show up for me now. And that's what Ain't No Way is all about.

0: now.
1: She's jumping up three spots to land there at number nine. That is Jamie McDonald with Ain't No Way here on 20 The Countdown magazine. Well, this artist, this is his second appearance this week. Here is Phil Wickham with Homesick for Heaven.
2: Number eight. My heart.

0: That is Phil Wickham dropping two spots to land at number 8 with his song Homesick for Heaven here on 20 The Countdown Magazine. Well, are you curious about something related to this show that you'd like to ask? Well, I welcome your questions, so send them my way. I received a message recently from Lynn in Ottawa, Canada, who said, in this world of comparison, do artists get bothered by their song going up and down? I pray they don't. Well, that's actually a thoughtful question. While this is a countdown show and we do keep track of chart positions, the real win isn't a song moving from number 8 to number 5. The real win is when a song points someone to Jesus or encourages a believer. Then Lynn went on to say, may you receive more and more stories of people coming to and returning to the Lord through your program. That is a prayer I can get behind, Lynn. Thanks for that. And at the end of the day, that's the mission here of 20 The Countdown Magazine. Not just counting down the songs, but spreading the gospel around the world through music, one countdown at a time. And if God has used a song on this countdown in your life, you got to tell me about it. Head over to 20thecountdown.com and there's a place for you to leave your story so our team and myself, we can read that and be a part of it. 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
1: Coming up.
0: Well, there's some more stories behind a few of the songs on the countdown, like Elevation Worship. They're in to tell us about Alleluia. And later on, the band Mercy Me. Bart Miller's going to be here telling us about Make It Well. Plus, we have that winning future fan favorite. So if you voted on those new songs last week, then I'm sure you were just waiting patiently to find out which song got the most votes there at our website. We're going to play the full song for you, so don't go anywhere.
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3: 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I've been listening to 20 The Countdown Magazine since 2020. 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
6: I am enjoying this time with you, friend, and I hope you are being encouraged in the Lord as you listen to 20 The Countdown Magazine, enjoying the music. And once again, I love that music carries some of these promises, some of these verses, reminders of what the scriptures teaches. And then coming in at number 10 tonight with those reminders with Rescue Me is We The Kingdom. At number 9, Jamie McDonald with Ain't No Way. We also enjoyed Homesick for Heaven by Phil Wickham. At number 8, as we count down the 20 most listened to songs, we're in the second half of the show now, and I hope you're enjoying the music, friend. 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
7: Hey everyone, I'm Chris from Elevation Worship. Our new song, Alleluia, is built on one simple truth. I didn't wake up today by accident. I've been gifted another day by God, and I get to choose what to do with it. And this song shouts, I came to praise. That's why I woke up today. So no matter what I'm walking through, God is worthy. No matter how I'm feeling, He's still faithful, and He deserves my praise.
1: Number 7.

They're moving up one to number seven. That is the band Elevation Worship, and that's their song Alleluia. Next, this artist is making a one-point climb up the countdown. It is Zach Williams with his latest called Wait For Me on 20. Number six.

0: Zach Williams at number 6 after moving up 1 this week. That's a song called Wait For Me on 20 The Countdown magazine. You know, coming out of that song from Zach Williams, I'm reminded of something that we all wrestle with from time to time. It is the feeling that we're carrying more than we can handle on our own, isn't it? One of the themes of Wait For Me is that God doesn't abandon us when we're struggling. He actually sees us. He knows where we are, and He is patient with us, even when we're moving more slowly than we'd like. Maybe you're in a season where you're waiting for answers, waiting for direction, or simply trying to take the next step. Well, remember that God's timing and His presence are just as important as that destination that you're hoping to get to. 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
0: Well, there are 5 more songs to go in this weekend's countdown, and we're going to hear from a radio station of the week. That is always fun. We do it right around the same time every week on our show. It's called our Station of the Week. And we still have the winning future fan favorite song coming up, too. Are you curious who got it? Who got the most votes between those new clips that I played last week? Well, you are going to find out very, very soon. So don't go anywhere yet.
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4: 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Elevation Worship at number 7 with Alleluia. 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
0: This week's Station of the Week takes us all the way to the Philippines, about 8,500 miles from our studio here in Roanoke, Texas. 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It's serving listeners in Trento there in the Philippines. Now, they've been sharing the hope of Christ with their community for more than 2 decades and have been part of the 20 family since 2010. Now, even though we are separated by an ocean, their weather this week sounds a lot like ours. Temperatures in the low 90s and plenty of humidity. 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
2: 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Top
0: 5. Well, if you grew up in church, then you're probably familiar with the track list of CeCe Winans' new album called The Hymns that just released last week. It is incredible. So many great songs in there. You got to check it out. In the meantime, here is CeCe with Worthy of It All on 20.
1: Number 5.

0: Cece Winans at number 5 again this week with Worthy of It All on 20 The Countdown magazine. Well, are you ready to find out who won the future fan favorite between those two new songs last week? One of them was from Peter Burton called So Long, and the other from Lloyd Nix called A Little More. After we tallied up all of the votes there at the website, it looks like Lloyd Nix got it with his song A Little More. Here it is on 20 The Countdown magazine.
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love that new one. That is from Lloyd Nix. It's called A Little More. And that's the song that won with the most votes. It is our future fan favorite this week. Great job picking that song. I hope we get to hear it on the countdown again soon. Well, we have some new songs to play this week. Our first one is from Ellie Holcomb. This is her new one called Wherever I Go. Check out a little sample of it.

That's the new one from Ellie Holcomb. That's her song called Wherever I Go. The first pick this week for the future fan favorite. Our next one is from the band Kane. Here's Living Water.

0: That's the new one from the band Kane called Living Water. The song before that was called Wherever I Go from Ellie Holcomb. Those are your two picks for the future fan favorite. What's it going to be? Go vote.
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0: Well, it is our longest-running song on the countdown this weekend, 21 weeks. He's dropping down to this spot this time, though. It's Peter Burton with Where Would I Be?

0: is Peter Burton dropping down one to number four with Where Would I Be on 20 The Countdown magazine. Well, have you ever shared 20 with a friend? I get excited when I hear from someone who has no idea 20 existed before a friend told him about it. And that's what this voicemail from Jayla is all about.
1: 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My name is Jayla and I listen to The Countdown in Sioux Falls, South Dakota. So I wanted to share a little bit of something with you that a couple years ago, my friend from the School for the Blind and Visually Impaired up in Aberdeen, South Dakota, who also listens to 20 The Countdown magazine, introduced me to this countdown, which I'm glad that God helped me to be introduced to this countdown. Blaine, my friend, shared an episode of the countdown with me via the podcast. I gave it a listen, and ever since then, I have been loving and looking forward to listening to the countdown each week. So continue to keep up the great work and may God bless you with a great day. And I will talk to you again another day. Bye-bye.
0: Wow, Jayla, thank you for leaving me that message. I am so encouraged to know that you love listening to this countdown. And hello to Blaine in South Dakota. I hope you're listening today. Thanks for introducing Jayla to 20. So who do you know that you need to share the countdown with today? Go ahead, send them a message, a link to our website, and have them check it out. You never know, they might give you a little shout out when they talk about how long they've been listening to the countdown.
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4: At number five tonight on 20 The Countdown magazine, Worthy of It All by Cissy Winans. And then we enjoyed our winner, future fan favorite, Lloyd Nix, this week with A Little More. And then Ellie Helcomb and The Cane with the songs Living Water and Wherever I Go by Ellie Helcomb were being voted for the future fan favorite as well. And then Peter Burden with Where Would I Be at number four. And now it's time for the top three.
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5: Hey, this is Bart Millard from Mercy Me. When I had the idea for Make It Well, it came from wrestling with the hymn, It Is Well, that, you know, I've sang all my life for funerals and stuff like that. It's always during tragic times. And I realized during those difficult moments that I'm kind of lying when I say it is well with my soul, because normally it is not well with my soul. Like, the harder the times get, the harder it is to sing that song. And so I kept thinking, if I were to write this, I would make it into Make It Well, because I'm not getting through this without the help of the Holy Spirit. I think there are people in the middle of the struggle. If they think about it, it's tough to sing that it's all good, it's fine, it's well with my soul, when it really isn't, when you're in the middle of it. And so this one goes out to all those like me that are in the middle of the struggle just trying to get by.
2: Number three.
6: Making well with my soul. Don't let me face this loneliness alone. Making well with my soul. I need a peace that only heaven knows.

0: the band Elevation Rhythm, and they are climbing up two spots to land there at number two. That's their song called Washed, and they are moving up pretty fast, I'd say. Only 16 weeks on the countdown. I think they're kind of having a little challenge there for that number one spot, aren't they? Won't be long. We'll see if they make it. But hey, stick around, because the number one's...
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2: This is TWR, Pure Talk, a ministry of TWR Africa. Such a blessing to be here with you, enjoying the 20 most listened to songs in Christian music. Mercy Me blessing us with Make It Wow at number 3 tonight. Elevation Rhythm with Washed at number 2. And now we're going to find out who our number 1 is with William Ryan III. The big announcement in a moment. But also after this, as I mentioned, we have plenty more music. And then we have Fresh, we have Unshackled, we have Men Alive, and we've plenty more music. Stay with us.
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0: Well, for a fifth week in a row, Matthew West holds on to this top spot with his latest song called Good.
1: Number one. I-

It is Matthew West back in the number one spot for a fifth week in a row. That is his song called Good here on 20, the Countdown Magazine. Wow, that's pretty impressive, isn't it? He has been here on the Countdown for 15 weeks total and five of those weeks at number one there. But I noticed that Elevation Rhythm, they are gaining pretty quickly on that top spot. We'll have to see if they battle it out with Matthew there and take over next time. I'm William Ryan III, and I want to invite you back next weekend because we're going to be doing it again. We're going to count down the biggest songs in Christian music together. But in the meantime, be sure you head over to our website, 20thecountdown.com, and say hello. Let me know where you're listening from.

Now, obedience is a double-edged sword. On the one hand, societies depend on it for good order, well-being, and basic safety. Hi, I'm Bernie Diamond, and welcome again to Fresh. Mitsuo Fuchida was the commander of the Japanese attack on Pearl Harbor, killing thousands and drawing the Americans into World War II. After the war, bitter and disillusioned, he encountered a story that stopped him cold. A young Christian woman, Peggy Covell, had cared for Japanese POWs with love, even though Japanese soldiers had executed her missionary parents. She obeyed Christ's command to love her enemies, a command that Fuchida found utterly incomprehensible. What she did and how she did it shattered him. So he read the Bible. He wrestled with Jesus' words, and eventually he gave his life to Christ, spending

0: Verse 93, I will never forget your commands, because through them you gave me new life. Many consider God's commands in his word, the Bible, to be outdated, inconvenient, and at times utterly incomprehensible. How can you possibly love your enemies? And yet it's been demonstrated time and time and time again that when we hunker down and obey him against all odds, against what every fiber of our being is screaming at us, a newness of life breaks out and ripples across the waters. Never forget his commands, because through them he will give you a new life. That's God's word, fresh for you today. Friend, the love of God for you is more than words could ever say. He wants to fill you with his joy, his peace, his power.
1: 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More music, To Not Worship You by Mercy Me after this. We'll enjoy Unshackled.

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Well, the woman in this story lived her life by faith in a different but equally daring way, always trusting in her God. Never was her faith more tested than in the event that led her to a place where her heart and mind and life were unshakable.

0: My dear Elmas, I regret that you misunderstood my purpose in writing. Although I've been praying for a wife to share my life, I do not presume to know whom he has chosen for me. Nevertheless, if it is God's will for you to marry me, you cannot run away from it. God's purpose will be accomplished.
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2: Can you believe this, Rose? I've never even met this man, and he's talking about marriage.
3: How did he get your address if he lives in Sweden?
2: From your friend Aster. I'm very upset that she did this without asking me.
3: How strange. Why did she do it?
2: She wrote to me saying I should marry him as a way of getting out of Russia.
3: You still want to leave Russia?
2: Very much. I don't fit in here at the university, but I'm not going to marry a man I don't know for a reason like that. I've never even been romantically involved with a boy.
3: Really?
2: No, it's not practiced in our culture. And my parents taught us to do what would please God. That woman actually suggested I divorce him as soon as I get a visa for Sweden.
3: That's terrible.
2: Yes, marriage is very serious business.
3: Even so, Almaz, maybe this is from God.
2: How could that be? God wouldn't be a part of duplicity.
3: No, but you don't know his purposes. God works in mysterious ways.
2: How could he ask me to do something like that?
3: I don't know. Why don't you call this man and see what's in his heart?
1: The woman in this story was born and raised in Ethiopia into an educated and middle-class family. Unlike the man whose story we've been following, who lived in poverty, unlike him, hers was a religious family who followed many cultural and biblical values, while he was a Muslim who converted to Christianity at the age of 16, and then he had to flee his country. Their stories became intertwined as we bring you the conclusion of the true account of the man and woman we call Jacob and Almaz Masood, right now on Unshackled.
2: I was born and raised in Addis Ababa. My father was well educated and served as a teacher, then as a principal, then as the head bank manager. He was the oldest son of a single parent. Several times, father represented our country abroad. He loved his family and provided well for us. In accordance to our culture, the educated and financially successful were to also care for others. So he provided for the siblings of my mother and his, in addition to uncles, aunts, cousins, and hundreds more. I was the second of six children, the oldest daughter. So I assumed responsibility at a young age. My mother was a living example of the virtuous woman of Proverbs chapter 31 in the Bible. In Ethiopia, there are no welfare programs, so it is the women who care for sick and hurting people. Our home was always full of people, relatives and neighbors seeking help or strangers passing through. Since most of them couldn't afford shoes, we washed their feet before they went to bed. We also gave up our beds to them before my father built an extra guest house. One day, a very sick and impoverished woman came to us.
3: I'm sorry to trouble you, Etienne, but I was told you could help me.
4: It is no trouble at all, Belenius. Please sit down. You traveled a long way.
3: Yes, I have no more strength left. Sometimes I want to die.
4: Let me get you a cool drink and something to eat.
3: Thank you.
4: When you have rested a bit, we will take you to the missionary doctor. He and his wife will find what's wrong with you.
3: This is your daughter?
4: Yes. This is Almaz, my miracle baby. She was a big baby, and the doctor thought she would cause complications. But she did not. She was born on a special day also. Do not bother Auntie Belay now, Almaz.
3: She won't bother me. She's just admiring my little silver cross.
4: She has learned well in alphabet school, so she starts school this year.
3: Bless you for giving her an education, Etienne. I wish I could read and write.
4: I'm still learning myself, but it is a struggle with my work at home raising children. My daughters will be educated so they can care for me in my old age.
3: Bless you for your goodness to others, Etienne.
2: She stayed with us more than 6 months, and I was amazed at the transformation in her after the medical treatment from the missionary doctors. She was radiant and wearing a beautiful robe instead of ragged clothing. All I could do was stare in wonder at her. It was then that I purposed to become a missionary doctor also. When she returned to her native village, she sent 3 crosses to me and my 2 sisters. Her thankful and sacrificial attitude reinforced my desire to help others. At the same time, I wanted to know about God, and I read a book of Old Testament Bible stories in one night. It was through these stories that I learned to trust God and to desire a personal relationship with Him. I learned to pray. But my mother was always the best example of godliness as she ministered to everyone, even the farmers who passed by selling their produce. ATA is the Ethiopian name for sister. Since our uncles and aunts lived with us, we also called my mother ATA.
3: I would take some of the cheese and a kilo of eggs too. Amaz, hold these for me.
2: Yes, ATA.
3: Some of those tomatoes, 2 kilos. Amaz, please take half of these things to our neighbor's house. She's having a difficult time since her baby was born.
2: Yes, ATA.
3: Amaz, gather some other food before you go. Some bread and drink, too. Whatever you can carry. Her children look so hungry. Amaz, you spent a long time with our neighbor.
2: There was so much to do, ATA. I think I'll go back tomorrow and I will take some cleaning supplies.
3: How is she?
2: Overwhelmed. She is still sick in bed.
3: I'm glad to stay to help her.
2: They are so poor, Etienne. They were grateful for the food you sent.
3: The Psalms teach us to help the poor, and God will be pleased with us.
2: I picked the lice out of the children's hair, and then I washed them. It makes me sad to see such poverty and neglect.
3: Do what you can, Amaz.
2: Maybe I'll spend my summer vacation helping her with the housework and the children.
3: That is good. You will be blessed.
2: Do you know what she said, Etienne? She wished her new baby was a girl so I could be the baby's godmother. I spent that summer helping that poor lady, but a year later she moved far from us. My responsibilities grew as I helped my siblings with their schoolwork and supported my mother in her social responsibilities. When I started 7th grade, the Red Terror came to Ethiopia. Many sons were slaughtered. Daughters were found dead in front of their families' houses. Others were left on the roadside lying in their blood. Addis Ababa became unstable with riots started by the communists, and our country lost hope. Then I received a message from the lady that she had borne a daughter and wanted me to come for the circumcision ceremony.
3: Why do you not want to go, Amaz?
2: Terrible things are going on in the countryside, Etienne. It's frightening.
3: God will protect you. You must trust Him when you are seeking to help others.
2: Yes, I know, but I do not want to be a part of the ceremony. It seems evil.
3: It is traditional. All you have to do is hold the baby while another woman performs the ritual.
2: It's so barbaric. Why should I go?
3: Because they are poor, and it is a great honor that they have chosen you. So you must go and take some food for them.
2: I'll never forget that dreaded ceremony of circumcision or the sadness when the baby girl later died. My high school years were turbulent as the communists took over Ethiopia. The other students and I were forced to dig wells for the water systems, while many young people continued to be killed. During that time, my parents handled many funerals, opening their home to families who gathered, even though they didn't know many of them. I had graduated and was studying math at the University of Addis, but wondered if my education opportunities would be hopeless.
3: How are your studies going, Amaz?
2: Good. I have time to help my sisters with their homework.
5: Is it possible for you to study medicine in Havana? I know that is what you want.
2: No, Father. They told me in the interview that my family is too prosperous for a scholarship.
5: What is your second choice?
2: Russia.
5: I spent a few months there on a business when you were a baby. I do not think you will like it. I recommend that you not go there.
2: Thank you, Father, but if they give me a scholarship to study medicine, I have to accept it.
3: I think you will make a very good doctor, Amaz. You have always had compassion for others.
2: The communist government in Ethiopia gave me a scholarship to study biochemistry in Russia, and I flew to Moscow with 13 young men. From there, we traveled by train 4 days to reach the university in Tashkent. I shared a dorm room with a girl from Yemen. Between the cold, the strangeness, and learning a new language, that would be a very difficult year for me.
1: We'll hear how Almaz coped with all the changes in just a moment.
2: That first year, I spent taking Russian and science courses. Since men in Ethiopia do not cook, the male students suffered from the change of diet, so I prepared food for them and also taught them how to cook. I didn't party like the other international female students in my dorm, but I did become friends with Saul, a fellow Ethiopian student who walked to class with me each day.
6: It's cold and it's not even winter yet.
2: Everything is so different here.
6: I want to thank you again for the food you brought us last night, Almaz. When do you have time to shop?
2: It isn't easy. I'm afraid to go very far away from campus.
6: If you like, I will go with you. You will be safe with me.
2: That would be wonderful, Saul. You are like an older brother to me.
6: You are so considerate. One of the guys is very sick from the cold. He is in a hospital.
2: I will fix some food and take it to him.
6: You are very kind, Almaz.
2: I have used most of my stipend already, and it is only halfway through the month.
6: I can lend you some money. Are you happy here, Almaz?
2: No, I do not like the Marxist-Leninist class. I do not believe in their philosophy.
6: It is a requirement, though.
2: Yes, I know. I am hoping to find another city for my education pursuits. I want to leave here. I could not have a Bible there. But I prayed earnestly for God's direction. Because I didn't party or date, I studied and helped my sick countrymen. Through letters, I shared my discontent with my family. And when the first year was up, they sent me a plane ticket home to Ethiopia. How I loved being home again, and I planned to stay.
5: Your uncle and I have tried to change your place of study, Almaz, but it will take time.
2: What about the University of Addis?
5: There's no opening. That will take time, too.
3: Do not worry. God will work it out.
2: I hate to go back to Russia. It is just not the quality of education I want. And life in the dorm is so lonely because the other girls drink and party.
3: I am glad you are not being influenced by them.
2: I pray constantly. I am just not sure God wants me there for 6 more years. It is terrible.
5: Until we can locate another place, you had better go back to Moscow.
3: There's a girl named Rose who has to travel to Russia. Her mother is begging us to let her travel with you, Almaz.
2: Then I must go back, if only to help her. I returned to Russia, taking Rose with me. I prayed constantly and managed to change my location to the Ukraine. Passing through Moscow, I lost my important papers at the train station, including money and my passport. I reported the loss to the police, staying in the station until midnight. Then I went to the home of an Ethiopian woman I had met in Tashkent. She had a Bible, so I read the book of Job, trying to comfort myself. What? Shall we receive good at the hand of God, and shall we not receive evil? Though he slay me, yet will I trust in him. But I will maintain mine own ways before him. If a man die, shall he live again? All the days of my appointed time will I wait till my change come. After a month, I traveled to the Ukraine and tried to catch up on the classes I missed, but it was very difficult. A Yemenite girl from Ethiopia invited me to share her room while I adjusted, but still the changes were overwhelming for a while. Although I sent care packages to Rose, I didn't eat well and lost an enormous amount of weight. I even lost hope in God for a while. I had been in the Ukraine for 2 months when Jacob wrote from Sweden. After Christmas, Rose came to visit, and I showed her his letters.
7: Did you answer him?
2: Yes. I told him I had no interest in marriage. I am concentrating on my medical career.
7: He gave you a phone number in his second letter. Why do you not call him? This may be from God.
8: Hello?
2: Is this Jacob Masood?
8: Yes.
2: This is Almaz Tadizi. You wrote to me here in Ukraine.
8: Almaz, thank you for calling.
2: I want to know what is in your heart. Why are you writing to me?
8: I have been praying for 3 years that God would give me a wife, someone who knows the Lord for my country in Ethiopia.
2: Jacob, marriage is not part of my plans. Surely there is someone in Sweden that will marry you.
8: Would you be disobedient to God if that is His will?
2: This would be very hard for me to know.
8: Why don't you pray and ask God? I believe He will let you know what His will is.
2: If this is from God, I will do it. But I must know without a doubt that He wants me to marry you. We have 2 weeks vacation, but I lost my passport, so I cannot even leave the country. If I get my passport in 2 weeks, and if it is brought to my door on the 15th floor, then I will take it as a sign from God, and I will marry you. But if these two things don't happen, then it's not from God, and I won't marry you. I was willing to give myself as a sacrifice to God to demonstrate my love and trust in Him. Whatever He chose for me, I would do as an act of obedience. I was amazed that I had such a peace as I waited, every day fasting and praying throughout the week. I made no effort even to check on my passport, but a week later came a knock on my door, and a woman asked for me and then handed me my passport. Right away, I called Jacob.
8: Hello?
2: Jacob, it's Almaz. My passport arrived today. A lady brought it right to my door. I can leave the country for 1 week.
8: Then you will marry me?
2: Yes, I will.
8: Praise the Lord. Almaz, I cannot come to Russia, and it would take too long for you to get a visa to Sweden. But I have been talking with a classmate who works at the embassy of Greece. If you go to their embassy in Moscow and ask, they will give you a visa right away, today.
2: Then what?
8: I will meet you in Athens tomorrow.
2: Okay, I'll be there.
0: We didn't even have each other's picture, but we met in Athens and I knew her at once because she was beautiful. So we sat together and talked.
2: I am here because of my faith in God, Jacob.
0: God expects us to walk by faith every day.
2: What do we do now?
0: I have the name and address of a missionary office here, and they will help us stay with two different families while we are here. I only have a week, so we must start the paperwork right away.
2: I only have a week as well.
0: I have a gift for you, a Bible.
2: In our language? Thank you, Jacob. How I wanted a Bible to read.
0: Read the Gospels first.
2: Jacob, I have a special request to make.
0: What is it?
2: I am confident that God wants us to marry, but we don't know each other. So let's have our wedding. But I would like us to live as Old Testament Bible fiancés for a year.
0: And not consummate the marriage?
2: Yes. Will you agree to this?
0: Yes, I agree to wait.
2: Jacob stayed with one family and I with another. He wrote my father to ask for his blessings on our marriage, and I wrote as well. But my father was so shocked and disappointed by our decision, he didn't answer. During that week, I read the Gospels for the first time and was greatly amazed to find such good news there. How I wish that I had known this all my life, but God had used the teachings of my parents and their examples of biblical principle to instill reverence for God. The gospel presented the culmination of God's love and His eternal plan for my life. During the day, I helped the missionaries in their office, and we went to their Bible studies in the evening. There was a special feeling that existed as the Bible study was held, but I didn't know what it was at the time. One night, a preacher came and spoke to our Bible study group.
6: The time is short, and the fields are white unto harvest. Jesus could return any time. We must be bold in our faith. Jesus said, "Whosoever shall be ashamed of me and of my words, of him shall the Son of Man be ashamed, when he shall come in his own glory and in his Father's and of the holy angels." Are you ready for him? Have you invited him into your heart and life to be your Lord and Savior? It isn't enough to have lived in a Christian home. You must be born again. Amen. Then you must go and tell others.
9: Amen.
6: Jesus said in John chapter 5, verse 24, "Verily, verily, I say unto you, he that heareth my word and believeth on him that sent me hath everlasting life and shall not come into condemnation, but is passed from death unto life." Is there anyone here who would like to make that decision?
2: I would. I had always loved God and wanted to know more about Him, but I had never confessed my sin and repented before Him, asking Him to save me. That night I prayed and asked Jesus into my heart and life. I could never have known how different I'd feel as I was born again. He became my personal Lord and Savior. That Sunday morning I was baptized, and in the evening, Jacob and I were married. I borrowed a wedding dress and shoes from a neighbor of the missionaries who had just gotten married. Since they also paid for a hotel room, Jacob and I spent the night talking.
0: So I was saved reading the Gospels too. In John, when Jesus said, "I am the way, the truth, and the life. No man cometh unto the Father but by me," I knew that I had to come to God the way that the Bible said. Then I read Luke chapter 23, when Jesus prayed for his enemies, saying, "Father, forgive them, for they know not what they do." He was praying for the ones who were responsible for his crucifixion. I knew that I had to have what he died to give me. I surrendered to him, and I have never looked back.
2: God has certainly watched over you ever since, especially while you were in that prison in Sudan.
0: He promised never to leave me or forsake me, and he hasn't. He was with me in Saudi Arabia, where I could have been killed for admitting that I was a Christian.
2: What an extraordinary testimony you have, Jacob.
0: I want to go back to Ethiopia and share the gospel with our people.
2: Me too, Jacob.
0: God will lead us there in his time. We'll have to trust him.
2: That's why I'm here, as an act of trust in him. 3 days later, Jacob returned to Sweden while I waited in Athens for my visa, which took 4 months. God used that time to teach me about missions and help me grow spiritually. All my life, I had enjoyed helping others, but now I saw the need to share the gospel that would provide an everlasting hope to all. When I was reunited with Jacob, our engagement ended and our marriage began. In time, my father softened and came to Sweden to visit us.
5: So, you're learning to speak Swedish now, Maz?
2: Yes, and in class I met a wonderful Christian lady who is discipling me.
5: What about your education in medicine?
2: I am in dentistry, Father. I wanted medicine, but this is what they had to offer. I trust God's purpose in this.
0: I realize our decision to marry was difficult for you, sir, but we didn't consummate our marriage for 1 year. We followed the tradition of Old Testament Bible fiancés. I would not harm your daughter.
5: Well, I had my doubts when you married, but I can say now that it was of God.
0: We're starting a church for the Ethiopians living here.
5: You are?
0: Yes. Our pastor is helping us. There are so many Ethiopian refugees here without hope. We want to give them Jesus.
5: And you will be their teacher?
0: Yes. I've been in Bible training for 1 year now.
5: That's good. Then I give you my blessing.
2: Father, I'm glad. Thank you. Jacob pastored the church in Sweden for 10 years while I finished my dentistry training and was licensed. During that time, a son and a daughter were born to us. Then a church in Tampa, Florida called him to plant a church there. So we moved to America, and Jacob attended 4 years of Bible college. My dental license was not recognized without more training, which was expensive. 6 years passed, and another son and daughter were born to us. I prayed a lot, asking God if he will use my skills for his kingdom work. Meanwhile, Jacob was raising support to be a missionary in Ethiopia.
0: Almaz, praise the Lord! We have more than 100% of our support.
2: Then we're going back to Ethiopia?
0: No. The mission board needs us to go to Nigeria.
2: Nigeria?
0: Yes. The mission hospital there desperately needs a dentist. They never had a dental clinic.
2: We wanted to go to Ethiopia, but we have to trust God.
0: We spent 2 years in Nigeria sharing the gospel while Almaz ran the dental clinic. Now we are back in America, waiting for the Lord's direction, yet hoping to return one day to Ethiopia. God is faithful, and you can trust him with your life too. Step out in faith and give your heart and life to Jesus Christ.
1: What a powerful testimony of God's grace. The Bible says in Romans chapter 10, verses 9 and 10, that if thou shalt confess with thy mouth the Lord Jesus and shalt believe in thine heart that God hath raised him from the dead, thou shalt be saved. For with the heart man believeth unto righteousness, and with the mouth confession is made unto salvation. Listening friend, that forgiveness, the gift of eternal life, is for you. Don't let doubt keep you from God's love. He wants you as his child.

0: heard in part three of the true story of Jacob and Almaz Masood, where Delia Gray, Michael Myers, Barbara Bloomquist, Alan Edge, Paula Anglin, and Lawrence Halliburton. 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

All right, friend, one more song. We will not worship. We will not conform to the patterns of this world. And after this, Man Alive with Dr. Jim Cunningham here on TWR Pure Talk. And then we'll enjoy more music that I'll play for you all the way up until midnight. And then Marinus will be joining you to keep you company. Stay tuned.

0: Welcome to Men Alive, where we examine biblical principles for becoming conformed to the image of Jesus Christ. I'm your host, Paul Estabrooks. Our teacher is my longtime friend, Dr. Jim Cunningham, a consultant in adult education and director of Go Teach Global. Jim, Matthew 18 outlines how we are to resolve conflict between two brothers. How does this work in your life?
1: Good question. Let me tell our listeners a true story about a man I knew. Let's call him Frank, not his real name. Years ago, Frank was a volunteer on an area committee for an organization where I served as the regional director. Frank had accepted some specific tasks to do for the committee, and more than once had either failed to do what he agreed to do or did it in a manner that was unacceptable. One Saturday morning at a breakfast meeting in a church, Frank approached me out of the blue in the kitchen and said, "Jim, I have applied for a promotion at my job and I would like to use you as a reference." I was shocked to say the least, as his quality of work was not something I could endorse. So I rather quietly responded, "Frank, that would be awkward. I'd rather you use someone else as a reference." It was like I lit a firecracker. And he exploded in a loud voice that many others heard. He said, "So, I'm good enough to be on your area committee, but not good enough for you to give a reference for me." Frank lost it. He was angry, and I was caught trying to calm him down while the men in the other room eating breakfast listened to the exchange. "I'm sorry you feel that way, Frank. I see your roles here and at work as two separate issues." "Not me," he replied, and stomped off. He later resigned from the committee, and I never saw him again. Fast forward maybe 10 years later. Frank was in one region of the country, and I was in another. I now work for a different organization. I was getting ready for bid one night about 10 o'clock, and the phone rang. "Is this Jim?"
2: "Yes."
1: "Hi, it's Frank. I suppose you're wondering why I'm calling."
2: Yes.
1: "Well, Jim, since you moved away from my area, the Lord has been working in my life, and I am now an elder in my church. We had an elders meeting at church tonight, and we were told a woman in our church had requested prayer for healing. Three of the elders were asked to go and pray with her tomorrow morning. Our pastor said at the end of the meeting, 'Men, before you go to bed tonight and before you go to pray for healing, you need to examine your hearts and be clean before the Lord. If there's anyone out there with whom you have an unresolved conflict, make it right before you go to pray for healing.'" Frank continued, "Immediately your name came to my mind and that angry outburst I had against you back in the church basement kitchen some 10 years ago. Do you remember it, Jim?" At that moment, I honestly struggled to recall the details, but said, "Yes, sort of, but I forgave you." "Well," Frank said, "I was wrong, and I'm calling to ask you to forgive me." "Frank, without trying to sound pious, I forgave you some years ago, but I'm happy to affirm your request now and forgive you." "Thanks, Jim. May I pray for you?" I agreed, and Frank prayed for my ministry and for me. When I hung up the phone, my wife said, "What was that all about?" I told her, and her response was, "Too bad things like that don't happen more often. There's a lot of hurting people out there that need a phone call to extend forgiveness." Paul, this episode got me thinking about what Jesus taught in Matthew 18 and Matthew 5.
0: 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Steve Wilson of Focus on the Family writes, "Men need help. That's the cry I hear in my ministry role. For the past years, Dr. Jim has been a mentor to me. I've seen his heart's passion for helping men in all cultures to be a biblical man. It is a treat to see an older brother take time to share biblical insights gained from his 50-plus year marriage to Rita, lessons gained as a lifelong learner and disciple of Jesus Christ. Jim, what do the two passages teach about resolving conflict?
1: Let me read Matthew 18 with some comments as I do. This is verse 15. If another believer sins against you, okay, so the person offending you in this case is a fellow Christian believer, and they have done something offensive to you. Whatever it is, the essence is that someone has sinned against you, and you have been hurt. But keep in mind that the offense has to be a biblically identified sin. It cannot be some wounded feeling because they like a different flavor of ice cream than you do.
0: I like raspberry ripple.
1: You rascal, Paul. After 60 years of friendship, you and I have resolved bigger differences than the favorite flavor of ice cream. But how did we do it? Let me review it. Step one, Scripture says we had to first identify the problem or the issue and confirm that it was a biblical sin. For example, if one was angry, the other would reflect back the perceived problem or the sin to the other person. Step two, Scripture says, go privately and point out the offense. The key word here is privately, just between you and the brother or sister alone. You don't gossip, you don't slander, you don't add all the other people in as a committee. It's just the two of you. Like you and I have had to do, Paul, in one country. We were both dealing with deadlines, hot climate, and we had to share a tiny little room for two single cots, and you snore like a buzzsaw.
0: I thought we agreed to forgive each other back in Sana.
1: Okay, you're right. We forgave each other. But let's keep the model going forward for the men who have not experienced the Matthew 18 steps. If the other person listens and confesses it, the sin or error or non-biblical behavior, you have won that person back.
0: Truth is, Jim, most of our disagreements, if not all, have been corrected by step three.
1: Agreed. Rarely have we had to bring in Rita or Diane, our wives, as a referee. But look at what step four says. You've done all the first three. Now it says, if you are unsuccessful at resolving this conflict, take one or two others with you and go back again so that everything you say may be confirmed by two or three witnesses. In all your life as a Christian, have you ever had two or three people show up at your home or office to mediate a conflict resolution that got to step three and was still unresolved?
0: Never.
1: Which makes step five so hard to imagine. If the person still refuses to listen to the two or three witnesses, you are to take your case to the church. Wow. I have been a Christian for over 55 years. But in 55 years, I do not recall ever being in a church meeting when someone I knew was refusing to be reconciled to a brother or sister they had offended, and the two or three chosen witnesses were now standing in front of the church telling the church about the problem and the refusal to acknowledge or change. But if it happens and they still refuse to resolve the conflict, then comes the grand finale, step six. If he or she won't accept the church's decision, we are to treat that person as a pagan or a corrupt tax collector. Then Jesus added, I tell you the truth, whatever you forbid on earth will be forbidden in heaven. Whatever you permit on earth will be permitted in heaven. I also tell you this, if two of you agree here on earth concerning anything you ask, my Father in heaven will do it for you. For where two or three gather together as my followers, I am there among them. Now, that last verse, men, may be the most misquoted verse in the Bible. It's used in bad weather when only two or three people show up for a meeting. But this verse relates to church discipline, not attendance numbers at a meeting. Another teaching about resolving conflicts is found in Matthew 5:23-26. If you are presenting a sacrifice or an offering at the altar in the temple, and you suddenly remember that someone has something against you, leave your sacrifice there at the altar, go and be reconciled to that person, then come and offer your sacrifice to God. In the Matthew 18 scenario, the Christian brother or sister has sinned against you. But in Matthew 5, the Christian brother or sister is offended because he has something against you that you did to offend him. So, Paul, that would be like me remembering that you have been offended by something I said or did against you. I know that you are upset, and I am supposed to go to you, resolve the issue, and be resolved to you, and then present my offering to God.
0: I'm waiting for your visit, Jim.
1: Very funny, my brother. In our case, I'm glad our relationship is clean and clear, but some listeners may have someone out there who has either offended them or been offended by them. The command of the Lord is very clear. Regardless of whether it is a Matthew 5, go and ask forgiveness, or a Matthew 18, go and tell them their offense, the responsibility on our part is to go. Go and seek a resolution to the conflict or the damaged relationship. This is what Frank did in our opening story. He remembered an occasion where he had become angry, acted inappropriately, lost his temper, and ended a relationship. And years later, he remembered his foolish behavior, contacted me, and resolved the issue. Now, did we become close friends? No. Do we see each other regularly? No. But when we meet in heaven someday, we will not have to walk through opposite sides of the golden gate. We will be brothers, saved by grace, redeemed by the blood of the Passover Lamb of God, sharing eternity with the God of grace, conformed to the image of our Lord and Savior Jesus of Nazareth, without conflict.
0: Thanks, Jim. There you have it, men. The Bible teaches us how to resolve our interpersonal conflicts. Pastor Peter Matenge from Nairobi, Kenya says, "Men are missing in leadership in our culture. Women, wives, mothers, and daughters are giving the predominant leadership role in the home and church. Men need practical help and courage to graciously accept and lovingly fulfill their biblical roles." Dr. Jim's book has given us biblical insights and an understandable framework for this to begin. This book, Men Alive, Conforming to the Image of Jesus Christ, written by Dr. Jim Cunningham, is available on Amazon.com and at GoTeachGlobal.com. 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His address is menaliveuntogod@gmail.com. 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Until next time, I'm your host, Paul Estabrooks, on behalf of Dr. Jim Cunningham, encouraging you to be men alive, conform to the image of Jesus Christ.

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1: God is good all the time, and all the time He is good. And with those words, let me welcome you to this Sunday edition of the station that speaks hope to the world. My name is Marinus. We'll begin right away with the word today, and the chosen word is kingdom. This is a follow-on lesson.
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3: The family of God means the people who believe Jesus Christ is their personal Savior, that He came to this earth, that He is truly the Son of God, God Himself, the third person in the Holy Trinity of God the Father, Son, and Holy Spirit, and that He laid down His life on Calvary's cross to pay for the penalty of our sins, which was death. And that He rose again from the dead and now lives and reigns as true God with the Father and the Holy Spirit, is in heaven again from where He will come and judge the entire world on Judgment Day. And on that day we wait for His coming. He will separate those that are righteous because they've been forgiven from those that are evil because they still have their sin. And there will only be two choices. Those that died unbelieving will be in hell. Those that died believing in Jesus Christ will have eternal salvation and be in heaven with God forever. And so you have these two kingdoms. You have the kingdom of the world, or of earth, if you want to call it that, and the kingdom of God, the Christian church. Now, when you talk about the purposes of the kingdom of the world, everyone is kind of for themselves. You know, they think there's no life after death. They think it's all a matter of getting everything you can. You have to cut down other people in order to get their job. You have to protect yourself from the others that are only out to get you, and so on. And so it's a mean-spirited sort of thing. Everyone for themselves. And, you know, their whole attitude, they're unforgiving, they're unloving. It's a very terrible world that we're living in because it's full of sin. Now, God created a perfect world, but sin has contaminated it, and sin has destroyed the perfectness of that world. Now, God, through His kingdom, the believers, is trying to introduce through them a spirit of love, a spirit of forgiveness, a spirit of acceptance, and so on, which is what you should see in the Christian church. So there's a sharp contrast between these two kingdoms. Now, the truth is that God controls and reigns over both of these kingdoms. Always has, always will. But for a while yet, until the Lord returns on Judgment Day, for a while yet, the devil is able to roam around here on earth in the kingdom of earth and exert his influence, and sometimes he gets pretty wicked with it. We have wars and rumors of wars. We have all kinds of plagues and famines. We have all kinds of difficulties. Think of everything that can go wrong in this world, and the devil is right there trying to make it happen. And, you know, it's just so terrifying to see how mean and negative the world can be. As a matter of fact, the world is at war right now between terrorism and freedom lovers. And you can see the contrast very easily. You can understand it very easily. And I believe it's a deadly war. I believe truly that it's a war to the death. I do believe that. I believe that evil has to be fought. I believe that freedom comes at a price, and it has to be protected, it has to be fought for, And so you have these battles even in our political lives right now, even in our military lives right now. So it's easy to see. Now, when you begin talking about people that you know, those that are Christians, those that are unbelievers, you will see this contrast in them. You will see it in marriage. You will see it in families. You will see it in within the church. There are varying degrees. You know, the Bible talks about different soil, that the heart has different soil. It's trying to picture that in a way that we can understand by saying that the Word of God is like a seed that goes into the ground. Well, we all know that there are different types of soil. If you've done any traveling at all, you can get to some parts of our country where the soil is almost blood red. It's so full of different minerals and different things that turn it red. Then you can come to a patch of ground, let's say in the middle of Iowa somewhere, or Nebraska, or some other fertile country like that, and you'll see it's black, a rich black, very rich soil, full of minerals and chemicals that are helpful for the growth cycle. And so in the Bible, it pictures different kinds of soil. It says the Word of God comes, and you hear the Word of God. You hear that Jesus loves you. You hear that you can be forgiven. You hear that there is eternal life and that there is a heaven. You hear all these things, and that seed falls in your heart. Now, what happens there? Well, if your heart is hard because you've been wicked and evil and you reject and you refuse to accept and you deny, that heart is hard. And it's just like pavement or hard blacktop, and the seed lands there, nothing happens. It doesn't sprout. A bird flies over, picks it up, and eats it, and it's gone. Then there are types of soil that are very rugged, full of rocks, full of sand, all types of obstacles. And at first, the seed seems to do pretty well. It begins to sprout and grow. And yet, there are so many weeds, so many problems with it that it's snuffed out, and before long, in a week or two, it's dead. It's back to zero. Then there are types of soil, varying types of soil, that are rich. Now, some are rich, and a crop is produced. Corn grows there, or wheat grows there. And if it's the heart of the individual that's hearing, and the heart is open, and the Holy Spirit plants this seed there, and they begin to grow, they begin to act, to speak, and to teach, and to live as Christians, because Christ is growing in their heart and living there. And on occasion, you will find a very fertile piece of ground, a heart that has been had all the weeds pulled out, and they've been diligently working and plowing and in fertilizing it and so on. And the result is that it's not only growing, but it's growing rapidly. There is a magnificent harvest, tenfold, 20-fold, 30-fold. It is just booming with good works, booming with joy and a terribly anxious desire to serve God in every opportunity, in every way. And of course, that's true whenever you meet a Christian. They might be very weak, kind of anemic. They might be guilty of many sins. You know, the devil is working hard on them to keep them from becoming a full-grown, committed child of God, and so they could have be full of doubts and problems and so on. They need to be tenderly loved and encouraged and helped. And then you will find other Christians that are very deep-rooted in the Word of God. They have been Christians for many, many years, and as a result, they've experienced God dwelling in them and living in their lives. They've seen the hand of God as God works in their life. One of the enjoyable things we do in the congregation that I serve as pastor is to have a prayer of thanksgiving once a month. We do it every last Sunday of the month. We ask anybody in the congregation who has seen the hand of God. You've seen him bless you. You've seen him heal you. You've seen him guide you and direct you. You've seen him give you the answer to a problem. And you want to publicly acknowledge that God is a good God. Come forward now, and at God's altar, we will give him a prayer of thanksgiving. we have a prayer, and we thank God, and we bless His holy name, we exalt Him, we publicly let Him know how pleased we are with His intervention and help in our lives, and then we all hold up our hands like they prayed in the Old Testament. It's just a symbol. It's just a picture of showing we're approaching heaven. We hold up our hands high above our heads, and we sing a doxology. Praise God, from whom all blessings flow. Praise Him, all creatures here below. Praise Him above, you heavenly hosts. Praise Father, Son, and Holy Ghost. Amen. That's the doxology, and we sing that, and everyone then returns. I pronounce the blessing of God upon them. Go in peace. It is good that you have praised the Lord. I would hope that you would sing that doxology at home, that you would sing it often, that you give God praise and thanks. You know, when things are going bad and we have a problem or we're sick and we have a big decision, whatever, all of those times we pray, and of course we pray frequently and fervently as we should. I believe that when you see the hand of God blessing you, answering your prayer, that you should say every bit as many prayers as you prayed for His help and for His healing. I believe you should not only just say thank you, God, once and let that be it. I believe you should thank Him over and over again all day long, the way when you were needing His help, you prayed to Him. I believe when you've seen His help, you ought to thank Him all day long. Every time you think about it, sing another doxology. Every time you think about it, thank Him again and let Him know you really do mean it. You really appreciate the way He has blessed you and the way He has helped you. So we're talking about the two different kind of kingdoms, the kingdom of the world, which is self-centered, greedy, haughty, proud, all these things, and the kingdom of God, which is filled with the people of God, some weak and strong and growing, some are new, some have been in the kingdom a long time and have become full-grown and are producing abundant fruit and serving God faithfully. And so you have these two kingdoms, and we live here on earth within those two kingdoms, and there is a conflict at times. I just hope and pray that you focus on the fact that in the kingdom of God, you have the promise of salvation, the promise of eternal life. Jesus Christ is living within you, and He will bless you. He will guide you and direct you. And one day, He will take you to Himself, where you and I will live with Him eternally in heaven.

Thank you, Pastor Schrader, for your message today. We appreciate your helpful thoughts and biblical insight. And thank you, friends, for joining us for The Word today. We hope that you were blessed by the message. 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
2: 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Dr. McGee is still in the book of Genesis in his current series. Let's join him now for the Through the Bible Omnibus. Starting us off for our first session, we'll be discussing Genesis 33.

0: The stories in Genesis, well, they read like a novel. One family line traced through ambition, love, danger, and deception. Brothers turn against one another. Parents rush to help one child while another is left to suffer alone. It's human nature on full display. I'm Steve Schwetz, and I'm glad that you're here as we look at God's Word in a fresh way on Through the Bible. Now, this time on the Bible Bus, we're surveying the life of Jacob, and we've already seen how his actions came back to haunt him, how he deceived only to be deceived himself. He hurt his brother, and now, after 20 years of running, he's about to face him again. So open your Bible to Genesis 33 and find a good seat for more of the story. And while you do, let's hear from a couple of our fellow passengers, this time writing from India. First, we hear from Darwat, who shares, "In order to get relief from my family problems, I became addicted to alcohol. During this difficult time, I came across your program. The counsel I received through the audience relations team has been a blessing to my wife and me. I was able to share my problems and express my feelings, and my doubts were resolved. We started listening to the program as a family, and we pray every day. God has brought peace into our family, and I have gradually reduced my drinking. I am thankful this program came into my life at the right time. Please pray that I will stay connected to God and for the unity in my family as we continue walking with the Lord." And then Eshwar tells us this, "I am a farmer, and I have three daughters. There were family issues every day and misunderstandings between my wife and me. One day, I received a flyer on my way home from the farm. When I reached home, I called the number and shared my problems. The counseling I received helped me, and I began listening every day. At that time, we didn't know how to stand together as a family. But after listening to the messages, my wife and I decided to be strong together and see things in a positive way. We began praying to God every day as a family. God is blessing our family with what we need. Recently, we built a new house. We were once almost broken, but now we are building a home together. I can see this is a blessing from God." Well, these are powerful letters from India, aren't they? And I echo their gratitude and say thank you to those who pray and the in-country teams who faithfully serve our listeners like these. You know, your prayers are making a real difference in lives and communities around the world, so thank you. Let's pray. Father, we ask that many more would find eternal life in your Son as they hear your word taught on through the Bible. May this study be a turning point in the hearts and homes as we take your word to heart. In Jesus' name we pray. Amen. Turn now to Genesis 33 as we continue through the Bible with Dr. J. Vernon McGee.
1: Now today, friends, as we come to this 33rd chapter of the book of Genesis, we're following along in the life of this man, Jacob. Now, last time we saw what we call the high point in his life, and that high point was that he met God. God went after him. That night, we're told a man wrestled with him, and the man did the wrestling, not Jacob. He's not looking for another fight. He's got enough trouble on his hands. He has Uncle Laban back of him and brother Esau ahead of him. And the last time he saw both of them, they were breathing out threatenings against him. And this man, Jacob, is not in a position to take on someone else. And therefore, the man took the initiative. He was the aggressor. As we said, it was the pre-incarnate Christ. Now, if you'll notice how God dealt with him, how the Lord dealt with him. This man, Jacob, refused to give in at first. That's typical of him. And he knew a few holes. He thought that after a while he'd be able to overcome. He found out he couldn't overcome, but he would not surrender. And so what did God do? Well, absolutely, God in a moment with his superior strength could have pinned his shoulders down. But may I say to you, he wouldn't have pinned his will down. It's like the little boy I told you about. His mama made him sit in the corner in his room. And after a while, she heard a noise in there. And she said to him, "Willie, are you sitting down?" And he said, "Yes, I'm sitting down, but I'm standing up on the inside of me." And old Jacob would have been standing up on the inside of him. He wasn't ready to yield. And notice how God did it. He touched the hollow of his thigh. Just a touch of the finger of God, and this man becomes helpless. But you see, God's not pinning his shoulders down. This man keeps on with him, and Jacob holds on to him. The man says, let me go. And Jacob said, no, I want your blessing. He's now clinging to God. The struggling and striving is over. And from here on, I think you're going to find a man, not in a moment's notice change, because psychologists tells you today that these habits we form, they set up certain synaptical connections in our nervous system, and we do things by habit. We're creatures of habit, and this man will lapse back in his ways many times. But I want to tell you, we begin to see something in the man now, and before we're through with him, why, we find that he is a real man of God. Actually, we see him at home and in the land of Haran. He's a man of the flesh. And then here at Peniel, at the brook Jabbok, he's fighting. And now after this, and on down into Egypt especially, he's a man of faith. First, a man of the flesh, a man that's fighting, struggling, and then a man of the faith. Now, that's the Apostle Paul. There were three periods in his life. He was converted, and then he thought he could live the Christian life. And that's where I made my mistake when I became a Christian. I frankly thought I could live the Christian life. After all, Vernon McGee didn't need any help. I could do it as easy, but I didn't do it. That was the hard part. And that is the part where you'll recall that Paul had his problem. What I would not do, I continue to do. And he found out that there was not only no good in the old nature, but there was no strength or power in the new nature. And finally, we hear him crying out in Romans 7, verse 24, O wretched man that I am, who shall deliver me from the body of this death? And then something happened. I thank God through Jesus Christ our Lord. And it's through him that you'll have to do all your thanking, because that's where your help is going to come, through him. So then with the mind, I myself serve the law of God, but with the flesh, the law of sin. And that's the way that it is with all of us. We have that old nature, and it can't do anything that'll please God. In fact, Paul went on to say that it was an enmity against God. They that are in the flesh, Paul said, cannot please God, Romans 8:8. You cannot please God in the flesh. And it's not until you and I yield to him, and yield means it's an act of the will of a regenerated person yielding to God. What a picture that we have here. And all of these things happened unto these for examples unto us. Now, we are going to follow Jacob from here on, and something happens in the 33rd chapter. Almost think we've met a new man. To tell the truth, we have met a new man. Now let me read chapter 33, verse 1. And Jacob lifted up his eyes and looked, and behold, Esau came, and with him 400 men. And he divided the children unto Leah and unto Rachel and unto the two handmaids. He wanted to spare his family, you see. So he separated them. And he put the handmaids and their children foremost, and Leah and her children after, and Rachel and Joseph hindermost. And he passed over before them, bowed himself to the ground 7 times until he came near to his brother. You know, I'd love to have had a picture of Jacob meeting his brother Esau. I suppose he was a mile from him, and he started bowing. He came with his hat in his hand, because this man Esau has 400 men with him. And this man, Jacob, doesn't know how he's coming, whether it's as a friend or foe. Now notice, though, verse 4. And Esau ran to meet him and embraced him and fell on his neck and kissed him, and they wept. Well, they're twins. They're brothers. And let bygones be bygones. I think Esau, God had certainly touched him, because he had sworn vengeance that he'd kill his brother. Now, will you notice, and he lifted up his eyes and saw the women and the children and said, who are those with thee? And he said, the children which God hath graciously given thy servant. Then the handmaidens came near, they and their children. They bowed themselves. And Leah also with her children came near and bowed themselves. And after came Joseph near and Rachel, and they bowed themselves. And he said, "What meanest thou by all this drove which I met?" And he said, "These are to find grace in the sight of my Lord." Jacob, I think, believes for a moment that his strategy of approaching his brother had worked. But notice, it wasn't necessary. And listen now to Esau, and what a change. And Esau said, "I have enough, my brother. Keep that thou hast unto thyself." "I have enough, my brother." That's what Esau said. "You didn't need to send that to me. After all, Esau had plenty." And Jacob said, "Nay, I pray thee, if now I found grace in thy sight, then receive my present at my hand. For therefore I have seen thy face as though I had seen the face of God, and thou wast pleased with me. Take, I pray thee, my blessing that is brought to thee, because God hath dealt graciously with me, and because I have enough." And he urged him, and he took it. You know, this is almost a humorous scene. When, up to the time that Jacob left home, these two fellows were after each other in the flesh, each one trying to get something from the other, and especially Jacob. And now we find Jacob in a new office altogether. Here he is insisting that his brother take a gift, and his brother insists, "Why, Jacob, I have plenty. I don't need it. You don't need to give it to me. It's not essential." And Jacob insisted. And believe me, friends, something's happened to the boy. He's like Zacchaeus up the tree. You know, when our Lord got him down and went into his home, something happened to Zacchaeus when he came out. He said, "I'm no longer the tax collector that's been stealing from people and being dishonest. I now want to return not only anything I've taken in a wrong way," and you can be sure he had, "but I want to restore it fourfold." What a difference. What a change had taken place. And you certainly knew which house Jesus had visited. And certainly here's a man that's a little different than the man that we met before. What a change. Before, he traded a bowl of soup to get a birthright. Now he's willing to give flocks and herds to his brother for nothing. And his brother doesn't want to take it, and he insists. Now his brother finally took it. He urged him, and he took it. Why? Because in that land, in that day, to have refused a gift that was urged upon you like this would have been an insult. And so Esau takes it. And he said, "Let us take our journey and let us go, and I will go before thee." Esau said, "You'll return back to the land. Now let me go before you and show the way. I'll be protection for you also." Verse 13 now of chapter 33 of Genesis I'm reading. He said unto him, "My Lord knoweth that the children are tender, and the flocks and herds with young are with me. And if man should overdrive them one day, all the flock will die." And Jacob said, "I'm moving with my family, and I have flocks here and herds, and they have little ones, and I can't go very fast. Now, you, of course, with that army of 400, will probably want to move much faster, so you go ahead." Now he says, verse 14, "Let my Lord, I pray thee, pass over before his servant, and I will lead on softly, according as the cattle that goeth before me and the children be able to endure until I come unto my Lord, unto Seir." You see what he wants to do now. He said, "I can't keep up with you, brother Esau, but if you let me go ahead, then we'll set the pace that we can keep. But you probably should go ahead." Verse 15, "And Esau said, Let me now leave with thee some of the folk that are with me. And he said, What needeth it? Let me find grace in the sight of my Lord. So Esau returned that day on his way unto Seir." That's where he lived, down in the land of Edom. And so Esau returns back to his land, to his home, and he leaves, though, a guard to go along to assist Jacob. Now, verse 17, "And Jacob journeyed to Succoth and built him an house and made booths for his cattle," but that is, he put up barns for them. Therefore, the name of the place is called Succoth. Now, here is something that you can just pass by so quickly and easily without paying too much attention to this at all. the great change has come in this boy now. That is this man, Jacob. All of Jacob's clever scheming, you see, to present a gift to his brother Esau, it just comes to naught. And God had prepared the heart of Laban not to harm Jacob, so God prepared the heart of Esau to receive Jacob. And now he has peace on both fronts. And Esau did not want the gift of Jacob, as he had an abundance, but Jacob insisted that he take it, which he did, and both of these brothers seem to be generous and genuine in their reconciliation. We have no reason to doubt it. And since Esau was now prosperous and attached no particular value to the birthright anyway, there's no reason why he should not be reconciled to his twin brother. Now the sunshine is beginning to fall on Jacob's life now. Laban is appeased and Esau is reconciled. God arranged all this for him. Now, had Jacob been left to his own cupidity and his own cleverness, he would have come to his death in a violent manner. Jacob is going to look back over his life before too long, and when he does, he's going to see the hand of God in his life, and he's going to give God the glory. However, the evil he has sown, it's going to bring forth a full harvest. Trouble to his death in a violent manner. Jacob is going to look back over his life before too long, and when he does, he's going to see the hand of God in his life, and he's going to give God the glory. However, the evil he has sown, it's going to bring forth a full harvest. Trouble is the offering for this man. It's there.

the end thereof are the ways of death. So we bid goodbye to Esau for the time being. He'll be back, however, for the funeral of his father Isaac when he dies. Now, Jacob is sometimes criticized because he stopped here at Succoth and did not proceed on to Bethel. We actually ought not to expect too much of Jacob at this time. He's been crippled, and he's just learning to walk with his spiritual legs. Jacob builds an altar here, as his grandfather Abraham was accustomed to do, and the fine feature is that Jacob identifies his new name with the name of God, El, Elohi, Israel, God, the God of Israel. Now, this is real growth in a man who's just learning to walk. Let's put it like this. He's on the way to Bethel, but he hadn't arrived there yet. And so we find him journeying here to Succoth. And now I read verse 18. And Jacob came to Shalem, a city of Shechem, which is in the land of Canaan, when he came from Padan Aram, and he pitched his tent before the city. And he bought a parcel of field where he had spread his tent at the hand of the children of Hamor, Shechem's father, for 100 pieces of money. And notice this, and he erected there an altar, and he called it El Elohi Israel. Up to this time, you'll find that this boy has not erected many altars to the Lord God of his father. He just hasn't done that. But now he becomes a testimony for God. Now we are going to see when we get to the next chapter here that he made a mistake in stopping in this place. We're going to see that there's a scandal in the family of Jacob, that Dinah, the daughter of Jacob, by Leah, is defiled by Shechem, son of Hamor the Hivite, and Simeon and Levi, her brothers, her full brothers, they avenge this act by slaying all the inhabitants of the city of Hamor. And you can't justify that. And this is a dark blot on the family of Jacob. And it reveals the fact that he didn't get away too soon when he left his uncle down in the land of Haran. We need to see that God was right in getting him away from that environment. There are two things that God in Genesis spends a great deal of time doing, and I must pause to call attention to it. I think I have mentioned it once or twice. I've mentioned these things separately, but now let me mention them together. First of all is the heredity. God is very much concerned that a believer marry a believer and that a believer not marry an unbeliever. That's important for the sake of heredity. Now, the second thing is the environment of the individual. And you see that especially in the life of Jacob. He has a big family. Not only were there 12 sons, there were daughters. We are only given the record of this one because she features in this chapter here. And it's a sad one. It's a very sad one. Now, therefore, there's something else for us to note here as we come to it, because this is important to the understanding of Genesis, and that is that there's trouble in the families. Have you noticed that? There was strife and trouble in the family of Abraham. There was strife and trouble in the family of Isaac. We saw there that here was Isaac having a favorite. Esau was his favorite. And Rebekah, well, her favorite was her son, Jacob. And that caused trouble in the family, a great deal. Now, we see there's a great deal of trouble in the family of Jacob. Well, he has quite a few offspring about. Now, he did stop here in Shalem, and he stayed here for a while, and it's going to cause a great deal of sorrow that'll come to him. And very frankly, chapter 34, and we may not spend too much time with it next time, but it's a sad and sordid chapter here in the book of Genesis. We have another one coming up, but this is a sad and sordid chapter, and it must have been a heartbreak to old Jacob at this time. And

0: probably we ought to call him Israel, because that is his new name. And he's built an altar. And there's one thing that's for sure. He's giving now a testimony to the living and true God. There is a change in his life. And it's a growth. It's a development. And again, I want to make this statement because this is a lesson for us today. Don't expect that as a Christian that you're going to become full grown overnight. Now, God adopts you into the family as a full grown son, where you're able to understand divine truth because the Holy Spirit is your teacher. But your growth and my growth is slow. Progress is very slow, because we may learn truths in the Bible, but we will find that in our lives that you and I go through very much like Simon Peter, stumbling here and falling down there. And thank God Simon Peter kept getting up and brushing himself off. And there came the day when he had a very close walk with the Lord. In fact, he walked to the cross even as our Lord did. But you and I need to recognize that in our own lives, the growth is slow, and therefore the growth in others. Don't expect too much. I know sometimes parents of children that are converted, they expect too much of them. Let's not expect too much of other folk, but let's also expect a great deal of ourselves. And so until next time, may the Lord richly bless you, my beloved.
1: You know, it's true. None of us grow quickly, so we shouldn't expect perfection from each other. Progress, that's what we're after. It's our hope that Jacob's experience helps you to better understand yourself and those around you. And of course, we're always eager to hear from you and how God's using our studies together to deepen your walk with Him. So get in contact with us and let us know. And when you get in touch, tell us how you catch the Bible bus. We'd love to know, and it really does help us investing the resources wisely. So thanks for spending time in God's Word with us today. I'm Steve Schwetz, and I'll meet you back here next time.

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2: 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But then I saw he was crying, the tears dropping into his tea. He was listening to the Word of God in your program. Since then, his life has been changing.
1: TWR, speaking hope to the world.

0: It's a great day to be in God's Word together. In our five-year journey through the Bible, we're at the beginning, the book of Genesis, focusing on the Old Testament patriarch Jacob. And as we think about his spiritual progress, just think for a second about your own. What was your relationship with God like, say, 20 years ago? Well, in Genesis 34, Jacob has come a long way since leaving home two decades earlier. He's yielded his life to God, but now his past sins are coming back to haunt him. As our Bible teacher, Dr. J. Vernon McGee, liked to put it, the chickens are coming home to roost. Let's hear some important words about Bible study now from Dr. McGee.
1: This is an important chapter, so stay tuned in and let me make this statement. Many of you new folk are joining us in going through the Bible. We're delighted to have you aboard our Bible bus. Therefore, let me say this to you. If you want the study of the Bible to be meaningful to you, first of all, read the scripture that we're studying as we go along. Now, there is no substitute today or shortcut to studying the Bible. We've come through a period where we want to take it easy, and so we've had little gimmick programs of going through the Bible in a hurry. Well, believe me, my friend, you can't go through the Word of God in a hurry. It even took the Lord 7 days to make the heaven and the earth, and he was able to do it in just a moment. But he took a lot of time for him. And today, you can't take a little seminar and hope to become an authority on the Word of God and solve all your problems. God gave 66 books, and the only way is to study those 66 books. Read the scripture. Get the notes that we provide. If you don't have a copy, write in and get them. Listen to the program. Listen to it regularly. Pray for yourself. Pray for the program. Pray for this ministry. We are trying to get the word out yonder to the ends of the world and tell others about it. Tell your friends, your neighbors.
0: Dr. McGee never knew about our world prayer team, but he certainly would have been the first person to raise his hand and say, "Count me in." Prayer was and still is the best way that you can partner with us. And we'd like to invite you to join our world prayer team. It includes thousands, myself included, who travel the world on our knees every day. So if you'd like to receive a short daily prompt to pray, along with great stories of how God's at work through our program and prayers, you can sign up at ttb.org. And when we get to heaven someday, who knows what we're going to discover about how God was at work through our intercession. I honestly can't wait to hear those stories. Now let's pray and get to our study. Heavenly Father, thank you for the gift of this time that we have together with you. Give us ears to hear from you now and an openness for your Spirit's prompting. In Jesus' name we pray. Amen. We're off to Genesis 34 as we make our way through the Bible with Dr. J. Vernon McGee.
1: Now, if you have your Bible today, friends, will you turn with us to the 34th chapter of the book of Genesis, Genesis 34. I hope those notes and outlines we send out are there before you, and if not, we'd like to send you a copy if you'll just write in and ask for yours. We have one here for you. Now, if you found your place here in the 34th chapter of Genesis, you recognize that we're still talking about Jacob. A great deal is said about Jacob. He's a very colorful character. And he certainly keeps up the interest. And in the family that he has, there is one thing that stands out. Something is always happening. There's not a dull moment. They continually give us quite a bit of excitement. And then there's such great spiritual lessons that are here for us. Now we are coming to this, though, that is very sad and sordid. In the 34th chapter is not a very pretty chapter. In fact, we have three chapters in the book of Genesis that are not pretty at all. And do you know that they all concern the children of Leah? Leah, the eldest daughter of Laban that was given to Jacob. And I think this gives evidence of the fact that God does not approve plurality of marriages. The very fact this was forced on Jacob to a certain extent, but that didn't make it right by any means. And we find here that Jacob at least went along with it, and we find here in this section that the children of Leah are all involved in sin. Now, she had four boys, Simeon and Levi, and also Judah. And in the 35th chapter, we're coming to another one of the sons, and that concerns Reuben, the firstborn. So every one of her sons turned out rather badly, at least sin in their lives. Now, there is something else to note here. We're dwelling on the families. God is putting an emphasis there. We've said a great deal about the strife that's in all of these families, but now you notice another element that is entered in, and that is there is a sordidness, there is a shoddiness that has seeped into the family of Jacob that was not in the family of Abraham or Isaac. A great deal of difficulty, and they had problems, but nothing like we have here now. And this again reveals the fact that God wanted to get this man Jacob and his family out from the home of Laban, out from that atmosphere, because of the very atmosphere why that gave the background for these awful sins that are mentioned here. Now, will you notice as I read this section here, and this man Jacob has stopped here at Shalem, and he has bought him a nice little place out in a suburban area of town, and he is attempting to orient himself with the culture of that day. Well, it wasn't a good place, and God wants to separate this man from that area. And believe me, after you read this chapter, you come to the conclusion he better separate him. Now I'm reading. And Dinah, the daughter of Leah, which she bare unto Jacob, went out to see the daughters of the land. She went visiting in this town of Shalem. And when Shechem, the son of Hamor, the Hivite, prince of the country, saw her, he took her and lay with her and defiled her. Or let me put it in the language that the papers of today, the news media, would say that he raped her. And if they can say it in print today and on radio and television, certainly this poor preacher can say it. I think the pulpit today has become weak because it's not strong, because it doesn't at least use the language of the day in which we live. And I do not mean the slang, but there's a lot of strong language that needs to be used today. Sin needs to be spelled out. There was a time when sin was sin. Now they've taken the S off of it, and you're in the N group today if you are a sinner. But that's not the way God spells sin. He still spells it with a capital S, a capital I, and a capital N. And you'll notice that I is right in the middle of the word. That's where all of us are. Now, this is the sordid story that we have before us. And the very interesting thing is that the boy Shechem was apparently in love with the girl and would have married her. Notice verse 3, and his soul clave unto Dinah, the daughter of Jacob, and he loved the damsel and spake kindly unto the damsel. Now he really wanted to marry her and would have married her. And Shechem spake unto his father Hamor, saying, get me this damsel to wife. And Jacob heard that he had defiled Dinah his daughter. Now his sons were with his cattle in the field, and Jacob held his peace until they were come. And Hamor, the father of Shechem, went out unto Jacob to commune with him. And the sons of Jacob came out of the field when they heard it, and the men were grieved, and they were very wroth, because he had wrought folly in Israel in lying with Jacob's daughter, which thing ought not to be done. And we certainly agree that it should not have been done, but it had been, and now the fellow wants to marry her. Well, I tell you, when Jacob heard it, he called for these 12 boys of his to come in, and they had a war council. And I'm of the opinion that Jacob probably should not have made as much of it. And when Hamor, the father of Shechem, came out to him, it's obvious what he came for. He wanted to get the girl for his son's wife. And Jacob probably should have yielded to that, because that was, shall I say, the best way out at the time. It's certainly the thing they did. It wasn't the best way by any means, and God did not approve of it. And Hamor communed with them, saying, "The soul of my son Shechem longeth for your daughter. I pray you, give her him to wife, and make ye marriages with us, and give your daughters unto us, and take our daughters unto you." Now, frankly, that would have been wrong, but this, I think, would have been right, because of what had transpired and taken place. That is, that probably Dinah should have been given to him. Will you notice now what happened? "And ye shall dwell with us, and the land shall be before you. Dwell and trade ye therein, and get you possessions therein." And all of this reveals that Jacob is going to have to move on, that this is no place for him, mixing with these people in the land. "And Shechem said unto her father and unto her brethren, Let me find grace in your eyes, and what ye shall say unto me, I'll give. Ask me never so much dowry and gift, and I'll give according as ye shall say unto me, but give me the damsel to wife. And the sons of Jacob answered Shechem and Hamor his father deceitfully, and said, Because he had defiled Dinah their sister." Now, I feel like that Jacob here should have had certainly a little bit more to say to restrain these boys of what they're going to do, because they are deceiving the man. "And they said unto them, We cannot do this thing to give our sister to one that is uncircumcised, for that were a reproach unto us." And the thing that disturbs me about the incident is that the sin that's been committed isn't the reproach, but the fact that he was a foreigner made it difficult or impossible to give her as a wife. "But in this will we consent unto you, if ye will be as we be, that every male of you be circumcised. Then will we give our daughter unto you, and we will take your daughters to us, and we will dwell with you, and we will become one people." Now, this is the thing that they are to do. Go through the ritual of circumcision. And this ought to be a warning today to a great many. I know a fella that he married a girl. He told her that he would accept the Lord. In fact, the matter is why they came in for counseling and asked me to perform the ceremony. And I, of course, would not, with him not being a Christian. And she claimed she would not marry him unless he became a Christian. Well, when he came in, I talked with him. He said he would accept Christ. And then we had prayer. And then I asked him, I said, "Now, what have you really done?" And I never heard such humming and hawing, beating around the bush, as this boy did. And I very frankly said right before him, I said, "Young lady, I'll not perform the ceremony. I don't think the young man is converted." Well, they felt like I was being very harsh, and they went down the street and got another preacher. He performed the ceremony. She told me later that he had come to her and told her she tried to get him to go to church. And, of course, he had had a good reason for not coming to hear me preach, because I'd been so cruel to him. Then she agreed to go to another church, and they went two or three times. And then finally he just said to her point blank out, he said, "Really, I'm not a Christian." Well, just to go through the ceremony, even of saying you trust Christ, doesn't mean you have, and joining the church. I find a great many people today, they think if they just nod the head, faith doesn't seem to mean very much to them. It's a tremendous experience, friends, to trust Christ as your Savior. There's nothing quite like it, nothing to compare to it in this world. When you trust Christ as Savior, He does something for you. Didn't do anything for that boy. You know, Mark Twain had the same experience. He was not a Christian, and he was in love with a very beautiful, wonderful Christian girl, and she would not marry him until he became a Christian, and he professed that he accepted Christ as his Savior, and they started out that way. Well, Mark Twain became very famous, as you know, and he was entertained by all of the famous people of the world. And he moved in that society. And one day when he came back to his home in Missouri, he said to her, when she wanted to go to church, he said, "Look," and calling her by the pet name that he had for her, he said, "Look, I can't keep up the front any longer. You go on to church. I know now I'm not a Christian." May I say that that made a very unhappy home, and it absolutely spoiled the life of this lovely Christian girl. Now, here are these men saying, if you'll go through the rite of circumcision, it'll make everything all right. And a great many people think, well, if you join the church, nod your head, and be able to use the right vocabulary and quote the right verse, that means you're Christian. My friend, that doesn't mean you're Christian. If you've trusted Christ, something's happened. And things are different now if you've trusted him. Now, the very interesting thing is, notice what happened. And their words pleased Hamor and Shechem, Hamor's son, and the young man deferred not to do the thing because he had delight in Jacob's daughter, and he was more honorable than all the house of his father. I would say this boy is doing the honorable thing at this point. And Hamor and Shechem, his son, came under the gate of their city and communed with the men of their city, saying, "These men are peaceable with us, therefore let them dwell in the land, trade therein, for the land, behold, it's large enough for them. Let us take their daughters to us for wives, and let us give them our daughters. Only herein will the men consent unto us for to dwell with us, to be one people, if every male among us be circumcised as they are circumcised. Shall not their cattle and their substance and every beast of theirs be ours? Only let us consent unto them, and they will dwell with us." In other words, they expected really to rob Jacob before it was over. I'm going through the ceremony for everyone except the boy who wanted to marry the girl. It was as phony as it could be. It's like just joining the church when you're not converted. "And unto Hamor and Shechem his son hearkened all that went out of the gate of his city. Every male was circumcised, all that went out of the gate of the city. And it came to pass on the third day when they were sore that two of the sons of Jacob, Simeon and Levi, Dinah's brethren, took each man his sword and came upon the city boldly and slew all the males." This was really trickery, let me tell you. And Dinah's brothers were Simeon and Levi. They were full brothers that wanted to get revenge. And notice their revenge. They go a little too far. And the very fact that Hamor intended to dispossess Jacob and his sons of the great wealth which Jacob had accumulated in Haran, it doesn't justify the brutal act of Simeon and Levi, but it does reveal the impossible situation of dealing with the inhabitants of that land. And the thing they've done is a very terrible thing. Now notice, they slew Hamor and Shechem, his son, with the edge of the sword, and took Dinah out of Shechem's house and went out by the brutal act of Simeon and Levi, but it does reveal the impossible situation of dealing with the inhabitants of that land. And the thing they've done is a very terrible thing. Now notice, they slew Hamor and Shechem, his son, with the edge of the sword, and took Dinah out of Shechem's house and went out. The sons of Jacob came upon the slain and spoiled the city because they had defiled their sister. And the other sons joined in on this. Now this reveals something in the family of Jacob, as you can see, that's not right, that they had learned in the home of Laban. They took their sheep, their oxen, their asses, that which was in the city and that which was in the field, and all their wealth, and all their little ones and their wives took they captive and spoiled even all that was in the house. And Jacob said to Simeon and Levi, "Ye have troubled me to make me to stink among the inhabitants of the land, among the Canaanites, the Perizzites. And I being few in number, they will gather themselves together against me and slay me, and I shall be destroyed, I and my house." Now again, notice something that is obviously wrong here in the life of Jacob. Jacob rebukes Simeon and Levi for giving him a bad name. He says, "Why, they'll all be after me." But he doesn't rebuke them for the sin that they've committed. That is the interesting thing here. We get today a wrong perspective, I think, sometimes of sin and of our actions. We think of the effect that it's going to have. Now, we have in the churches today, many men and women, for that matter, they won't take a stand on certain issues. Why? Well, the little crowd they run with may not accept them. They are with a little clique, and they don't dare stand for anything that the little clique wouldn't stand for. It's never a question of whether it's right or wrong. It's a question of whether it ingratiates me to the crowd. God have mercy today on Christians that shape their lives by those

0: that are around them and are constantly looking for the effect their conduct's going to have on others. And they don't look on whether this is the right thing or the Christian thing, or as a child of God, is this something I should do or not do? And that's the reason our churches are filled today with those who compromise. And little wonder that today we have so many frustrated, unhappy Christians. I tell you, it's a wonderful thing to stand for the truth today. And when you stand for it, then you don't have to compromise. Well, how wonderful it is when we'll do that. But poor old Jacob, he's growing, but he hasn't grown that far. You may be sure of that. And then these boys, of course, attempt to defend themselves, and they said, should he deal with our sister as with a harlot? Well, it's a good question. And I would say that if they wanted to take the judgment in their own hands, they first of all should have heard this boy out and let him marry their sister. It wouldn't be the right thing to do in the sense that it would be the best thing to do under the circumstances. But it's not the right thing by any means, but it's the only thing to do under the circumstances. And certainly that would have been better than to go to the extreme of murdering, and that's what it amounted to, the inhabitants of that land. And friends, there's no excuse that can be offered, and I hope no one's attempting to justify these men. I certainly am not. I have no defense to offer for them at all. They should not have done the thing that they did here. But we must understand that they are not living in the light of Romans 12. And Romans 12, beginning at verse 19, says, "Dearly beloved, avenge not yourselves, but rather give place unto wrath. For it is written, vengeance is mine, I will repay, saith the Lord. Therefore, if thine enemy hunger, feed him. If he thirst, give him drink. For in so doing, thou shalt heap coals of fire on his head. Be not overcome of evil, but overcome evil with good." Now, the whole thing boils down to this particular thing here. And that is, for a Christian today, Romans 12 is the policy that we should follow. The very minute we attempt to take revenge or get vengeance today, it means we're no longer walking by faith. We're saying we can't trust God to work this out. But very candidly, I'm not sure that you could bring these boys, and certainly Jacob, up to that level at this particular time. But you cannot justify this terrible deed that they have committed here. And you can well understand that they're acting because of their feeling for their sister and the shame that it brought upon the family. So you see that this boy Jacob now is beginning to see that a whole lot of chickens come home to roost, not just a few. Now, after this experience, why, this man Jacob now goes on back to Bethel. God calls him back to Bethel, and it's time that he get back to Bethel, by the way. We'll get into that chapter next time. Until then, may God richly bless you, my beloved.
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0: If you want to have a close relationship with God, you have to deal honestly with what stands in the way of it, and that's sin. It's not a message talked about much these days, is it? But it may be the most hopeful, hard truth that we can face. Welcome to Through the Bible. I'm your host, Steve Schwetz, and we're continuing our journey through the book of Genesis. Now, in our previous studies, we've watched Jacob learn, often the hard way, that sin has consequences, sometimes subtle and sometimes painfully clear. As the story unfolds, Dr. J. Vernon McGee shares three life-giving principles for returning to God and leaving wasted years behind. You're going to love this message. So please turn in Genesis 35, and as you find your place in God's Word and your seat on the Bible bus, let's pause to praise God for the work that He's doing in lives around the world, specifically in the African country of Burundi, which is where all of these letters that I'm going to read today are from. Our first note comes from Pierre, who tells us this: I follow you, and the teachings on Jesus' disciples practicing forgiveness as a way of life has truly transformed me and opened my soul. I used to hold grudges and struggle to forgive, not realizing its power and importance. But now I have a renewed heart, freely forgiving others in Jesus' name, experiencing peace, joy, and Christ's love in my life. I wish everyone could receive this message so that the world could be filled with understanding. God's peace, joy, and love. That's what the world needs more of, isn't it? And then Ervarsti writes this: Praise to the Lord Jesus Christ for His transforming power in my life. This program deeply stirred my heart with the truth of the gospel. Over a period of 3 months, the Word of God began to convict me and reveal my need for Jesus Christ. I realized I could no longer find peace in the things of this world, as I was under the control of earthly desires. Previously, I was strongly opposed to Christianity and often found myself in conflict with Christians. However, through the grace of God, I came to repentance and surrendered my life to Jesus. I'm now living as an active follower of Christ. My heart, once filled with hatred and resistance, is now filled with praise and thanksgiving to God. I give all glory to the Lord for His mercy, salvation, and the new life that He's given me. And then our last note comes from Emmy, and he shares this: Thank you so much for this program. It helped me come to know Jesus Christ. Before listening, I followed other beliefs and felt unsure about God. Through this teaching, I began to understand what salvation means, and that truth has changed my life. I also didn't know how to pray or how to live in a way that honors God. The teaching helped me understand who to pray to and how to speak to God honestly about my life and my needs. I truly appreciate you and the guidance you have given me. Well, for those of you on the World Prayer Team, keep praying, because God is answering those prayers. The changes in the lives of these men are evidence of our Lord's faithfulness and His power to transform us. And if you'd like to come along as we ask God to take His whole word to the whole world, sign up at ttb.org or call 1-800-65-BIBLE for more information. Let's pray. Heavenly Father, thank you for your grace that welcomes us back when we've wandered. Open our hearts to your truth and teach us what it means to walk closely with you again. Restore what has been broken and use your word to shape our lives. In Jesus' name, amen. Here's our study of Genesis 35 on Through the Bible with Dr. J. Vernon McGee.
1: Now, after our study last time in the 34th chapter of the book of Genesis, I'm sure that many of you came to the conclusion that I had made a boo-boo when I said that Jacob's life changed at Peniel, that when he came there to the brook Jabbok, actually we don't see too much change because of what takes place in the 34th chapter. Well, that is quite true, but there was a change that took place. I hesitate to call it a crisis because I'm afraid that this matter of a crisis experience has been overdrawn by a great many. In fact, I find there's some folk that feel like if you don't have a second experience, that you just haven't had anything. Well, the fact of the matter is that's not true. Some have a wonderful crisis experience. Dwight L. Moody did. And I'm sure that many of us in our lives can turn back to that, but there are those that cannot or do not and have never mentioned it as being something very important in their lives. But actually, when this man came to Peniel, why, a tremendous thing happened to him. And I think probably as we get into the 35th chapter, I should mention this. All the way from the beginning of the life of Jacob until Peniel, the thing that happened in his life was the rise of self, the assertion of the flesh. That's Jacob, and nothing but that. What really happened at Peniel was the fall of self, and a tremendous fall of self there. I tell you, he went down like a deflated tire. He'd been pumped up like a balloon all of his life until he got to Peniel, and then the Lord put the pin in the balloon, and he went down to practically nothing. But actually, there was not faith in his life. Now, that, I think, is what the 34th chapter evidences. Now, I think that many folk that have said, there have been expositors, say that it was a tragic thing for Jacob to stop in Shalem. And I must say that I have to go along with that partially. But I have a question to ask, and the question is this. Was he ready for Bethel? Was he ready for the experiences that God was going to give him? No, I think that what you see in the 34th chapter and the tragic things that took place are the result of a man who'd been walking by the flesh. Then there is that fall, the deflation of self, but not faith. He did not have faith to go on to Bethel, to Bethel. You can call that either way you want to. But now he stops at Shalem in the land of Shechem, and these tragic things took place in his life, and it reveals the fact that this man was not actually a leader in his own family. He was not taking the proper place that he should have. He was no spiritual giant by any means. And to have those 12 boys to herd was really a real job. And I want to say that that would take a real spiritual giant to control them. But this man, Jacob, was not prepared. But after that tragic event, this man now is beginning to see the hand of God in his life, and now he makes the decision that he probably should have made beforehand. And it reveals that inside this family that there was taking place something that was indeed tragic indeed. And so the tragedy at Shechem is that as soon as Esau had turned his back and started home, Jacob takes his family down to Shechem. It's a tragic move. Jacob is still depending upon his own cleverness. Dinah was raped, and Simeon and Levi, her full brothers, went into the city of Shechem to the prince who was responsible. Though he wanted to marry her, they murdered him, and the sons of Jacob conducted a slaughter that would make a gang shooting in Chicago look pretty tame. When they came home, Jacob says, "You've made my name to smell among the people of my land." And now, the fact of the matter is, he wasn't ready for Bethel. And my question is, where else could he go? And after all, this man had flocks and herds, and there was good pasture land where he stopped at Shalem. This man now had a great lesson to learn, and he's beginning to see that chickens do come home to roost, and that whatsoever a man sows, that shall he also reap. Now I turn to the 35th chapter of Genesis, and I hope you have your Bible open there, and also that you have our notes and outlines. If you do not have them, we do have a set for you and love to send them to you. Now I'm reading verse 1, chapter 35 of Genesis. And God said unto Jacob, "Arise, go up to Bethel, and dwell there, and make there an altar unto God that appeared unto thee when thou fleddest from the face of Esau thy brother." Now, God is calling this man back to Bethel. Now, the fact of the matter is, he's now, after this sad experience, he's prepared to go. You see, he didn't have faith to move out before. Now will you notice verse 2. And Jacob now begins to take the leadership. Then Jacob said unto his household and to all that were with him, put away the strange gods that are among you and be clean and change your garments. Now there are several things that they're told to do here. They're first of all to put away the strange gods. And we are almost shocked at that. You'll recall that when Jacob fled with Rachel and Leah, that Rachel slipped out the family gods, that is, these little images. She sat on them, on the camel, that luggage that was to go on the camel's back. She just crawled up on top of it and sat down because underneath were these little images. Now, I would assume, since it was the home of Jacob, he knew of the living and true God. God had called him. You would think that he would say that when he did find out, and he did not know at the time she had taken them. He was very honest when he told Laban that the gods, those little images, weren't in his entourage at all. That's probably the one time up to then he told the truth. He really didn't know, but they were there. Now, when they were discovered, I think that probably we'd all assume, well, Jacob got rid of them, but he didn't get rid of them. And we find this entire family are worshiping these images. This man Jacob, now for the first time, and he's the one to take the leadership, he says, now let's get rid of these false gods, these strange gods, and they're false gods. That's the first thing. You've got to put away that which is wrong. There is today too many folk that 6 days a week they are serving some other god, and on Sunday they serve the Lord. We have a lot of fundamental believers like that, friends. They have their strange god. And then they wonder why on Sunday their service in the church and why it's not a thrilling experience. Well, friends, you're going to have to put away your strange god. Now, I don't know what yours might be, but whatever they are, it could be covetousness. I tell you, there's many a good fundamental businessman today that's out after every dollar he can get. And I tell you, he gives more devotion to getting the dollar than he does to serving the Lord on Sunday. And he wonders what's wrong with his spiritual life. If you're going to come back to Bethel, where you met God at the beginning, then, friends, you've got to put away those things that are wrong. Then he says here, Jacob says, and be clean. Now, that for the believer today means confession of sins. You have to deal with sin in your life. You can't come in on Sunday and ignore the week that's just passed. After all, you take a physical bath and use a deodorant. And today we have spiritual B.O. in our churches because there's no confession of the sin, the cleansing. And that's the cleansing. If we confess our sins, he's faithful and just to forgive us our sins and cleanse us from all unrighteousness. That's 1 John 1:9. There must be the confession, and he'll forgive, but they must be confessed. Then do you notice something else he says here? Change your garments. Get rid of the old garments. Now, garments speak in Scripture of habits. In fact, they do today. We hear of somebody having a riding habit, and football players have a uniform. That's the habit they use. And the child of God's dress should some way mirror who he is, who he belongs to. Do you wear the habits of the Lord? Can you be detected in business or in school or in the neighborhood as being a little different? Your life is a little different. You're wearing a habit. The day that this man went back to Bethel, he started living for God. And up to then, I don't think so. He says, let's go back to Bethel. And that's the thing that we must do. Listen to him now in verse 3. And let us arise and go up to Bethel, and I will make there an altar unto God. Abraham had made the altar. Isaac had. Now Jacob is. And thank God for that. He'll have a witness now for God, who answered me in the day of my distress and was with me in the way which I went. Now, that is the thing that he remembered, that when he was running away from home as a young man, homesick and lonesome, he'd come to Bethel, and God had been faithful to him. God says, I will be faithful to you. And now the years have gone by, and God had been faithful to him. Now God says, you've got to go back to Bethel. You have to go back where you started. You have to begin there. I'm of the opinion that a great many people today need to recognize that the years that we spend in living a shoddy, shabby Christian life, just waste of time, absolutely waste of time. You find that the children of Israel, you'll recall, God called them to get out of Egypt and get into the land. And if you'll notice, God appeared to them and told them to go into the land. They didn't go in. 40 years they wandered around. God appeared to Joshua. He says, now go into the land. Picks up right where he left off, where he told them. They'd wasted 40 years. How many people today are wasting their lives as Christians? My, the tremendous spiritual lessons that are here for us. And I think one of the reasons they're here for us, some of us, now I don't know about you, but some of us are just like Jacob. You see, and that's the reason they're so applicable to us today. And thank God, he says he's the God of Jacob. I love that. If he'll be the God of Jacob, he'll be the God of J. Vernon McGee also. And that's wonderful. That's wonderful. This is a chapter's a great encouragement to us today. Now, will you notice what happened? He's taken over in his home, which is interesting. Verse 4, they gave unto Jacob all the strange gods which were in their hand, and all their earrings which were in their ears. And let me pause and say that earrings were associated with worship in that day. There's a great deal said in Scripture about that. I can't stop to develop that sort of thing, but may I say there's so many wonderful, precious truths that are in the Word of God that even in a 5-year program, friends, you can't dig it all out. After we get through working this mine, there'll be a great deal of gold and precious stones left here, I can assure you. And all their earrings which were in their ears, that identified them as idolatrous, and they're going to get rid of them. And Jacob hid them under the oak which was by Shechem. He got rid of them. They're not stored away. They're buried. They must be put away, because it's going to be now a new life. And they journeyed, and the terror of God was upon the cities that were round about them, and they did not pursue after the sons of Jacob. So Jacob came to Luz, which is in the land of Canaan, that is Bethel, he and all the people that were with him. You remember that place was called Luz before Jacob changed the name to Bethel, and the people in that day knew it as Luz, not as Bethel. We know it today as Bethel. And he built there an altar. He called the place El Bethel, because there God appeared unto him when he fled from the face of his brethren. You remember that was the name he gave to it before. Now here's a very interesting sidelight. But Deborah, Rebekah's nurse, died, and she was buried beneath Bethel under an oak, and the name of it was Alon Bakuth. Now, the important thing about this is that we assume, since Deborah was with Jacob at this time, that Rebekah had died. And it's not only a natural assumption, it's a very real thing that she had died. Poor Jacob never saw his mother again. That part is not as tragic as she never saw him again. She just sent him away for a little while. You know, and the burial of this nurse means that when she died, the nurse had apparently brought a message and had come to stay with Jacob, and now she dies. Verse 9, and God appeared unto Jacob again when he came out of Paddan Aram and blessed him. Now you see, all those years, God had been trying to deal with this man. Now he picks up right where he had met him when he came to Bethel as a young man, wasted years. Those years he spent down there with Uncle Laban in many ways were wasted years. And God said unto him, thy name is Jacob. Thy name shall not be called any more Jacob, but Israel shall be thy name. And he called his name Israel. And God said unto him, I'm God Almighty. It's what he told Abraham, you remember. Be fruitful and multiply. A nation, a company of nations, shall be of thee, and kings shall come out of thy loins. And the land which I gave Abraham and Isaac, to thee I'll give it, and to thy seed after thee will I give the land. The Lord considers that pretty important property, by the way, because this now is the third time. First to Abraham, then to Isaac, and then now to Jacob. And each one of these men, the Lord had to tell them about it two or three times. In fact, Abraham many times. Now we are told, verse 14, and Jacob set up a pillar in the place where he talked with him, even a pillar of stone, poured a drink offering thereon, and he poured oil thereon. Here is the first mention of a drink offering. Now, when we get to the book of Leviticus, five offerings are given there, but not a drink offering. In fact, no instructions given about it at all, but it's mentioned. Evidently, this is one of the oldest offerings, and it has a very wonderful meaning for the believer today. A drink offering was just poured on the other offerings. It went up in steam, and that's the way Paul told the Philippians he wanted his life to be, just poured out like a drink offering. And verse 15, Jacob called the name of the place where God spake with him, Bethel. Verse 16, and they journeyed from Bethel, and there was but a little way to come to Ephrath, and Rachel travailed, and she had hard labor. Now Rachel had one son, but now she has a second son. Came to pass when she was in hard labor that the midwife said unto her, fear not, thou shalt have this son also. Came to pass as her soul was in departing, for she died, that she called his name Ben-Oni, but his father called him Benjamin. What a wonderful thing that is. That is not the death of Rachel, but the way this took place. She says, call him son of my sorrow. And Jacob looked down at him and said, I've lost my lovely Rachel, and this little fellow looks like him, so I'll just call him Benjamin, son of my right hand. And he was partial to the sons of Rachel. Rachel died, was buried in the way to Ephrath, which is Bethlehem. And she's buried there today. The tomb is there. I have several pictures I took of it. And Jacob set a pillar upon her grave, that is the pillar of Rachel's grave unto this day. And that is at the time Moses wrote this, but it's there to this very day. And Israel journeyed and spread his tent beyond the tower of Edar. Now what you have here is just the listing now, the sons of Jacob by these different ones. Actually, Joseph and Benjamin were the two boys that were outstanding. The others, I want to tell you, friends, they just didn't turn out well. And again, it proves the fact, well, what God had said, that the thing that had been done, it was done by Uncle Laban, of course, but Jacob went along with it, that he does not bless plurality of wives. The family of Jacob ought to illustrate that. Now we have this record given here, verse 29, and Isaac gave up the ghost and died, was gathered unto his people, being old and full of days, and his sons, Esau and Jacob, buried him. I think this was the only other time these two boys met at the burial of their father, Isaac. Now, we'll have to leave off there today, but it brings us to the end of this chapter. And next time, we're going to take a last look at Esau. Until then, may God richly bless you, my beloved.
0: Well, as you look ahead to our next study, take a few minutes to read Genesis 36. 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Now, as you study, don't forget how helpful Dr. McGee's notes and outlines can be in giving structure and clarity to Genesis. 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Thanks for praying. And thanks for going through God's Word with us. I'm Steve Schwetz, grateful for your partnership as we take the whole Word to the whole world on Through the Bible.

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Welcome to Through the Bible with Dr. J. Vernon McGee. And I'm glad you're on the Bible bus for our five-year journey through the whole Word of God. Now, in this study, we're going to stop in Genesis 36 and take a closer look at the lives of Isaac and Rebekah's twin sons, Esau and Jacob. Even before they were born, God told Rebekah that two nations would come from these two boys. It's a powerful reminder that history isn't random. God has a plan, and His hand is steadily at work across generations, nations, and even the headlines today. Before we begin our study, let's take a few minutes to hear from some of our fellow members of our Through the Bible family. First, a note from Amy in the U.S. She writes, "Our church has recently gone through a rather traumatic split after our pastor resigned suddenly. People were not only caught off guard, but then sides were quickly taken up. The enemy of our souls is working feverishly to destroy. The need for steadfast faith in Christ and a firm foundation of His Word is paramount. And as a facilitator to our senior women's group, my only plan is to gather the women together for hymns, prayers, and reading through the book of Colossians until the Lord sends me a clear message of where and how to proceed. I have always loved listening to J. Vernon McGee and know his teachings are a reliable resource. I look forward to studying Colossians with the women. Prayers needed and appreciated." Well, let's be praying. Let's be praying for Amy, her church, and for many others facing, no doubt, similar trials. Remembering that even when the enemy works and does divide, God remains faithful to heal and restore. Here's a note. This is from a listener, this time in India. "Just a few months ago, my youngest daughter-in-law wasn't convinced about my faith. But through God's mercy, she came to know Christ in December. Soon after, she began sharing God's word with a sister, and that conversation became a turning point in her sister's life. Seeing the change in my daughter-in-law's attitude and faith, the sister was drawn toward God's love and began attending our group meetings. As my daughter-in-law grew in her faith, she encouraged the sister to read the Bible, pray, and listen to God's word regularly. It was inspiring to watch her transformation. This journey has brought our entire family closer together, and we are experiencing the power of God's love in action. I often face challenges from villagers and relatives, but over time, the situation has softened. People now see the peace and joy in our family and have started asking questions about God. It fills my heart with gratitude to witness how God is opening new doors for His Word." And then finally, a note from Nathan in the Democratic Republic of the Congo. He tells us this, "Your program came at just the right time for me. I was feeling really discouraged. With everything happening in our country, I had started to doubt God's justice. But the study of God's sovereignty, even in hard times, really struck me. It reminded me of an essential truth. God is still in control, even when everything seems chaotic. Since then, I've been praying for our nation with a heart truly full of hope." Well, what powerful reminders of how God is at work in hearts and families and churches and nations. We have so much to thank Him for and so much to pray about, too. So if you'd like to join our world prayer team, praying for listeners in more than 250 languages around the world, you can do it by signing up at ttb.org.

0: org. And now let's give this time to the Lord. Heavenly Father, thank you for your word. Meet us where we are and open our hearts to understand it and help us trust you as we learn and grow. We ask this in Jesus' name. Amen. Here's Dr. J. Vernon McGee with our study of Genesis 36 on Through the Bible.
1: Now today we come in our study to the 36th chapter of the book of Genesis. And it deals entirely with Esau, the entire chapter. And the Spirit of God follows this pattern all the way through this book. In fact, it's followed all the way through the Scripture. The seed that is being followed is Christ. Paul makes that clear. The seed's not many, but one, Christ. And so as you go through the Scripture, beginning actually with Adam and Eve and Seth, and then come on down to Abraham and Isaac and now Jacob, the method and the pattern that is followed, God will give the rejected line first, and it's dismissed as far as any purpose is concerned in the Scripture, and then the other line is picked up after that. So that is the place and the purpose of the 36th chapter. Now, when we left off last time, we were talking in the 35th chapter about the death of Rachel, and I'm sure that many folk who have heard me speak on this section before have said, well, you certainly fail to give your usual eulogy of Rachel. And that's true. I didn't. Tell the truth, I didn't have time. But I do want to come back to make a connection here that's going to be very important later on. Rachel was the one fine thing in the life of Jacob, even in those years in Paddan Aram that are sordid in so many ways, where there's so much evidence of just the flesh of self. But he loved Rachel, no question about that. And he was willing to do most anything for her. He was totally devoted to her. He permitted her, for instance, to keep those images that she'd taken from her father. I don't think Leah would have got by with it, or anyone else would have. But he was indulgent with her. He loved her. And she had this boy, first Joseph. Then she had this boy, Benjamin. And it was at the birth of Benjamin that she died. His life meant her death in this particular connection. And it was a great heartbreak to Jacob. To begin with, the other 10 boys were no joy to him at all. God reminded him, I think, every day in 24 hours every day, that it was sinful to have more than one wife. He didn't need all of them. That wasn't God's method. God will overrule, of course. He does in your life, friends, and he does mine. Thank God he'll overrule. But it doesn't mean God approved of this at all. In fact, these facts reveal he didn't approve of it, and especially what happened to Joseph. Now, he loved Joseph and Benjamin. Very frankly, the other boys were jealous of that. He should not have shown such partiality to Joseph because he had experienced that in his own home, and he was the one that his own father more or less pushed aside, and he knew the trouble it had caused, and he should not have practiced it, but he did. And I ordinarily don't defend Jacob, but after all, when Rachel died, and she says, call this boy Benoni's the son of my sorrow. And I think Jacob would have said, yes, he's the son of Rachel's sorrow. But when he looked down at the little fella, and I guess he looked like Rachel, probably had her eyes, or reminded him of Rachel, he said, I can't call him. He's not the son of my sorrow. He's the only one I got to lean on now. He's the son of my right hand. He's my walking stick. He's my staff. I'm going to lean on him, and you'll find out this is very important later on because this is part of the great sorrow this man was called to go through later on. All of this around one fact, and that is God did not approve of this, and God does not approve of that which is wrong in our lives, friends. We think we get by with it, but we actually do not get by with it at all. And Jacob did not get by with it. But his lovely Rachel now is gone. buried at Bethlehem. And this chapter, 35, that we had last time, did you notice that it is a chapter that is made prominent by deaths? First, the death of Deborah, the maid of Rebekah, and then in that, the suggestion of the death of Rebekah herself, and now the death of lovely Rachel. Then the sons of Jacob are mentioned here, and he had no joy in them, and lo and behold, it closes with the death of Isaac. So that here is a chapter that the most prominent thing in it are the deaths, the funerals of these different ones, three in this chapter. Now when we come to chapter 36 of Genesis, we now turn to Esau, and it's all given over to Esau. It's almost humorous in places, by the way. And may I say that this would not be too interesting for a great many of us. This would be a marvelous study for someone who wanted to follow through on these names, follow through on those that came from them. You find some of the names that are mentioned here that are names you hear out there on that great Arabian desert today. We've all heard of Omar the tent maker, and he belonged out there. We've heard of Teman, Kenaz, and Zepho. Well, you read the 15th verse here, and you find out all of them are mentioned. Here's the family of Esau. That's where they are, out in that desert. Now, they settled in the land of Edom, and Edom is south and east of the Dead Sea. It's in a mountainous area, and the capital of Edom, the rock-hewn city of Petra, is there today. Prophecy is given concerning that. Remarkable prophecy that stands fulfilled. In fact, it's fulfilled there today. God said it would be just exactly as it is. It's a prophecy. We'll see when we get to it. Isaiah and Jeremiah and Ezekiel all mention this particular section and this particular nation. Now, this nation came from Esau, and three times in this chapter, it's made very clear to us that Esau is the father of Edom, and that they are synonymous terms. If you look at verse 8, for instance, thus dwelt Esau in Mount Seir. Esau is Edom. Somebody says, well, what's the difference? Well, the difference is just simply this. When you look at this boy Esau, as we first met him in the family of Isaac, and we see him there, the outdoor, rugged type, athletic type, fine-looking boy, by the way, I'm sure that our snap judgment would be, my, there's a fine boy. And outwardly, it might look that way, but if there ever was a man of the flesh, he's the man of the flesh. Several years ago, a Christian girl talked to me about she'd met a fine-looking young man. And tell the truth, they both were fine-looking young people. She had been born in China, not of missionaries. Father was in the oil business and had made very wealthy. And she had met this young man. He was a bank clerk. And I was a bank clerk when I was a young fella, and I knew something about it. I knew one thing, he was a very poor boy. And I know a lot of bank clerks look around for a good marriage, especially among customers that have daughters that the customer has money in the bank. So this boy had met this girl, and he was a handsome brute, fine-looking, rugged type. To me, he looked like Esau. I have a notion Esau looked very much like it. And she was a Christian girl, had been led to the Lord by missionaries out in China years ago. And so she insisted she was going to marry him. And I said I would not marry him. I had counsel with him. She said, I believe that he'll come to the Lord. I talked with him. He had no notion of coming to the Lord. He was wanting to marry that girl. She was beautiful and had money, and he was a man of the flesh, and she married him. And I didn't perform it, I can assure you. In fact, she was provoked with me at the time, but Later on, she came back and she was telling me they got a divorce. She said, I never met a person in my life, Dr. McGee, that was so given over to the things that were secular and carnal and of the flesh. She said, I never dreamed that there could be any person anywhere that in his entire life never had a high, noble, spiritual, wonderful thought. Why, she said, he was as crude as they come, that he gave a good impression on the surface. She said he would open the door of the car for me to get in. He was quite lovely when we were courting, but he was as crude as any person I've ever met. Well, may I say to you, that's Esau. And when you see Esau in the family there, maybe you, if you were an attractive young lady and he wanted to date you, chances are you'd date him because he was attractive. But he was a man of the flesh. That's who he is. Now, somebody might want to argue with me about that and argue with God about it. You made a mistake in setting this man aside. Well, God says, and he always protects himself, over in the little book of Obadiah, you find that Esau is unveiled. Now, Esau is Edom. That's what Moses says here. Esau is Edom. All right? Go down the centuries. In fact, you'll have to go down over 1,000 years. And one little Esau now is about 100,000 Edomites. Each one of them's a little Esau. Now, take a look at the nation, and you see what came from Esau. It is like putting Esau under the microscope. Or, as the photographer out here in Hollywood told me about a picture of mine, he says, I want to blow it up. I didn't know what he really meant by that at first. I thought that it was so bad he wanted to put a stick of dynamite under it. But what he meant was he wanted to take a small one and make it a great big picture. All right, if you want to see a real picture of Esau, go to Obadiah. And what do you see there? Again, a nation filled with pride. And God says, though you be lifted up like the eagle, and you make your nest yonder in the tops of the mountains, God says, I'll bring you down. And what is pride of heart that they were guilty of? Well, it's the declaration of independence of a soul that says, I can live without God, and I don't need God. That's Esau. And you'll have to wait till we get over there. And then when you come to the last book of the Old Testament, God says, Jacob have I loved, and Esau have I hated. And God never said that till you go down over 1,000 years. Now, God knew it at the beginning, but you didn't know it, and I didn't know it. And when they worked their way out in history, you can be sure God's accurate. Esau turned out. And so three times in this chapter, we're told Esau is Edom. And he says that three times, so we make sure that we get it. But that's not the funny part of that. In fact, that's not funny. But this is. Let me read. Verse 1. Now these are the generations of Esau, who is Edom. Well, even verse 1 says it. That'd make 4 times. Now we're told Esau took his wives of the daughters of Canaan, Adah, the daughter of Elon, the Hittite. And then here they go. I'm not going through this exercise of just pronouncing names. And we're told, verse 6, and Esau took his wives, his sons, his daughters, and all the persons of his house and his cattle, all his beasts, all his substance, which he had got in the land of Canaan, and he went into the country from the face of his brother Jacob, for their riches were more than that they might dwell together. And the land wherein they were strangers could not bear them because of their cattle. Now, you remember Abraham and Lot had that same problem. In other words, there'd not be enough grazing land for them. Each one of them had too many cattle. And therefore, Esau left the promised land, and he left it on his own. But circumstances, the economic situation, forced him to do that. Now, verse 8, where we began a moment ago, thus dwelt Esau in Mount Seir, Esau is Edom. Now, it tells where he went. And I have already located that place for you. Now, we follow that family, and if you follow them down, verse 12, and Timnah was concubine to Eliphaz, Esau's son. and she bare to Eliphaz Amalek. Now here's the beginning of the Amalekites. Now all those tribes that are there in the desert, and they have come down through the centuries. They pushed out in many directions. After the fall of Carthage, and after the prominence of the church in those early years in North Africa, actually the strongest center of the church at one time was in North Africa. But all those tribes, they pushed across North Africa. You see, they all belong to this family. They come from Hagar and Abraham. Then they come from Esau. And there's been the intermarriage in the different tribes. And that's where you get all these ites, the Amalekites and the Perizzites and all of them. And you have all those Arab tribes out there today. Actually, they belong to the same family that Abraham belonged to and that Israel belongs to. True, you see. This chapter happens to be very important. After all, the Spirit of God used a great deal of printer's ink here to tell you about this. And you know I haven't got down to that part which is humorous yet, and we better get there. And here it is, verse 15. These were dukes of the sons of Esau. And you have here Duke Omer, Duke Zepho, Duke Kenaz, Duke Korah, Duke Gatam, and Duke Amalek. Where in the world did they get these dukes? Well, here's the beginning of nobility. They just assumed it. Each one of them became a duke. And believe me, here we go. And it's not just a nickname. They mean business by it. This is the beginning of nobility now. Where did it begin? In the family of Esau. And again, we come back to it in verse 19. That is this one statement. These are the sons of Esau, who is Edom, and these are their dukes. My, they got dukes in the family now. And a great many people in this country can trace their ancestry right back to royalty. You wonder if anybody came from over there, from those who ran stores and worked in vineyards and made pottery and ran a shoe shop. Everybody seems to have come from royalty. Well, I'll tell you, Esau turned out quite a few of them. And if you think that is going pretty far, he went farther than that. Will you notice verse 31? And these are the kings that reigned in the land of Edom before there reigned any king over the children of Israel. The business of having kings. I don't think this was God's arrangement at all to put a king over them like this. But here they go. They have kings over them also. And isn't this quite interesting? This was before the children of Israel had kings. Where did they get the idea? They got the idea from these people. In fact, that's the thing they told Samuel later on. They said, we want kings just like our neighbors round about us. And they could have said, our brother down here, the Edomites, they happen to have kings, and we'd like to have kings also. This was the thing that they did. We find in this section here many things that have to do with certain tribes that actually could be followed today for anyone that would be interested in following the study of anthropology or the study of ethnology. Here they are. And that lends importance to a chapter like this that goes back, gives a family history probably farther back than anyone else could go. And this is the rejected line. Now, immediately after this, we'll take this line that's going to lead to Christ. Let me read verse 40 again. And these are the names of the dukes that came of Esau, according to their families, after their places, by their names. Here's some more dukes, friends. Duke Timnah, Duke Alva, Duke Jetheth. When they got together, don't you know that that was quite a matter of bowing and scraping to each other and introducing each other? I want you to meet my brother here. He's Duke Alva. I want you to meet my friend here. He's Duke Timnah. We're dukes, and then some of them were kings, and I doubt whether you could even get in to meet them. But now notice how this chapter closes. We have here Duke Magdiel, Duke Iram, These be the dukes of Edom, according to their habitations in the land of their possession. Now, this is down in the land of Edom. And now this chapter closes as it began. He is Esau, the father of the Edomites. We see the working out of that in the book of Obadiah and then in the last book of the Old Testament. This is quite remarkable, friend, and something you just can't bypass. We'll have to leave off there. We'll pick up at the next chapter next time, my beloved.
0: Well, we got more in this great study of Genesis, so invite a friend to hop aboard the Bible bus. I'm Steve Schwetz, and I'll meet you right back here next time as we continue to make our way through the Bible.

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1: Two o'clock has arrived, and we'll continue with our final lesson in the Through the Bible Omnibus. The story of Joseph, certainly an inspirational story, and we'll find our next lesson in Genesis 37.

0: What single person gets more chapters in Genesis than anyone else? Abraham? Isaac? Jacob? Or is it Joseph? Welcome to Through the Bible. As we continue our journey through the whole Word of God, we begin one of the finest stories in history, a story of a man who is more like Jesus in his person and experiences than anyone else in Scripture. I'm talking, of course, about Joseph. Dr. McGee will definitely show the parallels, dozens of them, between his life and Christ's as we begin in Genesis 37 and study the life of Joseph until the end. We'll start the story in a home in Canaan with a tragic tale of jealousy, favoritism, and just plain evil. But first, here's Dr. McGee reading a letter from a listener in Amarillo, Texas.
1: And this party says, I've written to you before, but never told you how God directed you into my life. I'm forever grateful. And now she says, it begins with October 1977. My father-in-law came to live with us. He was 87 years old at the time, wonderful father, but was an agnostic, believed only in himself and his money, very brilliant man, alert to all his surroundings and the stock market. One day in February 1978, we're teaching Isaiah the 58th chapter. I was at the end of my rope. My prayers seemed only to be lip, and I felt like I was in a satanic coma, if there is such a thing. It was then I turned you on, and from that day forward, you have been that ray of sunshine in my life. You light up my life. Not only did I walk closer with my Lord and Savior, but you told Dad about him. Praise the Lord. He called you Fibber McGee and looked forward to you.